0: We've communicated the wonder and also the tragedies of the world to people right around the globe. King Charles says he has played a big role in helping highlight the urgent need to preserve the planet.
1: You have revealed the beauty and wonders of nature to audiences around the world in new and marvellous ways. In so doing, you have shared my determination to highlight the urgent need to protect and preserve this precious planet.
0: To sport now, and New Zealand international Finn Allen has scored an unbeaten century alongside Australian all-rounder Cameron Green to lead the Kolkata Knight Riders to an 8th wicket win over the Delhi Capitals in cricket's Indian Premier League. Allen's 10th sixth of the innings saw him bring up triple figures while also securing victory for his side in just the 15th over. Australia's Mitchell Starc bowled three overs for the Capitals but failed to take a wicket. The first of the A-League Women's Grand Finalists will be decided today, with the second leg of the semi-final between Melbourne City and Melbourne Victory taking place in Melbourne this afternoon. Victory will have to overcome a one-goal deficit after City won the first leg 1-0. Tomorrow, Wellington Phoenix host Brisbane Roar in the second leg of their semi-final. That's all the news for now. We'll have more news for you next hour.
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7: Good morning. The time is coming up to 7 minutes past eight on Saturday, the 9th of May. And my name is Jennifer Vandenhoek, and I'm joined here in the studio by Gillian Chang and Paul Gold. And of course, whilst it's not Mother's Day today, it was on the 9th of May in 1914 that the US President Woodrow Wilson proclaimed Mother's Day. It does, of course, as with many of our festivities, have some ancient roots. So festivals were held by Greeks and Romans to honour Mother, the goddesses Rhea and Cybele, and the British Mothering Sunday in the Middle Ages are probably the early precursors to Mother's Day itself. But the official holiday afterwards campaigned for by Jarvis, and President Woodrow Wilson signed a measure establishing the second Sunday in May as Mother's Day. So that's our interesting fact of the day to open with. But turning to the interesting facts of the day in the West Australia, which we'll be reading from, we go to the news headlines, and I believe, Gillian, you're heading off.
8: Yes, that's me. Thank you. Today's headlines are very budget-heavy. First one, Jean's promise, we will do the right thing. Under pressure, Treasurer's on his most critical budget yet. You can read the whole articles on page 4 and 5. And following a next hot topic is the state budget. Take it off, take it or leave it. Treasurer Saviotti tells anyone upset about $100 free fuel handout is not a compulsory. And of course, the most important headline of the day, Mother of All Days S7. You can find the whole report on page 8 to 9.
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7: Thank you, Gillian. And to start off with our local and national news, of which we've got two segments before we hit world, then business news. And then at 9 o'clock, we'll go to the ABC for a news bulletin. But to start with the local and national news within the West Australian newspaper for today, the 9th of May, to Mr. Paul Gold.
9: Good morning, Jennifer, and everybody listening. Yes, the first article, one of the headline articles, which Gillian mentioned just a minute ago, Take It or Leave It, Budget 2026, Treasurer Saffiotti tells anyone upset about $100 free fuel handout, it's not compulsory. This is by Jessica Page. I'm just going to read the short section on the front page, but there is a detailed report which goes into a lot more, has a lot more content. So Rita Saffiotti has hit back at criticism of the state's $100 handout to drivers, saying if people don't want it, they don't have to take it. The budget brouhaha continued yesterday with the Treasurer dismissing claims that the government's big spending will further fuel inflation. Premier Roger Cook won't be claiming the $100 offer, saying, no, I won't be applying for it. Ms. Saffiotti said loosening the purse strings was a deliberate decision to maintain consumer confidence, but she conceded you can't please everyone. And that's from the front page by Jessica Page. Take it or leave it, the budget 2026 $100 free fuel handout.
8: Turn to page 3, continuing with local news. Here's a song, Good News at Long Last, Perth to Enjoy a Short Hot Streak, written by Natalie Richards. Perth is set to bask in temperature as high as 27 Celsius in the coming days, but weather experts says it could mark the city's final warm spell before the dreaded cold winter hits. The Bureau of Meteorology has forecast a four-day stretch without any rain that starts on Saturday, when the mercury is tipped to reach 24 Celsius, and then creep up a degree every day until Tuesday, when the temperature is forecast to peak at a blissful 27 Celsius. That includes a perfect 25 Celsius for Mother's Day, when families are expected to head to beaches and parks to celebrate their moms. The warm change is much needed for Perth, which is sitting slightly below average for the first for this time of the year and 3 Celsius cooler than the average for May last year. The Bureau's Jessica Lingard said the warmer weather was the result of a high-pressure system that had been delivering easterly winds all week and would send warmer northerly winds into Perth's way early next week. While Ms. Lingard insisted the weather was perfectly normal for this time of the year, she said it might be best to make the most of it with winter only weeks away. She said, we are just going to enjoy the beautiful weather we've seen given because it's not going to last long. A pre-winter cold front is due to hit on Wednesday and Thursday when the first showers in over a week are forecast. And the long may be well and truly ready for it by then. Perth is sitting well below the 85.5 millimeter average rainfall tally for May, with merely 3.6 millimeter in gauge so far, largely due to rainfall on April 30th. And while the hot spell is a nice change, it's well below the balmy 34.3 Celsius recorded in Perth on May 1st, 2002, which holds the record for Perth's hottest May Day. Overnight temperatures are forecast to remain in the double digits, staying 10 Celsius or higher for the next 6 days. It's a far change from previous weeks, where at one stage people in the metropolitan area were waking up to temperature as low as 3 to 5 Celsius. That's Here Sounds Good News at Long Last, Perth to Enjoy a Short Hot Streak, written by Natalie Richards on page 3.
9: And turning back to page 2, Kids Said I Should Be Gassed. This article's by Caitlin Rintel. A convert to Judaism has told the Royal Commission into Anti-Semitism of the fear he felt in parts of Sydney he had previously enjoyed. Using the pseudonym Benjamin F, he described the scariest moment of my life at the Sydney Gay and Lesbian Mardi Gras, which he attended with the Jewish LGBTQIA+ community group. He spoke about the hatred crowds hurled at his group and said the occupants of a van shouted, "F the Jews." "I was scared for my life. It was a guttural fear that I generally thought we were going to be attacked," he said. "I felt that after the massacre in Bondi, what was the terrible feeling of anti-Semitism in Australia had ramped up. I was scared to reveal myself as a Jewish person walking up Oxford Street in an area that I once thought was safe and progressive. It was a real and genuine fear." He said he lost friends and faced quite horrific discrimination after converting to Judaism. High school graduate Maya Hockey told the Inquiry classmates taunted her about Hitler and gas chambers after finding out she was Jewish. Her brother's peers started a group that titled Swastikas, in which kids all sent photos of themselves saluting Hitler. The immediate recognition of what a Jew was associated with anti-Semitic comments such as coming up to me and hailing Hitler or telling me that I should be gassed. "These were 12-year-old kids," she said. "That was really my experience throughout that almost entire year of my first year of high school." Ms. Hockey said it made her feel an extreme sense of embarrassment about her Jewishness, which she tried to hide. She said, "Eventually I developed a connection with the Jewish community and I made connections and really started to feel proud of my identity and embraced it. And sometimes I had really constructive conversations. Other times I would have kids tell me that I was playing the Jew card or that anti-Semitism was just a word made up for Jews to victimise themselves." Mia Klein told the Inquiry how she was kicked out of a Canberra share house. Ms. Klein was the co-head of the ACT's Jewish youth movement when she was living with two other women. In May 2024, her housemates asked her to move out, she said. "My housemates started speaking about how for the past couple of months, since October the 7th and the war, they felt like they were walking around on eggshells in the house around me, that the house wasn't a safe place for them to have tough political conversations about current events, that they couldn't reconcile my views with their values and that we couldn't live under the one roof. This was all in relation to me being a Zionist, a proud, visible Zionist, and they said that they couldn't live with me. I was sitting there distraught. I was sobbing." And that article from page 2, "Kids Said I Should Be Gassed," was by Caitlin Rintoul.
7: And turning to page 14, an article by Rhea Pandey, NT System to be Put Under the Microscope. The Northern Territory government is poised to launch an independent review into the state's child protection system days after department staffers were stood down following an investigation into the circumstances leading to the death of Kumanji Little Baby. The 5-year-old girl allegedly killed by Jefferson Lewis in Alice Springs was the subject of 6 child protection reports since March, according to The Australian. On Friday, Child Protection Minister Robin Cahill said the government was not prepared to accept the status quo. She said it would announce the scope of an independent review on Monday. "Every territory child deserves to be safe," Ms. Cahill said. "That is not negotiable. We need to get to the bottom of what's broken and what needs to change. This review is about the whole system, the culture, the resources, the practices, the laws. Protecting children is central to our plan for a safer, stronger territory, and there is more work to do." SNAICC, the peak body for Aboriginal and Torres Strait Islander children, earlier called for an immediate investigation into the leaking of confidential child protection information involving Kumanji Little Baby and her family. The organisation's chief executive, Catherine Little, said the leaks had served to demonise a mother trying to keep herself and her children safe. In the Northern Territory, exposure to family violence is a mandatory child protection report. "This does not necessarily mean a child is at risk and should be removed from family," Ms. Little said. She urged Ms. Cahill to investigate the leaking of information that could very well place the mother of Kumanji Little Baby in danger. "The leaking of this information also erodes trust in the very system that is meant to keep our children safe," she said. "Again, Aboriginal families and communities are being targeted and blamed when we know this is fairly and squarely a failure of government systems such as justice, corrections and public housing. This was a child who was very loved and her family are shattered at her loss." And if this story has raised issues for you and you would like support, you can call Lifeline on 131114 or Beyond Blue on 1300 224 636. And that was an article by Rhea Pandey on page 14, NT System to be Put Under the Microscope.
8: Turn to page 16, an unattributed article. One Australian home after escaping virus cruise ship horror. A An Australian traveller has reported returned home after being aboard a cruise ship exposed to Hunter virus. Spanish newspaper El País reported, while most passengers remain aboard the cruise ship, MV Hondius, under strict conditions, 23 people left the ship on April 21st and returned home, including one Australian. The Australian went back to Australia, the one from Taiwan to Taiwan, the Americans to all corners of North America, the Englishmen to England, the Dutch to their homes. I don't remember the rest, but no Spaniard, a passenger told El País. The World Health Organization confirmed a deadly outbreak of Hunter virus had been linked to the cruise ship. 8 cases had been reported, including 3 deaths. 5 of the cases have been confirmed as Hunter virus. WHO Director General Tedros Adhanom Ghebreyesus said it was possible that more cases would be reported. He said, while this is a serious incident, WHO assesses the public health risk as low. The viruses are carried by rodents and cause severe disease in humans who are infected by coming into contact with rodents or their urine, droppings, and saliva. Oceanwide expeditions confirmed the cruise ship left waters off Cape Verde on African coast and was headed toward the Canary Islands. Its website stated 30 people disembarked the vessel at St. Helena on April 24th, but 2 of the nationalities were unknown. There's one Australian home after escaping red virus cruise ship horror, an attribute article from page 16.
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7: And we're coming up to 21 minutes past 8. And whereas it's time to continue with our local and national news, the 9th of May is quite an interesting date. In 1901, on the 9th of May, the first Australian Parliament opened in Melbourne, although the first working session wasn't actually till the May the 21st. Then in 1927, on May the 9th, Canberra replaced Melbourne as the capital of Australia and the Australian Parliament convened there for the first time. And of course, on the 9th of May again, in 1988, Australia's new Parliament House was opened by Queen Elizabeth II in Canberra. So quite the day of it. So to continue with our local and national news, back to Gillian.
8: Yes, me again, turn to page 6. The $100 Inflation Questions, written by Jessica Page, Oliver Lane and Katina Curtis. Rita Saffioti has dismissed criticism that the state's $100 handout to drivers and a big spending budget will further fuel inflation, thus forcing prices higher. At the West Australian's post-budget breakfast, the Treasurer said it was a deliberate decision to maintain consumer confidence in WA, but she conceded you can't please everyone. Ms. Saffioti said, there will be some said we need to have done more in relation to cost of living, and some that said you should have done less. We need to make sure that we continue to have confidence in the WA community. I'm really passionate about this. We can't destroy confidence. We can't let small business die because of economy theory. Federal Treasurer Jim Chalmers said he was taking the inflation challenge very seriously. Days out of the federal budget and a day after Ms. Saffioti hit back at claims her cash splash would upset the Reserve Bank of Australia. On Thursday, Ms. Saffioti said she did not like their interest rate increase. On Rita being Rita, obviously, our focus is on our budget, not state budgets, Dr. Chalmers said when asked about her pot shot at the RBA. Our budget is a very responsible budget. Ms. Saffioti said that didn't infer hers was not. She said, I think he's probably talking about my response to the RBA, which is a fully very direct, like I normally am. Look, I'm not I'm on the side of WA households. I was not picking a fight. I was asked to comment about the interest rate hikes. I don't support them. People want politicians to say what they think. And I'll say it again. I didn't support it. She said the $100 fuel support payment was not compulsory if drivers don't need it. And Premier Roger Cook said he won't be claiming the money. He said, no, I won't be applying for it. But I've heard a whole bunch of commentary today saying it's too much, it's too little. We are not forcing this money on people. Opposition leader Basil Sampelas won't apply for it either. No, we won't claim it. And not for the reason other than the money could be better used where you're sitting right now, he said. And whilst there will be some who will appreciate the gesture, look, $100, it is not a fuel tank of petrol at a time when everything is going up. All 2.1 million driver's license holders, including electric vehicle drivers, will be eligible to claim the $100 fuel support payment via the Service W app from July 1st. Misa Fiotti launched a preemptive strike on the other states, sure to complain about WA's cash splash as part of the budget $6.6 billion better off due to the 2018 GST deal. Western Australians will only receive 82% of our population share of GST next year. That's $2 billion we are giving away to the other states, she said. She wasn't worried the budget would undermine WA's chances of a fair hearing as the Productivity Commission reviewed the GST formula. She said, South Australia outbid us on the AFL's gather round. We are subsiding them through our GST. Tasmania is getting a new stadium. And again, we are subsiding Tasmania through our GST. Victoria, they got free public transport to the end of the year. This whole idea somehow, we are unicorn, we are not a unicorn. Ms. Fiotti argued a big spend on housing would draw inflation down, but the opposition called the budget and the treasurer reckless. Shadow Treasurer Sandra Bruce said, they have created so much demand in the economy from their big and irresponsible government spending that I seriously doubt that their own pipeline of health and housing projects can possibly be delivered in the timeline they've outlined. That's the $100 inflation question, written by Jessica Page, Oliver Land and Katina Curtis on page 6.
9: Turning forward to page 11, bookies believe Lee's old seat is a shoo-in for One Nation. This article is written by Andrew Green. Voters in the New South Wales seat of Farrer could make history this weekend by electing a One Nation candidate to the lower house of federal parliament for the first time since Pauline Hanson founded the right-wing populist party almost 30 years ago. At the same time, support for the Nationals, which held the safe seat when Tim Fischer was party leader, is believed to have hit an all-time low, with the junior coalition partner drawing a primary vote as small as 3% across the country. Betting markets are now tipping the Liberal and National Party candidates will fall short in Saturday's by-election in Farrer, a regional electorate the coalition has held since it was created in 1949. One Nation candidate David Farley is favoured to beat independent candidate Michelle Millthorpe for the seat vacated by recently deposed Liberal leader Susan Lee, who was elected its MP in 2001. 12 names appear on the Farrer ballot paper, but most of the focus has been on Mr. Farley and his Climate 200-backed rival, Ms. Millthorpe, who recorded a surge of support in last year's federal election when she ran against Ms. Lee. We want the country back. We want our culture back. We want to take Australia forward. We want to take forward being proud of being Australians. So it all starts tomorrow, Mr. Farley declared on Friday. During the last full day of campaigning, Senator Hanson joined her Farrer candidate with recent party recruit Barnaby Joyce, who said voters could be at the forefront of the change in politics in Australia if they voted One Nation on Saturday. He said, you have the opportunity to say to Canberra, to say to Parliament, no, you're not doing a good enough job. We're not just going to accept what you've been delivering. The former Nationals leader said his new party was already changing the direction of this nation. And that article was from page 11. Bookies believe Lee's old seat is a shoo-in for One Nation by Andrew Green.
7: And turning to page 16, an exclusive from Ben Harvey, free for all at Frio Markets over rapist. Stallholders told not to complain about criminal worker. A notorious sex attacker who became known as the West of Perth rapist because of where he stalked his victims has been working as a handyman at the Fremantle Markets. Former Federal Police and Customs Officer Stephen Michael Adams bragged to stallholders that he used to be a bad boy, but the people he worked with had no idea he was a hardened criminal who was sentenced to 10 years in jail for rape. When tenants at the popular tourist destination confronted him last week, they were castigated by the boss of the markets for making Adams feel judged and disrespected in what should be a place of community, diversity and respect. Adams abducted and sexually assaulted a Finnish 19-year-old at gunpoint in March 2012. And she fought him. He wielded a big kitchen knife and asked if she wanted him to slash her face. The ordeal ended when a noise disturbed him. A 26-year-old woman escaped a similar attack by Adams a month later. Police installed high-resolution covert CCTV cameras in West Perth to identify him, but it was 8 months before he was in handcuffs. At his 2013 sentencing, the then 44-year-old Adams blamed his obsession with seduction rape scenarios on days spent assessing hardcore pornography at customs. He pleaded guilty to 31 offences, including aggravated sexual penetration without consent, deprivation of liberty, armed robbery and fraud. Adams was released in 2021 after the parole board noted he completed a sex offender treatment program in jail, had promised to attend counselling and was keen to find employment on the outside. That job was at Fremantle Markets, where the then 52-year-old worked until last week, when a true crime documentary about his offending aired and stallholders recognised him. When two tenants asked him to confirm the man on TV was him, Adams quit. That interaction appeared to have triggered the ire of the chief executive of the private company which operates the markets. Natasha Atkinson wrote in an email to stallholders last week, "I want to address the situation that occurred over the weekend. A member of our team has chosen to step away from their role following interactions that were, quite simply, not acceptable. Fremantle Markets is a place of community, diversity and respect. Our staff come to work to do their job just as you do. They are not here to be judged, questioned or subjected to personal commentary. We do not tolerate bullying, harassment or gossip directed towards any member of our team." Stallholders who spoke to the West were gobsmacked when they were threatened with eviction if they upset Adams. "This behaviour is also a direct breach of the Fremantle Markets Code of Conduct, which forms part of your licence agreement," Ms. Atkins said in the email. "Any behaviour of this nature may result in action being taken under your licence agreement." Ms. Atkinson on Friday told the West that Adams no longer worked at the markets. "As an employer, Fremantle Markets has obligations to provide a safe and respectful workplace for all staff, traders, contractors and visitors, while also complying with employment and privacy obligations. For this reason, we do not comment publicly on individual employee and trader matters, including personal history or internal workplace discussions," she said. And that was from page 16, an exclusive from Ben Harvey, "Free for all at Frio Markets over rapist."
8: Turn to page 9. Childcare inclusivity beans Mother's Day for Parents' Day, written by Jessica Evanson. Australian Childcare Centre are ditching Mother's Day for Parents' Day in a bid to support more families and become more inclusive. One Sydney primary school announced it would be hosting a parents and carers morning tea, while others declared they would mark the day with a family day breakfast, the Herald Sun reported. Another school proclaimed it would be selling gifts for dads at its Mother's Day celebration, the Mass had reported. It came just 2 years after Australia's peak LGBTIQA+ parenting organisation, Rainbow Families, released a new resource supporting diverse families on Mother's Day and Father's Day. The flyer reads, "We know Mother's Day and Father's Day are important days to celebrate, but they can be tricky for children from diverse families. Mother's Day and Father's Day present some challenges for families that don't have a mum and dad. School can be supportive of all families by honouring how individual families choose to celebrate the day." The flyer outlines 5 ways educators can include diverse families, including giving kids the option to make a gift for a special adult, not necessarily a mum or dad. It says, "Asking family how they would like this child to celebrate the day is a great place to start." Avoid gender stereotypes in children's crafts. Steer away from cards with flower for mom or ties for dad. Don't let a child be alone. If your school has a Mother's Day event where mothers come in, make sure no child is alone while others have a family member present. Make sure someone, maybe a teacher, can be there or be with the child. The childcare inclusivity bit means Mother's Day for Parents Day, written by Jessica Evanson on page 9.
9: Turning to page 36, have a short unattributed article, Social Media Super Ban. A compelling 4 in 5 Australians on social media want predatory advertisements that entice people to move their super into riskier products banned. An Ideally survey for the Super Members Council also found a shocking 45% of Australians surveyed said they'd recently been exposed to these types of clickbait ads on social media. Disturbingly, almost 2 in 3 survey respondents were not aware that these types of ads were used to switch Australians out of their super funds into the collapsed Shield and First Guardian funds that led 12,000 people to lose $1.2 billion of their superannuation savings. As of mid-2025, Australians held over $4.3 trillion in total superannuation assets. And that was an unattributed article from page 36, Social Media Super Ban.
7: And turning to page 37, another unattributed article, Sugar Hit Warnings Work. Putting warning labels on sugary drinks would significantly change adolescents' behaviour and lead many to avoid buying or drinking them altogether. The South Australian Health and Medical Research Institute study found that warning labels on the front of packaging that included the number of teaspoons of added sugar in a drink were particularly likely to lead to changed behaviour. On average, 12 to 17-year-olds consume about 4.5 teaspoons of sugar from sugary drinks daily, more than a third of the World Health Organization's daily recommended limit of 12 teaspoons for adults. Cancer Council Victoria research shows that the majority of Australian adults support this kind of labelling. And that was an unattributed article from page 37, Sugar Hit Warnings Work.
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7: And we're coming up to 8:37 and time to move to our world news. But before we do go there, on this day on the 9th of May, in 1386, so just a couple of years ago, the world's oldest treaty was signed, the Treaty of Windsor between Portugal and England, cementing and strengthening ties between the two kingdoms. This treaty is actually still in place. And it's the oldest diplomatic alliance still in force. So there's hope yet for some of us anyway. So going to world news, and I believe, Paul, you've got the first article.
9: I do. Thank you, Jennifer. And yes, it's all about conflict. So the first article is across pages 38 and 39 in the world section, an unattributed article from Washington, Strikes on Iran, Just a Love Tap. And Donald Trump said the ceasefire with Iran was still in place despite an Iranian attack on 3 American destroyers in the Strait of Hormuz on Thursday, which he dismissed as a trifle. The US military said it carried out strikes on Iranian military targets in response, although Tehran claimed that it was Washington that had initiated the exchange of fire. The ceasefire was further tested on Friday when Iran fired drones and missiles at the United Arab Emirates. There were no reports of damage, but the violence threatened to dissolve a fragile truce in effect since April the 8th that brought an end to weeks of US-Israeli attacks on the Islamic Republic, which had retaliated with strikes across the Middle East and by blocking the strait, a vital route for oil and gas shipments. Asked in Washington if the ceasefire was still on, Mr. Trump said, "Yeah, it is. They trifled with us today. We blew them away. They trifled. I call that a trifle." When asked about the strikes, he said, "It's just a love tap." US Central Command said in a post on X that Iranian forces launched multiple missiles, drones and small boats at the three US warships, but none were hit, and that it eliminated inbound threats and targeted Iranian military facilities responsible. Central Command does not seek escalation, but remains positioned and ready to protect American forces, it said. It said it targeted Iranian military facilities responsible for attacking US forces, including missile and drone launch sites, command and control locations, and intelligence, surveillance and reconnaissance nodes. Explosions shook Kashem Island and the port city of Bandar Abbas, both shipping centres on the Strait of Hormuz, as well as the capital, Tehran, according to Iranian news media and citizens posting on social media. Iran's Central Military Command accused the US of violating the ceasefire by attacking an oil tanker and another ship, saying Tehran's forces immediately and in retaliation attacked American military vessels. It claimed that the strikes inflicted substantial damage. Mr. Trump had fueled new hopes of a peace deal just the day before, saying that an agreement could be near, even as he again threatened to return to bombing if Tehran refused to back down. He doubled down on that stance on Thursday's clash, posting on his Truth Social platform, "We'll knock them out a lot harder and a lot more violently in the future if they don't get their deal signed fast," he said. Iran's Foreign Ministry spokesman Ismail Bakai said Tehran would communicate its position to mediator Pakistan after finalising its views. Pakistani Prime Minister Shehbaz Sharif had struck an optimistic tone before the exchanges on Thursday, saying in televised remarks, "I firmly believe that this ceasefire will turn into a long-term ceasefire." According to the New York Times, three Iranian officials said negotiators from Tehran and Washington were debating a one-page proposal for the US to lift its blockade on Iranian ships and ports, for Iran to reopen the strait to commercial traffic, and for both sides to end the fighting. US officials did not respond to requests for comment on the negotiations, the Times reported. The key stumbling block is Iran's nuclear enrichment program and stockpile of uranium, the Iranians said. Any agreement between the US and Iran could also help lower tensions in Lebanon, where a separate truce was under renewed strain after an Israeli strike on southern Beirut killed a commander from militant group Hezbollah on Wednesday. A US State Department official confirmed on Thursday that the new Israel-Lebanon talks would take place on May the 14th and 15th. It will be the third meeting in recent months between the two countries. A ceasefire between the two countries, and including Hezbollah, was extended after the last round of talks in Washington, but Israel has kept up its strikes on the group. Lebanon's health ministry reported at least 12 people were killed in a series of Israeli airstrikes on Thursday. Following the start of the war with US-Israeli attacks on February the 28th, Iran largely shuttered the Strait of Hormuz. About 1,500 ships and 20,000 international crew are now trapped in the Gulf region because of the conflict. Mr. Trump had this week briefly launched a naval operation to force open the strait to commercial vessels, only to stand it down within hours, citing progress on negotiations with Iran. And that article was from pages 38 and 39, "Strikes on Iran, Just a Love Tap. Trump bullish tenuous ceasefire will hold despite bombing Tehran after Hormuz skirmish." And that was unattributed from Washington.
8: Continuing with World News Day on page 39. "Starmer faces poor carnage," written by Jill Lawless. Early results on Friday from local elections in England showed a big losses for Prime Minister Sir Keir Starmer's governing Labour Party and gains for the hard-right party, Reform UK. The votes are being widely seen as an unofficial referendum on Sir Keir, whose popularity has plummeted since he was elected less than 2 years ago. Reform UK, led by Nigel Farage, won hundreds of local council seats in working-class area England's north, such as Hartlepool, that once were solid Labour turf. Elections were also held for the parliaments in Scotland and Wales. A Labour rout could trigger moves by Restive Party lawmakers to oust the leader who led them to power in July 2024. Even if Sir Keir survives, many analysts doubt he will lead the party into the next national election, which must be held by 2029. Deputy Prime Minister David Lammy cautioned the party not to topple the Prime Minister, saying, "You don't change the pilot during the flight." The Green Party also hoped to increase its vote share and win hundreds of council seats.

0: Question of British politics after decades of domination by Labour and Conservatives. The Conservative Party is also expected to lose ground, with the centralist Liberal Democrats making some gains. Mr. Farage said the result marked a historical change in British politics. Reform, running on an anti-establishment, anti-immigration message, also is eyeing breakthrough in Scotland and Wales through pro-independence nationalist the Scottish National Party and Plaid Cymru are more likely to form governments in Edinburgh and Cardiff. Sir Keir's popularity has plummeted after repeated missteps and a U-turn on policies such as welfare reforms. His government has struggled to deliver promised economic growth, repair targeted public services, and ease the cost of living. Tax made harder by the U.S.-Israel war with Iran, which has choked off oil shipment through the Strait of Hormuz. The Prime Minister has been further hurt by his distressed decision to appoint Peter Mandelson, a scandal-tarnished friend of Jeffrey Epstein, as Britain's ambassador to Washington. The Starmer faces Paul Carnage, written by Jill Lawless on page 39.
1: And on page 38, an unattributed article from Geneva. Deadly virus origin remains a mystery as Argentina starts testing rats. The World Health Organization said more hantavirus cases would emerge after the disease killed three passengers from a cruise ship, but it expected the outbreak to be limited if precautions were taken. Argentine authorities will test rodents in the coastal city of Ushuaia, from where the ship set sail on April 1. Another sick passenger from the MV Hondius landed in Europe on Thursday as the vessel headed to the Canary Islands, and health officials scrambled to map the outbreak of the potentially deadly human-to-human strain. The fate of the Paula Cruz sparked international alarm after three people travelling on it died, though officials have played down fears of a wider global outbreak from the rat-borne virus. A passenger is thought to have contracted the virus before boarding the ship in Argentina and infected others on board as it sailed across the Atlantic. Argentine health authorities said on Thursday they had not yet been able to establish where the outbreak began. A Dutch couple who had been travelled around South America before boarding the ship in Ushuaia on April 1 were the first fatalities. People thought or known to have contracted the virus are being treated or isolating in Britain, Germany, the Netherlands, Switzerland and South Africa. Three evacuees were whisked away from the ship on Wednesday when it anchored off Cape Verde, and a fourth landed in Amsterdam on Thursday, according to the vessel's operator, Dutch-based Oceanwide Expeditions. And that was from page 38, an unattributed article from Geneva. Deadly virus origin remains a mystery as Argentina starts testing rats.
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1: And the time is coming up to 8:48, or 12 minutes to 9. Of course, at 9 o'clock, we'll go to the ABC for the ABC News. But do stay with us as we return after that for sport, letters, opinion, etc. But meanwhile, before we head off, we've got the business news coming up. And of course, on the 9th of May, back in 1873, Der Krach, a Vienna stock market crash heralded the Long Depression of 1873. Or in 1960, the United States became the first country to legalise the birth control pill. And on that note, to Gillian with the business news.
0: Thank you, Jennifer. Turn to page 124. Manufacturers warn shoppers food price to keep climbing. Written by Cameron McLeod. Australians will soon be paying more for their groceries as a perfect storm hits the weekly shop. In a green warning, the Australian Food and Grocery Council said the US-Iran war continues to destabilize global markets and fuel prices remain stubbornly high. FGC Chief Executive Colin McGuire said the impact from the Middle East crisis has extended.

0: extended to all parts of a supply chain. This is a fundamental shift in the cost of doing business, from the fertilizer used in our farm to the fuel in the trucks that transport and the energy powering our factories. Every single link in the chain is more expensive, he said. Mr. McGuire said, member of the FFGC, which represents food, beverage and grocery manufacturers, were working through items by item how the oil crisis will impact grocery prices. He said, there is no simple answer to how much prices will rise. It is a very complex scenario. The inputs we are dealing with is everything from fertilizer, oil, food to transport, energy production, and then there is a plastic cost. We will be facing this for a degree of time. Bega Cheese, which makes dairy products, peanut butter, and Vegemite, says prices across the board have risen 8 to 10%, adding pressures to the margins of the business. The dairy farming giant warned it was so far absorbing most of the cost increase, but would eventually have to pass them on to the households. The chief executive Peter Finley said, costs vary, but we are seeing 20 to 40% increase on those direct products, which add 8 to 10% on our products. That is, all of our plastic and materials coming from overseas, but then you have what is coming from through to our suppliers in Australia, such as our freight and then our farmers. Bega directly gets products through the Strait of Hormuz, including factory cleaning, cleaning rubbers, and plastics needed for packing. It is also paying farmers more for dairy as producers battle supply shocks, including soaring diesel and fertilizer prices. Mr. Finley said, we are trying to fully match that. It's quite difficult. Different farmers in different regions have very different cost structures. Mr. Finley said, his business would not do shrinkflation and will keep package sizes the same despite the rising costs. He said, value is one of our key drivers in our business. How do we offer great products for a good price? So we have pretty intense productivity targets that we try to meet every year. That is just part of our business, so we never change pack sizes. In January, before the conflict in the Middle East, oil prices were about $56 a barrel before fluctuating between $100 to $110 a barrel. For every $10 increase in the price of oil, Australians pay extra 10 cents at the fuel pump. While the impact on transportation costs is widely understood, Mr. McGuire said his members were experiencing price pressures that extended beyond moving food across the country. He said, everything from the wrapping that goes around the bread to the bottles that the milk is in, through the tissue boxes and nappies, it is the broad impact, and costs will have to rise as the crisis play out. Thus, manufacturers warn shoppers' food prices to keep climbing, written by Cameron McAuliffe on page 124.
1: And turning back to page 122, engineering expert says move data centres to the regions. This article is by Jennifer Dudley Nicholson. Australia's data centre gold rush is putting communities at risk due to poor planning that is causing blackouts, noise and air pollution, a New South Wales inquiry has been told. Community concerns about their construction have become so widespread that one Sydney council has called for a moratorium on data centre approvals until consultation guidelines are changed. More than 270 data centres have been established in Australia as tech companies expand facilities to meet demand for artificial intelligence. Technology firms should be encouraged to establish data centres in regional areas to address concerns, Australian Academy of Technological Science, Engineering and Deputy Chief Executive Peter Derbyshire said, alongside renewable energy projects that could provide the power that they need. Planning issues could be addressed by creating designated zones for data centres, WinDC Chief Executive Andrew Showquist said, just as governments had done for renewable energy projects. He said perhaps there should be a concept of something like a zone where the data centres are more welcomed and perhaps more streamlined in through the approval process. The New South Wales Government inquiry into data centres is examining whether the state is prepared to handle their environmental and economic impacts. Industry expects the nation's data center capacity is set to double by 2030, with 96% of the capacity so far concentrated in Sydney and Melbourne. WA has 27 data centres. And that article from page 122, Engineering Expert Says Move Data Centres to the Regions, by Jennifer Dudley Nicholson.
2: And staying on page 122, an article by Ryan Johnson. ASIC gives industry a serve over AI threats. Australia's corporate regulator has warned banks, superannuation funds and insurers to tighten their cyber defences as frontier artificial intelligence makes hacking faster, cheaper and easier to scale. The Australian Securities and Investments Commission said advanced AI models were lowering the barrier for sophisticated cyber attacks. The warning follows concern over Anthropic's Claude Mythos model, which was deemed too dangerous for public release and instead open to parts of the finance industry to test their own vulnerabilities behind closed doors. ASIC Commissioner Simone Constant said in a letter to licensees and directors, "This is not a distant or hypothetical risk. It is here now, evolving quickly, and requires the attention of boards and executives." ASIC said frontier AI did not create entirely new cyber risks, but made existing weaknesses far more dangerous. A phishing email, loose access controls, or an unpatched system could now be exploited faster and chained together with other vulnerabilities. Ms. Constant said firms should not wait for perfect clarity before acting. "We're not calling for panic or reactive overreach," she said, "but we are calling for urgency, focus, and accountability." Anthropic said in an April 7 preview that Mythos could identify and exploit zero-day vulnerabilities in every major operating system and web browser when directed by a user. Anthropic said the vulnerabilities it finds are often subtle or difficult to detect. It also warned non-experts could use the model to exploit sophisticated vulnerabilities, while researchers had built systems that allowed Mythos to turn vulnerabilities into exploits without human intervention. ASIC told firms on Friday to return to the basics: protect critical systems, reduce exposure to untrusted networks, review user access, patch software quickly, and test incident response plans. The regulator said boards and executives must be able to show they understand their cyber protect position and have evidence their controls are working. And that was from page 122, an article from Ryan Johnson. ASIC gives industry a serve of AI threats.
0: Turn to page 125. Battery boom crowding power trade, an Android article. Australia's big battery build-out is starting to crowd the lucrative trade that made the assets attractive. Buying our power when prices are low and selling it back when it spike, capturing the difference. When normalized by capacity, batteries profit from trading prices, price swings, fell in most regions in 2025, as small projects were competing, according to Bloomberg's NEF's annual energy storage report. Average intraday arbitrage, the difference between the lowest and highest half-hourly average prices, declined 30% year-on-year. Batteries trade volatility by charging up when electricity is cheap, often during solar-heavy periods in the middle of the day, then selling power back to the grid when prices rise in the evening. The report said, increasing competition between batteries in the power market is harbingers that the arbitrage field gold rush is losing steam. In 2025, Australia's battery fleet earned a record $281 million in net revenue from the energy market, a 70% annual increase as the size of operations grow. That's battery boom crowding power trade, an Archibald article on page 125.
2: And that brings us to 2 minutes before nine. And of course, at 9 o'clock, we do go to the ABC News Bulletin before returning after 9 o'clock bulletin to the magazine, letters to the editor, sport and all the rest of it. But before we do go to the ABC, just to let you know that there are no incidents with the public transport. So the trains, buses and ferries all look like they're running according to time on the Transperth website. Currently, of course, the weather is just over 16 degrees in Perth. We're looking to go to a maximum for 24 degrees today. And sunny, absolutely no rain. And indeed, if you are travelling today, most of the capital cities are fairly sunny. There's a possible shower in Melbourne, where they go for a maximum of 17, and a possible shower in Adelaide for a maximum of 19. But otherwise, sunny in Sydney with a maximum of 22. sunny in Brisbane for 25 degrees. In Perth, of course, we're going for 24. Hobart, partly cloudy at 18 degrees maximum. Likewise, Canberra is mostly sunny with a maximum of 18. And, of course, Darwin is its usual wonderful sunny self at 33 degrees and a maximum of 33. So we'll see you at the end of the ABC News. And in the meantime, Billy Joel, who turns 76 today, only the good die young.

0: Good morning, Jonathan Beale with ABC News. The Deputy Prime Minister Richard Marles has defended Labor's decision not to field a candidate in today's by-election in the New South Wales electorate of Farrer. The poll was triggered by the resignation of the former Liberal leader, Susan Lee, who held Farrer for a quarter of a century. One Nation's David Farley is considered one of the front-runners. Mr Marles says the decision by Labor not to run is pretty normal in such circumstances.
1: You're talking about a by-election in the context of a blue-ribbon seat being held by the opposition, in this case the coalition, and so the decision that we've taken is pretty consistent with that. But the remarkable moment here is the coalition's contest to try and hang on to this seat.
0: WA Food Bank CEO Kate O'Hara says Australia's cost of living crisis is causing more people to rely on food charities. Ms O'Hara says the charities experienced an increase in demand and is servicing around 1,000 households per day. She says she'd like to see more support from the government.
2: Dual income households coming to our service, who would have ever thought that would happen? And that's the reality. So if the government would like data, there's a lot of us in the sector who would love to help to get that data together.
0: The state government has announced an extension of an artificial intelligence pilot program which assists teachers with lesson planning. WA Classmate was launched in July 2024 and is being trialled at 60 private and public schools. More than 40 are due to be added by the end of this year. The program will now continue until the end of 2027, following a $4.6 million budget allocation. The Education Minister, Sabina Winton, says WA Classmate is an ethical and cost-effective way to reduce teachers' workloads.
3: The US is waiting for its response.
0: The US Secretary of State Marco Rubio says Iran will soon provide a response to its peace proposal as clashes continue in the Strait of Hormuz. Here's the BBC's Caroline Hawley.
3: The US is waiting for its response to a proposal that would reopen the Strait of Hormuz and lead to 30 days of negotiations on curbs to Iran's nuclear program in return for a lifting of sanctions. But Iran, despite hurting economically, appears to be in less of a hurry than the US. And the Foreign Minister, Abbas Araghchi, said Iranians never bow to pressure.
0: The UK Prime Minister Keir Starmer has suffered a major blow with his governing Labour Party losing large numbers of local council seats in England. The BBC's Rob Watson has the details.
4: The old order appears to have crumbled, where you had two parties, Conservative and Labour, utterly dominating British politics for the last 100 years. That would appear to be over, and what we can really see from these results is essentially a very angry and unhappy country where people, whether they're fed up about living standards, fed up about the way the political system works, they're expressing that anger, that unhappiness by deserting the two parties who they blame for the status quo and branching out and trying other parties of the populist left and the populist right.
0: Marine Rescue New South Wales says it's facing the darkest period in its history after two volunteers were killed during a rescue mission near Ballina this week. The Deputy Commissioner, Dan Juma, says crews responded to a yacht in distress last Monday night when their rescue vessel capsized in dangerous seas. Two volunteers died during the operation, while three others suffered serious injuries. WA Police have welfare concerns for a 27-year-old man who was last seen on February the 18th in Armidale. Samuel Robert Whitsed was last seen walking towards the Bibbulmun track on Brookton Highway. Police believe he'd travelled to WA from Victoria and was following the track in a northerly direction. Mr Whitsed is described as between 170 and 180 centimetres tall, of slim to medium build, with short brown hair, a beard and a moustache. He was last seen wearing black trousers, a light-coloured T-shirt or jumper and sandals. Anyone who may have seen Mr Whitsed is urged to contact police. Sport Formula One bosses have agreed to engine design changes for the 2027 season that will see cars use less electric power. A unanimous decision was reached in a meeting between F1, the governing body of the FIA, the teams and the engine manufacturers on Friday. The changes will allow drivers to focus on more flat-out racing and less on energy management. Perth's weather, sunny today with a chance of smoke haze in the morning, a top of 24 degrees, currently 16.5. ABC News, it's 9:05.
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6: Indeed you are, and it's 9:05, and West Coast News is here with myself, Jennifer Vandenhoek, on the panel, and Gillian Chang and Paul Gold reading the news. We're now into our second hour of today's West Coast News, and whilst we're still reading from the West Australian, we will now hopefully have a slightly more upbeat and cheerful session. Although, yes, as Paul's face does tell me, we're going to head towards sport first. But after that, we'll have some letters to the editor, opinion pieces, and, of course, the magazine. But unfortunately, in the world of sport, according to the West Australian, it's football, football, and a little bit of cricket. So to start us off with football, Paul.
7: Let's start with some football. Yes, so page 13, the article is Dockers hype at fever pitch after eighth straight win. This article by Craig O'Donoghue. The Fremantle lid has been blown sky high, with loyal Dockers fans declaring they've never heard Optus Stadium as loud as it was during Thursday night's thrilling win over Hawthorn as premiership dreams soar. More than 54,000 fans packed the venue to watch their boys in purple kick the last five goals of the game and win their eighth match in a row, sending the Frio hype into overdrive and even sparking some declare that they're booking September flights. Optus Stadium erupted when the Dockers started their comeback, and then the noise rose to the extreme levels when the Wharfie Time hype video appeared on the big screen late in the match. Fremantle's banner crew captain Steve Atkin said it was a night to remember. He said, "I'm still pinching myself," he told the West Australian. "Halfway through the fourth quarter, we all thought we were dead and buried. To get up was incredible. I've never heard Optus go off like that. It's never been that loud. Even last year's final wasn't that loud. The turnout was incredible. It was a brilliant atmosphere." The crowd of 54,140 was the second largest attendance for a non-derby and shattered records for the club on a Thursday night. Fans ignored the challenge of the lack of public transport after work and car crash on the freeway to fill the stadium. The Dockers have averaged 72% of the members attending games for the previous Thursday night matches, but that soared to 86% against the Hawks. Dockers boss Simon Garlick said they'd done their club proud. He said, "Our members and fans last night were incredible, and they deserve a whole heap of praise and credit. What they did was nothing short of extraordinary and showed why they are the best supporters in the competition. We know Thursday and Friday night games aren't as easy for our members as the weekend time slots. There's the challenge of remote commutes, work, school, transport and peak hour traffic. But they showed up in force. Our crowd forecast leading into the game was sitting at around 50,000 because of the challenges of attending, but our fans found a way and we had 54,000, which was exceptional. There's a fair bit of talk today around Wharfie Time and how the club do it, but really it's the fans who have made Wharfie Time what it is, and it played a huge part in getting the boys over the line last night." Coach Justin Longmuir urge Fremantle fans to soak up the Dockers' winning run. They will attempt to equal the club record of 9 wins in a row when they play against Essendon next week. The hype surrounding Fremantle's chances of winning the premiership have already led to airlines doubling the cost of flights to Melbourne in the days before the grand final. Most one-way flights to Victoria are now costing over $1,000. Mr. Atkin, who has been part of the banner crew for 11 years and is in his fifth season as captain, locked away his tickets to Melbourne before round one. He said, "We booked flights and a hotel at the start of the season." And that article, which I think is a fair bit full of hype, Dockers hype at fever pitch after eighth straight win by Craig O'Donoghue, was from page 13.
6: And turning to page 139, an article by Mitchell Woodcock. Parker still on hold for Dogs. Reigning premiers South Fremantle will be without star midfielder Matt Parker for a fourth consecutive game with injury. Parker has not played since the round two clash against Perth, having been withdrawn at the last moment before their loss to Claremont the following week after he went down with a hamstring injury in the warm-up. Last year's Sandover medal runner-up was a chance to take on West Coast at Fremantle Community Bank Oval today, but he has pulled up sore from training and is now aiming to be back after the state game bye. Parker also missed the season opener with a quad injury and is one of several premiership stars sidelined at the Bulldogs, including forward Trey Rusko, hamstring, and Simpson medalist Hamish Free with an ankle. Forward Cooper Clark Daring will play his first league game of the season after kicking 14 goals in 5 reserves matches this year. Last year's grand finalists at East Perth have mixed news on the selection front as they host Peel Thunder at Sullivan Logistics Stadium. Stan Wright, Kai Wilcox and Riley Saunders will all come back from injury, while Anilio Pizzolante will make his debut. However, the Royals are awaiting the results of scans on recruit Luke Foley's leg injury. Former West Coast listed speedster Kobe Bergil will miss at least 2 weeks with a hamstring setback, while Cade Scrier, Saunders and Xavier Milner, elbow, are also sidelined. Peel Thunder have been forced to drop Leon Kickett and Jaron Carr due to the limit on the number of Fremantle players they can field, while Taj Wybird and Luke Hutchinson have also made way. Dockers listed stars Chris Scarry, Brandon Walker and Jeremy Sharp come in to strengthen the side alongside Toby Jenkins. Subiaco have welcomed back former AFL players Jacob Blight and Jack Puccellia as they look to extend West Perth's losing streak to 9 games in Joondalup. Jordan Snowden will miss the rest of the season with a ruptured anterior cruciate ligament, while Richard Bartlett has been dropped. The Falcons have been forced to make 3 changes, with Nathan Alexander, hand, Corey Rundle, concussion, and Jonah Brooks, illness, all unavailable. Matt Shannon, Mina Inverati, and Ben Fairbank came in. And that was from page 139, an article for Mitchell Woodcock, Parker still on hold for Dogs.
8: Turn to page 137, this time is cricket. Bison hassles Hoff with a brutal IPL taunt, written by Ian Chebent. It was only a matter of time before Mitch Marsh's season really took flight into this year's IPL, and the Australian's T20 captain got his timing just right as he delivered the spectacular match-winning century that's kept Lucknow Super Giants' distant hopes afloat. Even though his knock got interrupted 3 times by a rain stoppage on Thursday, nothing could stop Marsh's torrent of 9 sixes and 9 fours as the Bison trample over the Royal Challengers' Bengaluru attack with his 111 off 56 balls at Lucknow's Ikana Stadium. Putting to bed on the day after Punjab's Cooper Connolly had been the first Aussie to turn up in the 2026 edition, Marsh took an early liking to his old mate Josh Hazlewood's bowling, taking 2 huge straight sixes off his first over, the second of which bobbed a TV cameraman on the forehead. Hazlewood, inset, went for 49 off his 4 overs, but at least finally got his man when Marsh blasted his well-fought toss to deep point, having joined belting his second career IPL tone, which he reached off 49 balls. Marsh has clocked Hazlewood for 29 all told. Unbelievable, amazing batting from Mitch. Gosh, Marsh's admiring Lucknow skipper, Rush Bapant, who gave the rain-reduced 19-over innings a spectacular final with 32 off 10 as Lucknow compiled 3-29. After a target adjustment to 213 under DSL following the rain interruptions, Bengaluru's lost Jacob Bethold for 2 and Virat Kohli for a duck in the first 8 balls. But a brisk 61 from captain Rajas Pandidar kept them in the hunt, and when their Australian finisher King Tim David got to work, thumping 3 sixes and 4 fours. Lucknow, who knew they were out if they lost a 7th match on the bounce, were panicking. But once David fell for 40 off 17 balls, angry with himself for the timely slipping 1 to cover point, the ask became too much. Even though Krunal Pandya, 28-0, and Romario Shepherd, 23-0, dragged the match into the final over, with RCB eventually falling short by 9 runs on the DSL method. For Marsh, after 5 a score between 35 and 55 during the season, he was relieved to finally get a big one on the board for the Justin Langer coached outfit, who are propping up the table. It has been a tough season, so it's nice to get on the right side of one. It's been a disappointing season until today, the 34-year-old West Australian said, but this is good for morale and there is still a lot for us to play for. That's Bison Hasselhoff with Brutal IPL Towns, written by Ian Chamberlain on page 137.
7: And turning back to page 136, I have a short unattributed article, Wyman Hits Wall. Matilda's hopeful, Jada Wyman, has paused her football career after a knee injury crueled what loomed as a breakout season. The 26-year-old goalkeeper was on the cusp of an international debut at the Asian Cup on home soil in March, with veteran Mackenzie Arnold battling injury and Tegan Miko ruled out of the tournament with concussion. Instead, Wyman was scratched from the squad just hours before the opening match, following a freak fall on her knee in training. She has not played a match since, and the extent of her injury remains unknown. Her Swedish club, AIK Stockholm, confirmed Wyman had requested and been granted a release from her contract. It is very sad to go our separate ways, but there has been a very strong desire for Jada to terminate the contract early after the latest injury that will keep her away for a longer period, AIK sports director Zinas Badari said. That article from page 136, unattributed article, Wyman Hits Wall.
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6: And the time is 17, almost 18 minutes past 9 o'clock, and it's time for our letters to the editor. And whilst, of course, the weekend letters to the editor does go across two pages, 114 and 115, we'll be reading from page 115. And, of course, when I say we, that is Gillian Chang, Paul Gold and myself, Jennifer Vandenhoek. But please note that the opinions expressed in the letters to the editor, and indeed the comments articles later, are those of the authors and do not necessarily reflect the opinions of Vision Australia Radio or indeed your readers. And so to start us with reading those, Gillian.
8: Thank you, Jennifer. On page 15, I start the pack. Don't hold your breath for better WA. We read of many figures as spending commitments emerging from Rita Saffioti's budget from News 8th of May. But whether West Australians will be better off in the short terms is another matter. Many of those projects relate to future years, and whether they will be delivered on time and within budget remains to be seen. The Treasurer is quick to highlight a budget surplus of $3.5 billion, boosted by record mining royalties, stamp duty, land tax and GST revenue. Yet there's far less emphasis on the fact that the state debt has increased by nearly $6 billion to $14.3 billion. In effect, the so-called surplus is being achieved alongside increasing debt. Motorists are to receive $100 payment, but vehicle charges have increased by $35, and on top of that, electricity and water charges are rising by a further $108.43 a year. While $6.5 billion is to be injected into hospitals and health services, West Australians should not expect immediate improvements. With the state population increased by about 72,000 a year, which is urgently needed is more hospital capacity to meet growing demand. Housing also remains a major concern, with more than 23,000 people on the public housing waiting list. The question remains, where will the land come from, and where will the labour be found to build the home required? Asked Ewan Armstrong from Mount Hawthorne.
6: Looks unbalanced to me. I've seen quite a few budgets during my 79 years, but I still can't work out how our elected treasurers from either party can balance the books and say we have presented a balanced budget. During my working life, I ran several profitable businesses. Nothing fantastic, but we survived without going into debt and retired happily. Now, can someone please explain how this budget, along with previous budgets, can be called a surplus while state debt increases and is expected to increase to around $44 billion, up from around $33 billion? Maybe my profits never made me a millionaire because I always paid my debts on time and before the interest rates took control. This budget is not a surplus and is not paying down debt, writes Graham Ruwalt of Bayswater.
7: Questionable statement. I'm reminded of a cruel schoolyard taunt of cheater, cheater, pumpkin eater, called out when a child was accused of being dishonest or untruthful. After reviewing the current budget statements of Treasurer Rita Saffiotti, I'm inclined to recite Rita, Rita, budget eater in response to the mistruths contained in her statement that she is not spending more money than she makes and is not spending it faster than she makes it, which is a fundamental test of good fiscal management. There are several reasons that could be pointed to as a failure of that test. First, WA has enjoyed extraordinary revenue from iron ore royalties, GST gains, payroll tax growth, and population grown over recent years. One could expect that in these periods of unusually high income in Western Australia, it should allow Saffiotti to reduce debt, not increase it, build reserves and prepare for downturns which would come quickly if Chinese demand for our iron ore diminished substantially. The key economic warning sign is there for all to see when expenditure growth becomes structurally embedded while revenue growth is cyclical, writes Kevin Woods from Geograph.
8: Not even any mirrors. What a pitiful excuses for the budget. No accountability at all. Billions of dollar surpluses, but no. Let's spend more and put it all on credit. The $100 fuel payment will not even cover the increase in government bills, such as rego, electricity, water, and even increasing emergency services levy. This is pure smoke, no mirrors. These fools are only looking forward, ignoring the mess they have created in their past. Woes is us. Written Len Rogers from Willetton.
6: Many a true word. Ben Harvey's detailed interpretation of this year's budget is nothing short of sensational and a bloody good read. The sad reality is that his tongue-in-cheek comments hit all the nails on the head, writes Bob Grigoroff of Piara Waters.
7: Why hand the wealthy more money? The state government's fuel assistance handout from News of the 8th of May is welcomed by those doing it tough. Where it fails is that it should be means-tested. Why hand it to a driver who drives an all-expenses-paid company car? Denying the handout to the top third of income earners would mean the handout to those who really need it could be increased to $125. All that is required is that for those applying for the grant must sign the condition that they're entitled to that grant, which fines applying to anyone making a false claim, writes Cameron Bell from South Perth.
8: What to do with windfall? It is hard to contain my theory at the futility of the $100 bribe contained in Thursday's budget. It will almost buy 60 litres of petrol, or 2 cartons of beer, or 2 bottles of whiskey, your choice. What about those who do not have a vehicle licence? It is not mean tested. If you own a Lamborghini, you still get it. My first decision was to donate it to charity, but $100 will not make that much difference, so I think a better decision is to donate it to an alternative political party to help relieve us of what I believe are the union-controlled bunch of self-interested idiots who are our government at the moment, writes George Beckcroft from Kennington.
6: Only help the battlers. Why would anyone give Andrew Forrest $100? Or Gina Reinhart? Like most West Australians, I'd be happy to direct my $100 to someone who needed it. So would my wife Sue. Instead, the 10% of West Australians most in need could have been given $1,000. That would mean something, writes Brian Burke of Scarborough.
7: Easy come, easy go. Oh, lucky us, my wife and I can claim $100 after the recent budget. But wait a moment, the rise in government charges such as car rego and utility prices will take up more than we receive. What a surprise, writes Brian Alderdis from Bull Creek.
8: We are not happy. Thanks for the $100, Rita. Unfortunately, my wife and I are among the thousands of WA seniors who have no idea about the modern technology and therefore have no chance of working out how to get a WA service app on the mobile phones we are forced to have. Just had a bright idea. Why not give us all a $200 credit on our power bill instead? That would solve the problem, writes George Turner from Vase.
6: Not taken into account. My parents, both drivers, have only one mobile and one email account. How will they each collect their fuel windfall? Writes Tim Errington of Janebrook.
7: Contemptible councillor. It is incomprehensible that a councillor would tell an Australian Jew suffering from anxiety that she should put herself in the shoes of the Bondi shooters and try to understand why they acted that way, from News of the 8th of May. This so-called counsellor needs to be named, shamed and deregistered. They are clearly unfit to give anyone advice and appear to be devoid of compassion or empathy. Perhaps they would benefit from several sessions imagining how Jewish people have felt since the attacks on October the 7th and the Bondi massacre. Or are they incapable of taking their own advice, writes Jenny Fairburn from Helena Valley.
8: Alien arrivals. The ISIS brides arrived in Australia dressed in masks and the usual flowing robes from News 8th of May, all about as un-Australian as anybody could get. Some countries have outlawed that type of dress, but not Australia, writes Trevor Sweeting from Palmyra.
6: A simple truth. Australian women willingly went to Syria as ISIS brides. Australian troops were engaged there. That is treason. Simple, writes H. Taylor from High Wycombe.
7: Political priorities. Hopefully Tony Burke was able to give the ISIS brides a how-to-vote card before they were arrested, writes David Ford from South Perth.
8: AI making worse. Is AI really the future of customer service? I recently called IKEA Osman Par to book a replacement electric brake switch for my vehicle. Instead of speaking to a person, I was directed to an AI voice system. They asked several questions and promised someone would contact me within hours. I called twice, and 4 days later, still no response. Technology should improve service, not create frustration and delays. Businesses may save money with AI, but if customers cannot get simple issues resolved, then perhaps we are losing the human service that actually matters, writes Ronald Frenneman from Wembley.
6: Book of Science. Sir Andrew Power, Letters of the 7th of May, claims, without giving examples, that the Bible has so many passages found to be false, misleading and inaccurate. This is the same book that, contrary to science at the time, claimed the earth is a sphere, Isaiah 40:22. Air has weight, Job 28:25, and the ocean floor contains deep valleys and mountains, 2 Samuel 22:16 and Jonah 2:6, writes Rod Cohen of Wembley Downs.
7: True spirit of football. Thursday's match between Fremantle and the Hawks was reminiscent of the Dockers' loss in the 2013 Grand Final when, after the game, on the walk back to town, a Hawthorn board member said to me, "You guys are different, aren't you? You're just over here having fun. We don't see that often, as everyone hates us." Thursday's game was similarly chilled. There was no booing of Lloyd Meek when he got the ball. Hawthorn and Frio fans congratulated each other after the team's moment of brilliance. There was complete respect for the likes of Jack Gunston and Luke Jackson. This is particularly fascinating given it's largely a blue-collar versus white-collar fixture, but the teams matched up brilliantly and the mutual respect made it just a great place to be. Even the train trip home was full of respectful banter, AFL at its best, writes Joe White from Dunsborough.
8: Remarkable life on Earth. Belated biggest and the best of birthday wishes to Sir David Attenborough, a lifetime inspiration of mine and of my sister. His words and documentaries connect millions of people across the planet in their commitment to working for nature. I slept with my copy of Life on Earth under my pillow as a kid, writes Emma Copeland from Belden.
6: And now to the subscribers' corner. On Thursday's WA State Budget, Philip L. writes, "Those petty cash handouts do nothing to enhance the cost of living. The increasing cost of water, electricity and all the essential services provided by government will have a significant impact on everybody." And John A. writes, "As many have said, $100 per licence is of little benefit. The government should be looking at reducing debt."
7: On Austin Appleby earning Prime Minister Anthony Albanese's support for a prestigious Irish presidential award, the 4 kilometre water marathon was slogged through wind-whipped waves on Geograph Bay. Even the best of swimmers would have struggled in those horrendous conditions. He deserves every accolade, writes Gail L.
8: On the RBA hiking interest rate, I feel most sorry for renters as the interest rate increase and the fear of changes to negative gearing and capital gains tax will all have a flow-down effect on weekly rent, like using kerosene to put on a fire, writes Steve W.
6: And the Noongar word of the day is dwert. And in English, that is a dog. Dwert, D-W-E-R-T. And that brings to an end to the letters to the editor on page 115 of the West Australian.
13: Hi, this is Usman Khawaja from the Australian cricket team for RAD, recording artists, actors and athletes against drink driving. In cricket, I've had some great reasons to celebrate. It's even better to celebrate with my teammates and friends. But when I do, I always plan ahead. It's not hard. So if you plan to celebrate, arrange a designated driver who won't drink. And if a mate's not right to drive, do whatever it takes to stop them from getting behind the wheel. Because mates don't let their mates drink drive.
14: RAD. Check us out on Facebook.
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6: And the time has just gone 9:31, and we've just under half an hour left of the program, and we're moving on to opinion pieces. Of course, the editorial, which Paul will read in a moment, has always got a cartoon next to it. And on this day on the 9th of May in 1754, the first newspaper cartoon in America. And it was a divided snake with the words Join or Die by Benjamin Franklin and published in the Pennsylvania Gazette. So how's that, Paul?
7: Yes, thank you, Jennifer. There is a cartoon in today's paper. It's got an elephant and three people in the top. I won't tell you who they are. And it's got one of them saying, keep an eye out for greedy boomers. The next one saying, from the river to the sea. The next one saying, yes, and capital gains hoarders and negative gearers. And remember, vote Labor. And it's the elephant's got a banner on the side of it saying, baby boomer shooting expedition. So there we are. It's a bit topical. The editorial from today, fans can truly believe Dockers are real deal. There's a bit in the paper about this today. At a time when it felt like we could do it all with a bit of a lift, it arrived on Thursday night at Optus Stadium. The Fremantle Dockers delivered a win for the ages in a heavyweight battle with Hawthorn that had the stadium rocking. Leading into the much-anticipated clash, the Dockers sat second on the ladder and Hawthorn third. Fremantle coach Justin Longmuir said beforehand that his team had nothing to prove. It was a claim based on the Dockers' red-hot form, which had delivered a seven-game winning streak, the longest since they won their only minor premiership in 2015. And yet still, the challenge expected from Hawthorn felt like it would be a major indicator of where the club sat this year. AFL coaching great Mick Malthouse wrote that the game was a litmus test for Fremantle's season. He said, a win here will make Freo bona fide premiership contenders. They didn't just win, they smashed it. In a game that more than lived up to the hype, Fremantle trailed Hawthorn by 19 points with 10 minutes to go in the contest. The Dockers refused to lie down, even after 3 6-day breaks in a row. They dug deep and, inspired by the bells of the Wharfie time signal used during the pivotal moments which sent the crowd into overdrive, the Dockers found something extra and kicked on to win 12-16-88 to 11-7-73 on the back of 5 unanswered goals. It was a victory that put the league on notice, and it was a victory that should have every Fremantle player believing anything is possible. The Dockers now have an extended break before facing Essendon at the MCG next Sunday. After the years of heartache, Fremantle fans can look forward to the finals with optimism. Supporters should use the weeks ahead to ensure they have the required scarves and beanies to wear on that special day at the MCG at the end of the season, and brush up on the song, Freo, Way to Go. And that was the editorial from page 116. Fans can truly believe Dockers are real deal.
6: And turning to page 117, an article by Lana Hill. And Lana Hill's a founder of Rally Group and Leverage Media. Career progression is no deal breaker for Generation Z. For decades, professional ambition operated on a relatively stable bargain. Work hard, stay late, eventually the rewards would come. More money, influence, autonomy, perhaps even ownership. That bargain shaped entire industries. Law firms, consulting businesses, accounting firms, and corporate leadership pipelines were built on the assumption that each generation would eventually want to inherit the responsibility and the paychecks of the one before it. Now that assumption is fractured. Across professional services in particular, there is a tension between older leaders preparing to hand over responsibility and younger professionals looking at what leadership actually costs and hesitating before accepting it. Not because they are incapable and not because they lack ambition, because many are no longer convinced the trade-off is real. For decades, younger workers watched older generations absorb relentless workloads and, in more recent times, constant accessibility, a version of professionalism that almost rewarded burnout as grit or commitment. At the same time, the economic equation has shifted. Higher salaries no longer guarantee the life progression they once did. Finding somewhere affordable to live or saving for a deposit to buy a home feels impossible, alongside studying, travelling, or raising a family, if they choose to try to do it all. Loyalty no longer guarantees security. Entire industries have spent years restructuring, downsizing, and demanding more, and that was before AI changed the equation. According to Deloitte's 2025 Gen Z and Millennial Survey, career progression still matters strongly to younger workers, but well-being, flexibility, and meaning are strongly shaping decisions alongside financial reward. And this is starting to show up in succession itself. Partnership pathways that once carried prestige are, for many firms, becoming harder to fill. Talent is becoming harder to keep. Often the promise of equity, title, or promotion no longer automatically motivates people to take on more pressure. Most ambitions are demanding in some way. They always have been. The people who build exceptional careers, businesses, or expertise are rarely the ones who stop every time work becomes inconvenient, repetitive, or exhausting. What has changed is the tolerance for unnecessary depletion. For too long, many institutions blurred the line between meaningful sacrifice and avoidable burnout. Younger workers are now pushing back on that model. But businesses still face a structural reality. Someone still has to find the clients, make the decisions, take accountability, and absorb the pressure. And this is all arriving at the moment AI is compressing parts of the professional ladder, reducing apprenticeship years, increasing efficiency expectations, and concentrating pressure at the top. The question is not whether younger generations are less committed or whether older generations simply worked harder. It's whether modern workplaces know how to make ambition worth it. The organisations that rebuild the bargain will be the ones who are honest about what leadership requires and disciplined about what it should no longer cost. And that was from page 117, article from Lana Hill. Career progression is no deal breaker for Generation Z.
8: And turn to page 116, we'll be leading three must-have across the globe. I start the first one for New York Post. With the rising price of gas hitting American hard and peak driving season upon us, it's time for a holiday, a tax holiday, that is. The current spike in energy costs is directly related to the war in Iran and Islamic Republic's blockage of the Strait of Hormuz. Even the war's end won't bring prices down rapidly, so Congress should offer the public some relief. Pump prices nationwide average around $4.50 US dollar per gallon, up 48% since the beginning of March. Suspending the federal 80 cents a gallon excise tax and 24 cents for diesel will make a noticeable difference. Talk of the summer-long gas tax holiday has floated around Washington for weeks. Pain in the pumps is acute. A gas tax holiday is simply the right thing to do.
6: And from The Economist, artificial intelligence will soon add biology to its list of superhuman abilities. Anthropic's Mythos model recently succeeded on a third of the most difficult data-crunching tasks pulled together by biology experts. Mythos could do things that were beyond all of the tested humans, such as reverse engineering a cell type from raw DNA data. Problem solving like that means AI may soon grant people extremely dangerous powers to synthesize viruses, generate novel neurotoxins, or assemble omnicidal mirror life. Such dangers are the dark side of AI's wonderful promise to democratize intelligence. There is no point harnessing AI to improve lives if it also gives terrorists the power to make humans extinct.
7: And the last of the three international mastheads, the China Daily, the European Union's instinctive response to technological anxiety is paperwork suspicion and the politicising of economic relationships. The latest manifestation of this tendency is a revised EU Cybersecurity Act proposed by the European Commission, which would allow Brussels to classify certain countries as states of cybersecurity concern and companies as high-risk suppliers based on non-technical risks. suppliers from targeted countries could effectively be excluded from entire supply chains. This is nothing more than pride and prejudice. According to the China Chamber of Commerce and KPMG, replacing Chinese equipment under the framework could cost the EU $367 billion over the next 5 years. And that was the China Daily. We had the three mastheads, the New York Post, The Economist and the China Daily, all on page 116.
6: And that also brings us to the end of our opinion pieces and a chance to have a bit of a music break. So on Vision Australia Radio on Perth, we're on 990 AM or VA Radio on digital and online at varadio.org. And for today's musical interlude, rather than go with a birthday, and hence the reference to Billy Joel, who turned 76 today, when we played a music track, Only the Good Die Young, as we moved into the ABC News at 9 o'clock, I've decided to go with George Harrison's Here Comes the Sun, because it was actually the first Beatles song to register a billion streams on Spotify in 2023 on the 9th of May. And it's also the oldest song to do so. And so, of course, George Harrison wrote this one for the studio album Abbey Road in 1969. And at the time, it was a difficult period for Harrison. He'd quit the Beatles temporarily, arrested for marijuana possession, and had his tonsils removed, poor chap. So, with no further ado, here we go to Here Comes the Sun.

0: in Oklahoma. And Patrice Desletz, who's 51 years old, born in 1974, Canadian video game designer. For those of you who play any video games, Assassin's Creed, and born in Quebec, Canada. There we go, quite a range of different birthdays. But to turn to page 27 of the Play magazine and to read the stars with Kim Fairminer, of which we have one excellent, which is 4 stars, 10 goods, which is 3 stars, and 1 average, which is 2 stars today. We start with Gillian.
1: Thank you, Jennifer, and a happy birthday to your dad. Start with the first stars. Aries, you got a 3-star stay. You are practically focused on the bottom line and perplexed by the theatrical approach of a friend or a social group.
0: And to Taurus, you've got 3 stars. You'd rather be living the good life this weekend, but there's residual energy lingering from your professional life.
2: And Gemini, you have a 3-star day. Big questions hover like weather balloons. Avoiding them means heading down a rabbit hole. Better to face them now.
1: Next one, Cancer, you got a 3-star day. You think explaining the intensity of your emotional entanglements is likely to be wasted energy, but maybe there's an impartial ear.
0: And 3 stars for Leo. 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If they touch a nerve, consider why.
2: 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A small niggle becomes symbolic of a broader trend. 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
1: Next one, Libra, that's me. You got a 4-star day. Your whims and whimsy brush against a survivalist edge. Can you even have fun these days without scaring someone?
0: 3 stars for Scorpio. Game on. It's your partner's deeply embedded intellectual position versus your ingrained instincts and emotionally distant family patterns.
2: Sagittarius, 3-star day for you. You recognise that everyday encounters in your local community are an expression of complex socioeconomic factors. Swap notes, exchange stories.
1: Next one, Capricorn, you got a 3-star days. Money may be the devil, but that doesn't mean you won't dance. Be as creative as you need to be.
0: And 3 stars for Aquarius. Imagine yourself navigating a challenging obstacle course designed to train you to detach from emotional undercurrents. Enjoy a family gathering.
2: And Pisces, it's a 2-star day. Communicating calmly and methodically is all very well, but it fails to express your deep-seated fears and concerns adequately. So that was the last one of the day, 2 stars. That was from the Play magazine, page 27, The Stars with Kim Fairminer.
0: And now we turn to page 40, where we have Green with Envy, and Sabrina Hahn answers your gardening questions. I will endeavour to ask the questions, and Paul will channel Sabrina Hahn and give the answers. He's smiling at me. He doesn't look a bit like Sabrina, but never mind. First question. Builders waste not friendly to plants. I'm writing on behalf of my dad, John, who at 88 is a huge fan. He's always been a gardener and loved to discuss your columns with our family. He has recently moved house and planted tomatoes along the driveway. With these plants, he's getting a lot of grey leaves. He normally has great success with his tomatoes, and the fact that they are going on to die is confounding. She has attached photos for Sabrina to peruse, asking, could you advise on what you think the problem may be? And that's on behalf of John Wilson in Westminster.
2: So Sabrina's answer to you, John, is to your father, is the driveway area is often used as an area to dump waste from building sites, including plaster, cement, paint and rubble from tradies cleaning their tools. The planting bed, where the tomatoes are growing, is very narrow and the footings of the brick fence may occupy half the space. The tomatoes are displaying the signs of nutrient deficiency and may also be infected with a virus. I recommend starting over and conducting a soil pH test to determine if it is very alkaline. If that is the case, you'll need to add more compost, trace elements, manure and some clay. Given the limited space, applying liquid fertiliser every fortnight will also help enhance the growth of the tomatoes.
0: Princess in peril. A couple of years ago, I bought 2 small, very healthy-looking silver princesses from Bunnings and planted them in similar positions. Though one gets a little later arvo shade from a verge tree and the other is a little more exposed to easterly winds and planted with soil improver, etc.,

0: in quite deep builder's fill around an elevated new build. They both got a lot of exposure to northern sun, were well watered, took off like rockets, and are now at least 5 to 6 metres tall. Some weeks ago, well, before all the recent rain, the slightly shaded one began to flower, while the foliage on the other appeared to begin to die. All the leaves are now definitely dead, but the smaller side branch is still scraped green. Is there something I can do to save this tree? Best wishes for your work, writes Margaret Tyra of Claremont.
1: Well, the answer, Margaret, the tree roots may have encountered builder's fill and are unable to adjust to the soil type. To remediate the soil, add loam, clay and compost around the base of both trees. Conduct a soil test to a depth of 30 centimetres and check the pH compared to the top 10 centimetres of the soil. These trees typically grow on granite outcrops. The Silver Princess is a re-sprouter and has a lignotuber, which means it will reshoot from the base if you cut it down to near ground level. This will give it the best chance of survival.
0: Potted problem. I live in the Subiaco area in an apartment complex. Surrounding our swimming pool are six planter boxes measuring 1,200 millimetres by 1,200 millimetres and 900 millimetres deep. These planter boxes contain one 10-year-old frangipani tree in each. The trees are 3 metres high and very healthy. The soil level in the planter boxes has dropped significantly. The three planter boxes on the southern side have dropped by about 300 to 400 millimetres. The three on the northern side have dropped by 200 millimetres. Should we remove the frangipani, take the opportunity to re-waterproof the plant boxes and replant? How do we remove them and do we lose them? How much canopy would we be allowed to remove? How much of a problem to the waterproof layer would the existing root wall be? Could we collar the trunk and simply fill up the planter box with soil and mulch? Should we underplant them with anything, writes Kim Bolter of Subiaco.
1: Well, the answer, Kim, there's a lot of questions. The answer is the best solution is to prune the frangipani back by one third, then carefully dig them up, fill the planter boxes with fresh soil, ensuring they are filled to the top, and replant the trees on the same day. Since frangipani have a small root system, they're easy to remove. It is important not to raise the soil level above the trunk, as frangipani are susceptible to rotting. When replanting, ensure they are positioned at the same trunk level. Great understory plants are perennials, such as salvia, or the mid-ground cover Evolvius blew my mind. And that was the last answer to the questions from which Sabrina Hahn addressed. And that was from page 40, Green with Envy, Sabrina Hahn's answers to your gardening questions.
2: Turn to page 110 and 111. If you just tune in, you're in for a treat. Next article is the highlight of the segment. Sir David's Aussie Love Affair. World's most renowned naturalist has always had a soft spot for our wildlife history down under, written by Andrew Hedgman. I'll be read this with my lovely colleague Paul. Sir David Attenborough marks his 110th birthday on Friday, and for Australians, the milestone highlights decades of deep connections with the continent that helped shape the world's understanding our wildlife, landscapes, and fragile ecosystem. As tributes continue to pour in from around the world, the documentary maker said he was completely overwhelmed by the birthday messages. Sir David said in an audio message, "I had rather thought that I would celebrate my 100th birthday quietly, but it seems that many of you have other ideas. I simply can't reply to each of you separately, but I'd like to thank you all most sincerely for your kind messages and wish those of you who have planned your own local events a very happy day." That global outpouring of affections reflects a remarkable career that has repeatedly returned to Australia over decades. By the time the natural history pioneer first slipped into the waters of the Great Barrier Reef in 1957 to film for Zoo Quest, television broadcasting had only arrived in Australia the year before, and in black and white. Wearing little more than snorkeling gear, he helped introduce audience to an underwater world few had never seen. That early visit marked the beginning of a lifelong bond that led to Australia become his second most visited filming destination after the United States and ahead of his home nation, the UK. He returned in 1963 for Quest Under Capricorn, capturing the Red Desert of the Northern Territory and documenting indigenous cultures at a time when such stories were rarely broadcast internationally. Over the decades that followed, Australia became a cornerstone of his landmark documentaries, from the marsupial field landscape of Life on Earth to filming tiger snakes on Kernak Island for Life in Cold Blood.
1: One of the most famous moments in Sir David's extensive catalogue comes from footage of the Australian lyrebird mimicking chainsaws and camera shutters, a sequence later voted British viewers' favourite Attenborough moment. Evolving from storyteller to environmental advocate, it was the reef he first explored as a young presenter that truly highlighted that shift. When he returned in 2014 and 2015 to film Great Barrier Reef with David Attenborough, he descended 300 metres in a submersible to reveal deep water corals never filmed before. The stunning images came with a stark warning. Losing the reef would be a global catastrophe, and Australians had both the privilege and duty to protect it. His influence has left a permanent imprint on Australian science. Researchers have honoured him by naming species and fossils after him, from ancient fish to spiders and rare Tasmanian invertebrates. He previously declared the fossil-rich Riversleigh World Heritage Area as one of the world's most important fossil sites. In 2016, scientists named a newly discovered extinct miniature marsupial lion from the Riversleigh deposits, Microleo Attenboroughi, in his honour. Australian institutions have also embraced the broadcaster who inspired generations of scientists. The Australian Museum named him Lifetime Patron in 2017, recognising decades of collaboration that included lectures and visits to its Lizard Island research station. A year earlier, his virtual reality documentaries premiered there before travelling the world. In 2008, he was elected a corresponding member of the Australian Academy of Science, cementing his academic ties to the nation. He was also admired by late Australian conservationist Steve Irwin, with Sir David once describing him as a born communicator. The connection also runs through his family. His son Robert built his career within the School of Archaeology and Anthropology at the Australian National University in Canberra. At universities, including the University of Sydney, professors have noted he remains the number one inspiration for first-year conservation students. Even in his 10th decade, his voice continues to shape environmental debate. His 2025 film Ocean with David Attenborough has been embraced by groups including Greenpeace and WWF, which are using its message to push for ratification of the Global Ocean Treaty and the creation of a marine sanctuary in the Tasman Sea. A century after his birth, Sir David has cemented a legacy that continues to unfold in Australia and around the world. And that article, Sir David's Aussie Love Affair, was across pages 10 and 11 by Andrew Hedgman. And that concludes that segment.
0: Thank you, Paul and Gillian. That leaves us just on a minute till we leave the segment. So thank you for joining us this morning. We will be back next weekend. And, of course, during the week, half an hour earlier, West Coast News continues. Whilst our public service transport continues to run smoothly, there has been a road crash on Stirling Highway in Nedlands, eastbound at Dalkeith Road, and both freeways have a vehicle in the emergency lane or a breakdown tow-away. The Mitchell Freeway at northbound at Erindale Road in Stirling, and Quinana northbound after Russell Road in Success. So please take care there. And sadly, that does bring us to the end of our time with you. So from Gillian Chang, Paul Gold and myself, Jennifer Vandenhoek, thank you for joining us. And we look forward to being here for you next weekend for the West Australian on West Coast News.
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0: G'day, and welcome to Happy Pants, a show especially for kids and especially for you. My name is Geraldine.
1: And my name is Maddie.
0: And together we're your Happy Pants team for today. Are you wearing your Happy Pants today? We are. Today, mine are bright pink, the colour of ripe, juicy, crisp watermelon. And they're covered with white stars.
1: Mum told me my happy pants are yellow, the colour of mangoes. I can feel that there are little stars all over them. I think they've been painted on.
0: Well, let's check our pockets. I can't wait to find out what we're supposed to talk about today.
1: Right, pocket number one. It feels like plastic, a ring shape, sort of thick and bendy. Much too big for a finger. A bracelet? Yes, fits perfectly. Ooh, and another one. One for each wrist.
0: Me too. Two bracelets. The next pocket has something big and soft in a bag. If I tear the bag open, I'll be able to see what it is. Oh, it's very shiny. Oh, it's fake hair. A wig made of bright red fake hair. It does match my happy pants, though. I bet you have one too, Maddie.
1: Feels like it. It's certainly a bag. Yep, a wig of fake hair. Is it mango yellow to match my happy pants?
0: It is indeed. Actually, it suits you.
1: What? I look like a mango?
0: Nah, of course not. It's just bright and happy, like you.
1: In that case, you're forgiven. Hang on, there's something else. I can feel a small box, like a jeweller's box.
0: Oh, open it, quick!
1: I can feel a necklace with stones of some kind. They start small at the back and get larger as they go round. The stone in the front is ginormous. There's a pair of earrings too.
0: Oh, let me have a look. They sparkle like diamonds, but there are too many stones and they're much too big to be real diamonds. But they sure do sparkle.
1: So far, all of the things in our pockets have been the same for each of us. I bet you have some fake jewellery too.
0: You're right, Maddie. I do have a box. And yes, it does have a necklace and earrings, just like yours. How did you guess?
1: Great brain power, of course. Now, how do all of these things fit together?
0: Well, bangles. Oh, hang on, there's a label here. It says, glow-in-the-dark bracelets. Instructions for using. Bend bracelet to break tube of chemicals inside. Best used in low light or darkness. Oh, I'll try that later. Next were these fake wigs that matched our happy pants. And the last thing was that glittery fake diamond jewellery.
2: Delivery for Happy Pants. Sign here, please. Thank you.
1: What is it?
0: It's a light. The label says ultraviolet light, use with care. I'm going to plug it in and see what happens. There! That's the answer!
1: What? Where?
0: That ultraviolet light makes the stars on our happy pants glow. When we move, we look like a bunch of dancing, twinkling stars.
1: Glow-in-the-dark bracelets, crazy wigs, glittery jewellery. That's disco stuff. And just as well, because I have tickets for both of us to go to tonight's Disco in the Park.
0: Oh, sorry, Maddie. I can't go.
1: Can't go? Why ever not? You're not doing anything else. You have a costume and it will be fun.
0: Well, I know. But I don't know any of the dance moves. I just look stupid.
1: We can fix that. No, I can tell that you are pulling a face. Up you get, and I'll teach you a few basic moves.
0: Okay, but only if everyone joins in.
1: Is everyone on their feet? First, the simple one. Anyone can do this. marching. Listen to the music, one foot after the other, and swinging your arms as you go.

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1: 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What's next?
2: Hula hips, I think. Stand with your feet a little bit apart so you feel steady.
1: Like this?
2: Like that. Now, put your hands flat on your hips. Good. The next bit is a little hard. Without moving your head, make your hips go round in a circle, nice and slowly, till you get the feel of it.
1: I think I've got the hang of that. I'll try doing it a bit faster.
2: Well done.
1: What's next?
2: I think we could try the hula hula fingers.
1: Oh, is it hard?
2: Nah. Just put both arms out together in front of you and pull them back towards you as if you are stroking a big, soft cloud. Bend your elbows to make it a nice big stroke. We're going to stroke two times to the right and two times to the left. You've got it. Now we're going to put those hula hula hips and those hula hula fingers together. Swing your hips round and stroke the clouds at the same time. Ready? 1, 2, 3, 4, 5, 6, 7, 8. Brilliant. How did you go?
1: I think I got that. It wasn't as hard as I thought. Maddie, do you know how to do the moonwalk? I'd like to learn that.
2: It's a bit harder, but I think we can have a go. You'll be going backwards, so make sure there's plenty of space. Both feet together to start. Lift the right heel up, but keep the left foot flat. Slide the left foot back a step, and when you reach the end of the slide, lift the left heel up and put the right heel down.
1: Right heel up, slide left foot back, lift left heel, slide right foot. Whee! I can do a moonwalk!
2: You're supposed to look where you are going.
1: I was going backwards. I can see perfectly well in front.
2: Let's have some music and we can practice those moves.
3: 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I do. 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
5: 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Blast off!
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0: 8, 7, 6, 5, 4, 3, 2, 1, blast off!
1: That was fun, but I had to think a bit, a little more practice, and I might be okay at that disco.
2: There's another couple of moves that you might like. Try this one. It's very handy if your legs get tired.
1: Sounds good. What do I have to do?
2: Stand with your legs a little bit apart and your arms straight out in front, palms down. Bring the right arm across and tap your left shoulder with the palm. As you put your right arm back where it came from, bring the left arm across and tap the right shoulder. Next move, tap your left hip with your right hand, then your right hip with your left hand. Now, left hip with right hip with left hand. How did you go?
1: Well, it was okay, but I think it should be a bit faster.
2: You're right. I'll make it faster this time. Ready? Arms out in front. Left shoulder. Left hip. Left knee, right knee.
1: Hold it. You didn't say anything about knees.
2: I have now. Knees are part of the move, and so is the hand wag at the end.
1: Oh, you'd better explain them both or I'll never be able to dance properly at the disco.
2: The knees is exactly the same right, left pat as the others, so that's easy. The hand wag is just getting both arms straight out in front after the knee pats and flapping your hands up and down twice, as if you're patting the air with both hands. Oh, and if you really want to do the move properly, you need to nod your head up and down with each pat. One more practice. Ready? Start with two hand flaps. Go! Flap, flap, shoulder, shoulder, hip, hip, knee, knee, flap, flap.
1: Got it. I reckon I could do that move to music now.
2: Good idea. You can practice all the moves we've been trying out.
1: If I can remember them. Although, I guess it won't matter if I get them a bit wrong, so long as I keep in time with the music.

0: Dancing is so old that no one is able to tell exactly when it began. For as long as there have been drums and flutes, people have danced to celebrate special events or just for fun and entertainment. When people began to build houses and to live together in groups of families, dancing and music made a good excuse to get together and enjoy food and fun.
1: Those early dances were probably performed by persons dancing on their own or with a small group to tell a story or to show off a new move. When villages grew into small towns, there were lots more people to join in the dancing. So folk dancing became popular. There were lots of dances, and everybody knew the steps to all of them, which meant that they could have teams and everyone could join in.
0: Dancing was much too much fun to have for just ordinary villagers, though. Lords and ladies in the palaces and mansions liked music and dancing too, and they liked to dress up for the occasion and often had a feast to start the evening. These evenings were called balls, and friends and family were invited. The more, the better.
1: These dances were performed with only a little touching between the partners. A handhold during a turn was about as close as dancers got to each other. Then, shock, horror, the waltz was invented. In the waltz, partners held each other closely and spun around together. It was described as a wicked dance, and parents forbade their young daughters to do it.
0: The shock and horror didn't last long, though. The waltz was a lovely dance with beautiful music, and it quickly caught on. Out of the waltz, where partners held each other and danced with matching steps, ballroom dancing developed.
1: And now we have another kind of dancing where everybody moves the way the music tells them. I'm looking forward to trying it.
0: Okay, let's see if you remember some of the moves you practiced. No words to help you, just the music. You'll have to do your moves in time with the beat of the music, all by yourself. Ready?
1: Well, not really, but I'll give it a go. Anyway, here at Happy Pants headquarters, there's no one to see if I get it wrong.

0: That was fun. How did you go, Geraldine?
1: Well, it wasn't as hard as I thought it'd be. Almost all of the moves fitted perfectly in time with the music. I just had to remember to keep in time.
0: I think the trick is to not think too much about getting it right. Just do what the music tells you and enjoy the movement.
1: You certainly have moves, Maddie. Those glow-in-the-dark bracelets showed up the arm movements and the fake jewellery glittered in the light and that wig topped it all off beautifully. You looked like a whole Milky Way of stars dancing. You'll be the star at the disco tonight.
0: Our story today is about someone who wished she could dance like all her friends, but she just couldn't, no matter how hard she tried. Her friends tried to help, but nothing seemed to go right.
1: But just when it seemed poor Platypus would never be able to join in the billabong bush dance with all her friends, well, find a comfortable place and listen to what happened next.
2: Hey there, listen up. We're about to hear a story.
3: The Billabong Bush Dance by Amy Dungy. The bush was abuzz with the sound of delight, for the Billabong Bush Dance was later that night. All were excited. Well, all except one. Only poor Platypus hid from the fun. She cried to herself, "Oh, these silly webbed feet! I'll never be able to dance to the beat." Old Grey Koala climbed down from his tree.
4: "If you want to learn dancing, just listen to me. The key is to wiggle your hips to and fro."
3: So Platypus tried, but her hips wouldn't go. She wiped tears away as she sniffled and cried, "It's hopeless. I give up. My tail is too wide." Suddenly, Emu danced in with a spin. "Bobbing your head's a great place to begin." So Platypus tried, but she flopped on her face. "My bill is too long. Oh, I'm such a disgrace." She started to sob and sat down with a plop, when in bounded kangaroo, hopping a bop. "The best way to dance is to bounce all around." So Platypus tried, but she fell to the ground. "Bouncing's too hard and my legs are so small. Oh, I'll never be able to dance with you all." Platypus sighed with a pang in her heart, for now was the time for the party to start. The billabong glowed in the light of the moon as everybody moved to a magical tune. All were up dancing, well, all except one. Just Platypus watched as they shimmied and spun. "Come and join in," called her friends with a wave. So Platypus thought she would try to be brave. She jumped to her feet, but stumbled and tripped, and into the water she tumbled and slipped. All of a sudden, her cares fell away as the cool water swirled and made her hips sway. Forgetting her friends and the way they could move, she twisted and turned to her own special groove. Her friends on the bank were starting to fear where Platypus was and when she'd appear. Suddenly, bubbles came up from below as Platypus rose in a breathtaking show. Glistening in starlight, she launched through the air with the sleekest of backflips, a dazzling affair. Her whole body twirled with a flick of her feet, gliding and flipping in time with the beat. Her bill led the way while her tail smoothly steered, and watching above, her friends yelled and cheered. "You can't be too long or too wide or too small. You really know how to dance after all." Platypus beamed, diving under once more, spraying her friends who watched from the shore. Then All jumping in, they danced through the night, splashing and laughing in golden moonlight.
1: That was a reading of the Billabong Bush Dance, written by Amy Dungy. The reader was Jo.
0: So Platypus found her groove. She couldn't copy the moves the others did, so she invented her own. They were so amazing that her friends copied them instead.
1: So, what have we done today?
0: Dancing. We spent the whole morning dancing.
1: We did indeed. But now it's time to dance out of here. So, it's Hula Hula Hips from Geraldine.
0: And it's Moonwalk from Maddie.
5: 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And we'll catch you next time.
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9: Seconds after coming on, has become the hero for Sydney FC.
10: Daniel Hall from the penalty spot to send Auckland to the semi-finals. Beach goes the wrong way and Auckland FC move into the next week of the A-League final series. They win 7-6 on penalties.
11: It's going to be across to Walker. And the inevitable Sam Kerr goal is a very special one for her. It's goal number 64 in the competition for her. A landmark goal for the irrepressible Aussie, Sam Kerr, record breaker.
12: Headed it down to McAllister. Minnow! Tommy Minnow! Re-establishes Manchester United's lead! Stretford End goes berserk. Manchester United 3, Liverpool 2.
13: Tottenham Hotspur's best win of the season. Given the context, given the performance, given the goals. A victory that takes Spurs out of the bottom three on a massive weekend in the Premier League.
14: No more time left. PSG have done what they had to do. A goal right at the start proved crucial. PSG have won it. 6-5 over the tie.
15: And for the first time in franchise history, the Philadelphia 76ers have come back from 3-1 down. They take out the number two seed in the East, and the process is moving on to the second round. 109-100, your final.
16: Well, the Pistons will win their first playoff series in 18 years, overcoming a 3-1 deficit to keep their dream season alive. Three consecutive wins, and they're headed to the second round.
17: And it's three Grand Prix victories in a row for Kimi Antonelli. Kimi Antonelli wins the Miami Grand Prix.
18: And another one smacked up the middle. There it is, into center field. Bazzano's first big league hit. Two runs for the Guardians.
19: Stephanie Gilmore has done it again. She is your champion of the Bonsoi Gold Coast Pro, presented by GWN, the undisputed queen of surfing.
20: Yannick Sinner rewrites the history books. He becomes the first ever man to win five consecutive Masters 1000 events.
21: This shot is made.
20: History has been made. Let that sink in. A nation without a dedicated curling club has just climbed to the very top of the world. The first ever Australian world champions in curling.
0: Swings and gets it away. So a 400 in T20 cricket for Cooper Connolly. First season in the IPL.
21: How bloody good is it? Instigator, hit the road, Jack. Hit the road, Jack. Instigator, the old boy, put his head in front. Is he going to do it? Instigator, yes, he's done it, I think.
22: 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I'm your host, George Grossios. Joining me in the studio today, Natalie Cave.
23: Good morning, George. Good morning, listeners.
22: And Nick Papadopoulos.
24: Morning, all.
22: And a good morning to you, Roger Ewan. Thank you for getting us, putting us on the air. A big thank you to Sam and Matt for the wonderful package of highlights there. A lot of success there for a number of athletes. Great to see Australia getting a mention in the curling net.
23: The curling, that was a great one to hear. But my favourite out of that was definitely Steph Gilmore winning her seventh Gold Coast title, 21 years after she first won it as a 17-year-old wildcard. So, yeah, that's definitely my favourite, I think, of
22: yeah,
23: that.
22: So thank you, Sam Casey. You always have to choose Liverpool losing. He never produces audio where Liverpool have a win. He must have something against Liverpool, young Sam. But anyway, I'll have a quiet word to him one of these days. Let's have a look at the weather before we talk all things sport, including soccer. There's lots of fantastic results there, especially for you, Natalie, and
23: I
22: your mighty
23: my Arsenal.
22: Arsenal
23: scarf. I didn't even think of it.
22: Today's going to be an Arsenal day, but let's have a look at the miserable weather that we have in Melbourne at the moment. It is currently 13.2 degrees, so it is going to reach a maximum of 17. Lots of showers, so it'll affect, obviously, local footy and soccer, and there's a soccer match next door to us here at Kooyong, so the kids are going through their paces in wet, muddy conditions. Tomorrow, 17th for Mother's Day, so make sure you have a wonderful Mother's Day. Take your mum out for breakfast or lunch and spoil her rotten. So 17 tomorrow, possible shower. Over in Adelaide, it will be a maximum of 19 today, possible shower, and 20 tomorrow. And over in sunny Perth, it will be 24 degrees and another beautiful sunny day tomorrow, 25 degrees. And over in Darwin, well, the script writes itself, 33 degrees for virtually the rest of the week. Beautiful sunny day today, 34 tomorrow. So I am very envious of our friends in Darwin. So, as we heard in the audio, the bit of soccer going on, and here in Australia as well, Natalie, we are at the pointy end of the women's A-League season.
23: That's right. Both the A-Leagues, men and women, we are in the pointy end. And this week, for the women, we are in the second leg of the semi-final round. And I look at semi-final one, which is a Melbourne derby. So, we had Melbourne victory. They scraped into the finals, finished sixth, beat the third place Canberra United last week in the elimination final 3-1, a good win there. So they're facing their cross-town rivals, Melbourne City, who finished top of the table, got the week off last week. So they went down last week, City too good for victory, 1-0. So we've got the return leg today at 2 p.m. down at Casey Fields. Hopefully the weather clears up and we get a good crowd down there to see Melbourne City taking on Melbourne Victory. In yesterday's Herald Sun, they had a chat with Victory midfielder Grace Maher talking about it. This could be the second year in the role that Victory could deny Melbourne City a spot in the grand final if they can get up, and they have to make up for that one in the goal difference from last week. But so they'd have to score at least two and keep a clean sheet. But Maher said yesterday, it's about pressure. It's about making them uncomfortable. They're used to being well respected by the opposition because they like to play with the ball. We don't have any time to give respect on the weekend. From minute one, we're coming out firing and really doing. Think good luck to them if they can play their way. We will certainly be trying to put a stop to that. If we can level the playing field earlier, it becomes a little bit more like a normal game, and we are just looking to put plenty past them. So Melbourne Victory, really nothing to lose. Like I said, they just scraped into the final series. They're taking on the top of the table in the return leg of semi-final one, and it's going to be a crack of a match down at Casey Fields today.
22: It's actually called Control Cyber. Control.
23: Yeah, that's
22: cyber.
23: The name of the. That's the dot. But it is at Casey Fields. I thought if I say Control Cyber, no one is going to know where that is. So yeah, go down to Casey Fields and look
22: just
23: for the Control
22: for our
23: Cyber.
22: Listeners who do want to go down, it promises to be a fantastic match. Melbourne City, what a fantastic club! They have been a powerhouse of the women's competition for so many years, as have their male counterparts, of course. But they have just been fantastic over the last few years. So. You'd have to say they are the favourites going into this match. Big ask for Melbourne City to overturn. Firstly, score the two goals and keep a clean sheet.
23: That's right.
22: Considering the firepower that Melbourne City has. So with these conditions, you never know. It's going to be wet and slippery. So if Victory can score early, yeah,
23: anything could happen. Anything. It's going to be a crack of a match. And like I said, it's you know, it's sort of a home ground game for both of them. So, and I think Melbourne City are listed first, but it should be very interesting to see. But you've got the second semi-final, which is Wellington, who finished second of the table, taking on Brisbane Roar, who demolished Adelaide United in the elimination finals 3-0. And then they are 2-1 up over Wellington in semi-final leg one.
22: They are. So Brisbane Roar, Natalie, very much hold the upper hand after that 2-1 win. The Phoenix hit the lead early in that first leg through Grace Jail before Momo Hayashi equalised for Brisbane 10 minutes after, and Daisy Brown put them ahead with just 20 minutes to play. Now, Wellington coach Bev Priestman is optimistic about her side's chances of turning it around, though especially when the crucial second leg is in front of the club's fans. Quote, "I think it's exactly what we expected. It was a difficult game. The pitch we played a little bit into their hands in terms of their style of play. But really, we're one goal down to go to Pororua Park. We get to play the way we like to play, and we're going home. We're going to do it in front of our amazing fans. This is where big players step up. This is a great opportunity for us. Adversity, we always step up, and I'm actually really excited to see the response from the group. If we get an early goal at Pororua Park, the whole game changes." Now, Brisbane will be without defender Ruby Cuthbert for the second leg, the defender coming off in the 8th minute and leaving the ground after the match on crutches. So, whilst they do hold a 2-1 advantage heading to New Zealand, should they need to find a goal, then young forward Daisy Brown has proven herself capable of stepping up when her side needs her most this campaign. Another quote, "It's a testament to the system we have here in Queensland and the type of plays we produce," said Smith when discussing Brown's transformation. So that was an article from the A-Leagues.com website. So do check it out for more match statistics and details. But two great games on the cards today. So I would expect Brisbane Roar to get through. It's going to be a difficult trip away. These trips to New Zealand, 4-hour, 4.5-hour flight. It's not like other countries where, you know, you jump on a bus and you're there within an hour or so. This is especially when it's Perth versus Wellington. They're the biggest.
23: Brisbane, sorry.
22: Yeah.
23: Brisbane.
22: But
23: Perth to Wellington, they're
22: world record travel.
23: I think
22: times.
23: That is like the largest domestic, you know, sort of flight in a domestic competition for a sport. I think it's the biggest one. But even from Brisbane to Brisbane to Wellington, it's a big flight.
22: Good luck to all sides. So you'll be able to catch these matches, of course, on 10 Play. So, Nick, you have some A-League men's news.
1: Correct there, George and Natalie. I'll be reading an article from today's Herald Sun, page 83. The heading goes kiss and say goodbye. Sydney FC coach could win and still face axe. This is an article by Marco Monteverde. Patrick Hisnoba remains at long odds to be Sydney FC's coach next season, even if he guides the Sky Blues to the A-League Championship this month. Success over Newcastle in the two-legged semi-final starting on Saturday night at Allianz Stadium would secure the Sky Blues a berth in the grand final. Under Kisnorbo, who in March was given

0: in 2021 takes Sydney all the way to what would be the club's sixth championship. It's unlikely to be enough to earn him a new deal. It's understood that Sydney's intention is still to secure an overseas coach for next season, with the club's sporting director, Alex Baum-Johann, and the football committee having conducted interviews and in the midst of forming a shortlist for the post, George.
1: That's a very, very strange situation at Sydney FC. You do have a proven coach in Patrick Kisnobo, who had success at Melbourne City. We know he went overseas. Unfortunately, it didn't quite work out for him. He returned, took over the reins at crosstown, bitter enemy, rival Melbourne Victory. Got off to a good start with the Victory and then just packed his bags and jetted off again. Didn't work out, unfortunately. So he's back in Australia, and I would have thought Sydney FC would be chomping at the bit to sign him long-term, Nick.
0: You would think so, but I think they just want... Sydney FC is a team that likes to make a statement with the big-name players and coaches, and this is no different to what they've done in the past. So moving on from the article that I just read, I'll just mention the two games this weekend. So we have Auckland FC versus Adelaide at 4 p.m. at Go Media Stadium, and also Sydney FC versus Newcastle. I just read the article in regards to Sydney FC today, also at 7:40 p.m. at Allianz Stadium. Then next week we have the second legs. So we got Adelaide versus Auckland on Friday, 15th of March, 7:35 p.m. at Hindmarsh Stadium, and Newcastle versus Sydney, Saturday, May 16th, 7:40 p.m. at McDonald Jones Stadium there, George.
1: And unfortunately for Melbourne, City and Victory were knocked out in the first week of the finals.
0: That happens.
1: So it's going to be a long summer for Melbourne City and Melbourne Victory fans, but at least they
2: and
1: can
2: get down and watch the women today.
1: Thank you very much.
2: And what was the name of the park?
1: Control.
2: At Casey Fields. Yeah, just go to Casey Fields and look out for the signs.
1: Straight down the Monash Freeway. All right, now, EPL time, Arsenal. Natalie, it's getting so exciting.
2: I am. I'm really...
1: You're really pumped. I can see you. You've been beaming all morning.
2: I'm starting to get excited now, and I wish I had worn my Arsenal scarf. Not that we're on a visual medium anyway, but Arsenal, according to today's Herald Sun, Arsenal is firmly back in contention for the EPL title race, and a win at struggling West Ham on Monday, 1:30 a.m. Australian Eastern Standard Time, could all but seal the Gunners' first English title in 22 years. Now, we've been following on this show, you know, obviously the past couple of months. Arsenal had a nice little lead and they sort of had a few stumbles on the way, and Man City have been storming up behind them.
1: All these memes about them bottling.
2: Bottling.
1: Yeah. Choking is what the term we use in Australia. In England, they call it bottling.
2: But in last week's match, a 3-0 win to Arsenal over Fulham, and then Man City managing to pull a 3-3 draw against Everton, 10th place Everton, really put the title race back into Arsenal's control. For anyone who hasn't seen the table, Arsenal sitting at number one. They are 5 points clear. They're 76 points ahead of Man City's 71 points. Man City does have a game in hand. They've got four matches remaining. And Arsenal do have three, but Arsenal do have what looks like the better run home. So I thought I'd have a look at that this week, considering it is pretty much a two-horse race and, you know, one is starting to pull ahead. But having a look, this week's match for Arsenal on tomorrow, we have got taking on the 18th place West Ham. I mentioned that's 1:30 a.m. Melbourne time on Monday morning. Then they got the 19th placed Burnley. It's a Monday night clash in the UK the following round. And they finish off playing away at Crystal Palace, who are currently sitting 15th on the table. So Crystal Palace in 15th is the sort of highest ranked team they have on their run home. As I mentioned, Man City do have four matches left. They have the 7th place Brentford this weekend. Then they play again at home. They've got Crystal Palace sitting in 15th. Then they've got to go up to Bournemouth, currently sitting in 6th, before hosting the 5th-placed Aston Villa at home. So they're playing some teams that are sort of up there in that 5th or 7th spot. So it is a tougher run home. But, yeah, anything could happen. It's quite exciting point of

0: this season, but definitely the two matches to watch if you're sort of looking at this title race this weekend is Arsenal away at West Ham and Man City hosting Brentford. So, yeah, some huge matches to round out this Premier League race.
1: Well, let's look at the full table for this weekend. It's Liverpool kicking things off versus Chelsea, 9:30 p.m. At midnight tonight, we have Brighton versus Wolves, Fulham versus Bournemouth, and Sunderland versus Manchester United. Tomorrow morning, Man City versus Brentford, as you've just mentioned, Natalie. Burnley versus Aston Villa, 11 p.m. Sunday night. Crystal Palace versus Everton, 11 p.m. Sunday night also. And another 11 p.m. Sunday night game, Forest versus Newcastle. And then Monday morning at 1:30 a.m, West Ham taking on your Gunners. Now, incidentally, West Ham are third last on 36 points, sitting above them, Tottenham.
0: We heard in that highlights package, yeah.
1: As we heard in the audio, again, thanks to Sam, they are on 37 points. And they then take on Spurs Tuesday morning, 5 a.m, Leeds United. So Leeds...
0: sitting 14th, so sort 15th of...
1: 15th on 43 points, so mathematically they can still be reeled in.
0: You think it's down like a four-horse race, though, for relegation with the... Tottenham, we mentioned, 37 points. West Ham, just in relegation zone, 36. Burnley on 20. Wolverhampton on 18. You think it definitely being relegated
1: so
0: this year.
1: I think it'll be a two-horse race for relegation. Spurs and West Ham. So poor West Ham have drawn a difficult match against Arsenal. So I am really, really looking forward to this weekend's EPL. So we also have some Champions League. Nick, let's review the midweek games that were staged.
2: Look, I'll be focusing on going back to Arsenal. I'm sure Natalie will have me talking about this this game. But Arsenal did beat Atletico to end a Champions League final drought of 20 years. They'll be facing PSG on the 31st of May at Puskas Arena in Budapest. So Arsenal have a historic end to the season firmly in their sights after Bukayo Saka fired the London side to its first Champions League final in 20 years with a victory over Atletico Madrid at the Emirates Stadium on Tuesday. Saka was on hand to tap in a rebound in the 45th minute after Leandro Trossard's shot was saved by Jan Oblak to give Arsenal a 1-0 win of Atletico in the semi-final second leg and a 2-1 aggregate triumph. It will only be Arsenal's second final in Europe's premier competition, having lost the 2006 title match to Barcelona. The way goes on for a first Champions League title for Atletico, who reached the final twice under longtime coach Diego Simeone in 2014 and 2016, losing both times to cross-town rivals Real Madrid. Arsenal had dominated possession in the first half, but neither side had tested the opposition goalkeeper in a cagey and physical encounter before the home side pounced through its talismanic winger. It was Saka's 13th Champions League goal for Arsenal, putting him in a tie for fourth on the club's all-time list. It could prove a special season for Arsenal, which is now one game away from their first European Cup title and three games away from a first Premier League crown in 22 years. The Gunners are guaranteed domestic league title if they win the remaining three matches after Man City was held to a 3-3 draw at Everton on Monday there, George.
1: Thank you, Nick. Now, Natalie, there were some unsavoury incidents after the match.
0: That's right. I think we're sort of talking about it there, but there was a heated exchange like right at the end between Diego Simeone and Andre Berta on the touchline right towards the end of the game. Spurring on from that, the mayor of Madrid, Jose Luis Martinez Almeida, has come out with a scathing review of the officiating during Atletico Madrid's defeat to Arsenal. He said, "What I'm saying is that when I saw the draw, I thought we'd been drawn against Arsenal, but I was wrong. We ended up playing against UEFA." And UEFA has made it clear they don't want Atletico Madrid to reach the Champions League final. It's inexplicable they would appoint a German referee when Spain and Germany are battling it out for fifth place in the Champions League. Who, apart from UEFA, would think to appoint a German referee as both the main referee and the VAR official? And yesterday there were incidents that weren't down to the referee being good or bad, but in my opinion, to a premeditated plan to disadvantage Atletico de Madrid. So some scathing words from the mayor of Madrid. Obviously, like, you know, the coaches and the officials can't say anything like that, you know, because you get sanctioned. But as a mayor of Madrid, he's come out and, had a scathing review of UEFA and who they've put in control of this match. So a bit of controversy there in what was a defeat in the end for Madrid.
1: Now, I know Spain is renowned for its sangria and its wine, but I didn't realise there were sour grapes coming out of Madrid.
2: Hilarious. So,
1: very, very sour. All right, let's change. Oh, actually, and by the way, sorry, before we change pace and go to some cricket news. So we have the Champions League final, PSG versus Arsenal, 31st of May at 2 a.m. in the morning. And, of course, we will preview this blockbuster match because PSG held off Bayern to return to the Champions League final, 5-4 after the first aggregate, after the first leg. And they played out a 1-1 draw in the return leg. So after that astonishing first leg in Paris a week ago, of course, ended up in a 5-4 win to PSG. Ousmane Dembele's goal in the third minute gave PSG that vital two-goal advantage. At that stage, it looked like another explosive night of attacking fluidity was in store, but Bayern could not rediscover the threat that saw them reel PSG in front. So reel them in from a 5-2 deficit to a 5-4 defeat overall. Harry Kane scored in the fourth minute of stoppage time to set up a nervous finale, but Bayern had left themselves insufficient time to seriously unsettle the visitors from Paris. So again, confirming PSG versus Arsenal, 31st of May, 2 a.m. So, of course, you'll get up early enough to watch that final.
0: Oh, my gosh. Yes, it's been a while since I've had to get up early.
1: They could be doing the double Arsenal this year.
0: Stan Sport, I think, are covering both the Premier League and all the Champions League matches, so I'll be up early. I have to reignite my Stan Sports
1: That's
0: account.
1: It. All right, let's have a look at some Indian Premier League. Thursday night, early hours of Australian time, Friday, Australia's Mitchell Marsh hit 111. Is that
0: decent?
1: What do they call that, a Nelson in England? They call it 111? Anyway, he scored 111 to set up a tense 9-run win for Lucknow Super Giants in a rain-hit IPL clash against defending champions Royal Challengers Bengaluru. Opener Marsh's 56-ball knock was laced with 9 fours and 9 sixes and fired Lucknow to 3 for 209 in a rain-reduced 19-overs-a-side contest at Lucknow's Ekana Stadium. Chasing a revised target of 213, Bengaluru faltered as Virat Kohli fell for a second-ball duck off Prince Yadav after fellow quick Mohammad Shami dismissed Jacob Bethel for 4. Prince Yadav returned impressive figures of 3 for 33 in his 4 overs. And in a game played in the early hours of this morning, it was the Delhi Capitals who scored 8 for 142. They lost to Calcutta Knight Riders who scored 2 for 147. Now, Finn Allen, who of course plays for the Perth Scorchers in the Big Bash League here in Australia, he was player of the match, scoring 100 not out of 47 balls to help Calcutta chase down the winning score of 14.2 overs. So what a great performance by Finn Allen.
0: Yep, the young Kiwi, yep.
1: And we have this weekend the Rajasthan Royals taking on the Gujarat Titans. And that's at 12 a.m. tonight. And then that game is followed by the Chennai Super Kings taking on Lucknow Super Giants. So some more games to look forward to. So it's been an exciting competition, the IPL. Really enjoying it.
0: And some good, yeah, knocks by, like, obviously, Marsh and other Aussies.
1: And
0: so,
1: you can catch all of these matches, of course, on KO.
0: Should we turn it into a bit of NBA? Because we are in the playoffs and it is conference semi-final time. I'm going to start with the East. In the East, we have New York taking on Philadelphia. And the Knicks have won the first two games, defeating the 76ers 137-98 in game one, much closer in game two, 108-102. And there's currently a game in process. We're currently just coming up to three-quarter time with the Knicks currently leading 77-72. So win this one up and they'll go 3-0 up in that semifinal. Also in the East, we've got Detroit taking on Cleveland, and Detroit's currently 2-0 up, winning the first match 111-101 and the second one 107-97. Game three will be Saturday night US time, so sometime tomorrow morning over here. In the West semifinals, we have got San Antonio taking on Minnesota. This series is currently tied 1-1 with Timberwolves taking out the first game 104-102 and the Spurs winning the second one 133-95. Game three in this series kicks off in just 29 minutes, 11:30 Melbourne time. So all happening here. And then the other game in the West, we've got Oklahoma City currently two games up over LA, winning the first 108-90 and then 125 to the Lakers 107 in game two. And that match will be played sometime tomorrow morning Australian time as well.
1: Fantastic. Thank you, Nick and Nat. Let's head to our first station break. You're listening to George Grossios, Natalie Cave, Nick Papadopoulos, Vision Sports, Vision Australia Radio.
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1: Welcome back to Vision Sports on Vision Australia Radio. Thank you for tuning in. George Grossios with Natalie Cave and Nick Papadopoulos. Time to talk AFL, and round nine kickoff in Perth, with Hawthorn travelling to take on the rampaging Fremantle Dockers. And it was the Dockers that prevailed 12-16-88 to Hawthorn 11-7-73. And an article from Friday's edition of the Herald Sun, Hawthorn a run over. And it's an article by Brad Elbera. Hawthorn's veteran forward Jack Gunston now leads the Coleman race after kicking six goals, but Fremantle has now surged up the premiership race. The Dockers sit on top of the ladder after storming from behind late in the final quarter, kicking five unanswered goals in a blistering 11-minute burst. Gunston had five goals at halftime for the first time in his career, but added just one more after the main break as Fremantle hunted and finally ran down the Hawks, winning by 15 points. The Dockers had trailed by 22 points midway through the third term and by 15 points at the last break. Hawthorn had not been outscored in the second half this season before Thursday night. Gunston looked to have blown the game apart in the first half. Not a bad effort for a 34-year-old who returned to the Hawks from Brisbane at the start of 2025, many thought to play out his career. His season tally is now 30 goals, two ahead of the Gold Coast's Ben King. So let's look at the goal kickers in that scoreline for Fremantle, 12-16-88. The goals were Frederick with three, Amos three, two to Tracy, singles to Voss, Dudley, Reed, Young. And for the Hawks, six to Gunston, three to the Wizard Watson, and singles to Butler and Lewis. Unfortunately, the Hawks came out of this game not only with a loss, but injuries to Barras, who went off in the second quarter with a hamstring injury, and Gunston, who had to wear a moon boot after the game, suffered a leg injury, I think, towards the end of the third quarter and was very proppy in the last quarter. Now, the Player of the Year votes, according to Brad Elbra, three to Caleb Sarong, two to Jack Gunston, and one to Luke Jackson, who I thought was the match winner. He was the one that really swung the match back to Dockers, the Fremantle Dockers' advantage, with some dominant ruck display. So gave them first use of the ball, where midfielders like Sarong and Brayshaw really went to town, and just wave after wave after wave, and the Hawks just couldn't quite hang on in those last five, six, 7 minutes.
0: Frio looking good this time of year, aren't they? They've only dropped the one game so far, sitting top of the table, looking very nicely. And I think there was a chant of flag mantle going around the ground on Thursday night. I saw that. So, yeah.
1: They are a genuine flag fancy now.
0: It's hard to tell, though, because sometimes it's a year like the flag fancy, you know, is not there in September. But, yeah, they're tracking really nicely. Yeah, looking really good this time of year.
1: Well, they're starting to win on the road, Fremantle. They had an impressive win last week. Yeah. And that's something that the Hawks now need to build into their game, being able to beat top sides on the road. Nick, you and I were talking about this off-air. I mentioned that Hawthorn do well in Launceston.
0: It's
1: technically an interstate game, but for Hawks, it's been a fortress over the years, so it's pretty much a home game.
2: Yeah.
1: So they now need to start winning these big clashes in Brisbane and Perth to be a genuine premiership contender. So unless, of course, they play all of their finals, assuming, of course, they get a top four finish, they can start playing their finals in Melbourne. So well done to Fremantle. It was a great game. I'm sure the neutral supporters enjoyed this. Wizard Watson, what an electrifying player he has become. So plenty of match highlights for Wizard to come out of this game. But Fremantle, congratulations. So your Blues not quite able to get the job done.
0: No, unfortunately not. It was a tale of two halves last night up at the Gabba in front of 31,147. The Brisbane Lions have managed to hang on 14-16-100 to defeat the Blues 11-30-89. And as I said today, today's Herald Sun on page 87, it was a scrappy start. With both sides were scrappy early. It took more than 15 minutes for the first goal of the game. So it was really good, nice contest, close contest early on. Then Brisbane sort of took control of the game. They were up 8-11 to 2-6 at halftime, keeping the Blues scoreless in that second quarter. But after halftime, the Blues went on a rampage. They kicked six goals straight in the third quarter. After Brisbane got out to a total 49-point lead there in the third quarter, Blues kicked six straight and then kicked 5-3 in the final quarter. So easily winning the second half, which sort of been the opposite of the tale that they've been telling so far this year. But in the end, tight tussle, going down by 11 points in the end. But it's great to see. It's just still that frustration of not being able to play four quarters. When they're on. Like I said, they just blew Brisbane away in that third quarter. It's just being able to maintain that for the whole game. The goals for the game for the Lions: Morris kicked four, Cameron and Lohman and Levi Ashcroft kicked two apiece, Draper, Fort, McCluggage and Neil all kicked singles. For the Blues, McGovern, Haywood and Mackay all kicked three each, Ainsworth kicked two, and Smith and Cripps each with the singles. The best for the Lions: Neil, Revel, Morris, Lester, McCluggage. For the Blues, Cripps, Haywood, McGovern, Mackay and Walsh. And I mentioned 31,147 at the Gabba. And as far as I'm aware, no injuries for either side, which is what you sort of want to see. Two teams coming out of a tight tussle, you know, nice, healthy and fit. But yeah, so disappointing. Like the Blues, like we were talking about Fremantle a minute ago, they went over a fortnight ago and they had another tight loss against Fremantle. So I had big hopes from last week at home against St Kilda, but yeah, it wasn't to be. They get blown out of the water there, and then they come back and have a tight one up in Brisbane. So I feel like if they can string four quarters together, they can match it with any team. It's just they seem to be having difficulty doing that.
1: It's been half-time fade-outs that have costed them this year.
0: This is the opposite.
1: This time, the complete opposite.
0: Exactly.
1: So
0: they ignited at halftime. And yeah, like scored, was it 11 goals to 6 in the second half. So they won the second half easily, especially that third quarter period. But just, yeah, the first half, they just went missing for a bit.
1: Great to see Harry Mackay do well. His marks were sticking for a change. He's fumbled and he hasn't been sure with his hands, but last night, especially that second half, beautiful one grab, clean marks.
0: Played some exciting footy.
1: Massive
0: the Blues
1: confidence
0: did
1: booster for him. There's an article on page 92 of today's Herald Sun, not half bad for a change. And Callum Dick, this is on page 92, where he wrote, at halftime, Michael Voss was planning his exit strategy. Half an hour later, he and the rest of the Carlton faithful were daring to dream. From 49 points down early in the third quarter, Carlton's second half fight back, a blue moon event in 2026, should breathe some life into a downtrodden fan base. So your thoughts on that, Nat?
0: I think exactly. Like I said, it gives you hope, but we need to start winning games. Obviously, Brisbane and Brisbane's always going to be tough. But yeah, like, you know, the games, the teams are sort of sitting thereabouts with us on the ladder. We should hopefully be winning fairly easily. We've got Bulldogs next here in Melbourne next week. And then I think we go to Port Adelaide, and I think we might have Geelong after that. So yeah, it's sort of it's hard. Every game's hard at the moment, but they just need to play four quarters. But if you see that, like, that does give you hope, seeing that third quarter, like
1: and the last quarter especially. Yeah.
0: Yeah.
1: That was your analysis. Now, let's hear what Michael Voss had to say after the game. We do have some audio of the press conference.
8: Yeah, look, tonight was horrible. You know, the first half especially, trying to be too cute with the footy. The conditions obviously were slippery. Had opportunities to get inside 50 and put them under pressure, and we didn't. Searched for the handball at times when we didn't need to. A really bad night.
9: It's a good word, proud. There's some integrity in our performance. It was a bit messy, and Port seemed to be pretty efficient. They got some score from not a lot of forward half opportunities, and so to hang in there, and yeah, I mean, after you drop four in a row, you're almost learning how to win again, and really pleased the boys hung in there. We had some gilt edge sort of open field opportunities in the third quarter, which would have given us a bit more scoreboard ascendancy that we just blew.
1: I apologise, that was actually the wrong audio. That was the press conference for the Bulldogs Port Adelaide match.
0: Tight little win there.
1: Yeah, so Nick, to actually review that particular match, take it away, please.
2: Look, I'll be reading from an article from afl.com.au by Tom Wyman in regards to that game that we just heard the press conference, the grab there from. So it was a game between the Bulldogs and Port Adelaide. So the heading goes, Port Power's thrilling fight back falls just short as Dogs prevail. A last gasp point from Harvey Gallagher has handed the Western Bulldogs a vital 2-point victory over Port Adelaide at Adelaide Oval. With the scores tied, the Bulldogs wheeled the ball forward towards goal, where Gallagher desperately snapped the most important of points to sink Power Hearts for the second week in a row, 10-14-74 to 10-12-72. Teammate Will Lewis's shot from after the final siren sailed through for a point, but it's Gallagher who will be hailed the hero. Mitch Georgiades' fourth goal cut the margin to 7 points at the 15th minute mark of the last term, and Corey Durden reduced it further by kicking truly before the Bulldogs were able to rush it forward and claim victory. After a flat opening 15 minutes from the hosts, perhaps attributed to last week's exhausting showdown 59 defeat, it was the Bulldogs' free agency target Zach Butters who dragged the Power back into the contest with a terrific 12 disposal first term. The game opened momentarily in the second term as Ewan McKinley and Jack Whitlock threaded the needle from opposite pockets, their efforts only to be cancelled out by quick fire responses from Joel Frazier and Will Lewis. Adamant on a slow and patient build-up from defensive 50, the Power were made to rue costly turnovers by hand and foot as midfield trio Marcus Bontempelli, Riley Sanders and Ian Richards asserted themselves on the contest, combining for 11 inside 50s in the first half. Just when it appeared the Bulldogs would run away with the contest, and with Port's Miles Bergman ruled out for the remainder of the match with a leg injury, the Power responded by kicking the only two goals of a turnover-riddled third term. Butters was at the centre of it all and had the ball on the string all night, finishing with 30 disposals and 520 metres gained against his potential suitors. He may face scrutiny from the match review officer, however, after collecting Joel Frazier in the final term. So just going to the scoreboard there, just to confirm, Port Adelaide 10-12-72 to the Western Bulldogs 10-14-74. Goals for Port Adelaide, 4 for Georgiades, singles for Watkins, Sweet, McKinley, Whitlock, Evans and Durden. For the Bulldogs, 2 for Lewis, West and Norton, and singles for Richards, Jones, Bontempelli and Frazier. Best for Port Adelaide, Butters, Elia, Georgiades, Sweet, Farrell, Evans, Lay and Burgoyne. For the Bulldogs, Bontempelli, Richards, Sanders, Seward, English, Frazier and Buderick. Injuries, Port Adelaide have Bergman injuring his toe, and for the Bulldogs, English had a concussion, and the crowd was 33,833 people at the Adelaide Oval there, guys.
1: And that concussion injury is really disappointing for the Dogs, because they've been the walking wounded this year. And to record such a fantastic win and have English get injured is a little bit of a sour after note, I guess. But
0: after four straight losses, exactly, to get that win, it was very impressive. But that's not going to help their stocks.
1: And as we heard in that audio, and a big thank you to the AFL and Fox Sports for use of that audio, a very, very relieved Western Bulldogs coach. So, as you say, Natalie, after four losses, when they were looking like premiership contenders, well, all of a sudden.
0: Won their first four, then lost the next four, you know, which is obviously like due to a lot of those injuries did not help. So, yeah, to lose English for a week. Because they've got the Blues next week at Marvel, so it'd be very interesting to see how they go.
1: Yeah, absolutely.
2: Sorry to interrupt there, guys. Yep. Just to remind everyone, 2017, Richmond after 9 games were 5 wins and 4 losses. Just putting that out there.
0: So you're saying it's not off the table?
2: No, you never know, because they might get players back and you just don't know. They might go on a run, but look, so far it's been a patchy sort of start to the season, of course.
0: Well, it's going
2: to
0: be a very interesting season. Our first time with that play-in sort of section, like, you know, pretty much no team is out of it right now. Like, you know, to squeeze into 10th, obviously it's a long way to go from 10th, but, you know, to still have hope this time of season if you're not doing that well.
1: Well, that win, as you said, Natalie, is their fourth of the year, and it just places them on percentage outside.
0: They're currently in 8th on the live ladder, yeah.
1: Yeah, that's right.
0: Where they'll
1: right.
0: be at the end of the round, I'm not sure.
1: Yeah. So, as you say, Nick, there's definitely hope. It's early days yet. As they start getting some players back, they can consolidate their place in the top 8. So, let's
0: top 10.
1: Top 10, yes, of course, the top 10. So the AFL have, of course, made it a top 10.
2: Sounds like a music countdown.
0: It does, yeah.
1: With a bullet, so let's have a look at the rest of the round. So thank you guys for that comprehensive wrap of the games played so far. Today at 1:15 p.m, it's North Melbourne taking on Sydney, the Sydney Swans at Marvel Stadium. And in for the Roos, Dawson, Constanti and George Wardlaw. Out go Corr, Doveston and Powell. And for the Sydney Swans, in come Cunningham and McLean. And out go Curnow and Sorong. So Charlie Curnow has been playing with a leg injury in recent weeks. So he's succumbed to that particular injury. Your thoughts, guys, on this game? A big test for North Melbourne. I know they've been improving in recent weeks, but this is a huge test for them to establish themselves as a team on the up.
0: Hard to pick against the Swans, considering how they're going. This, you know, like Fremantle, they've only dropped the one game, and they're just consistently putting away their opposition, you know, quite convincingly. So yeah, you can't tip against the Swans, I don't think.
1: Nick, your thoughts?
2: Yeah, Swannies.
1: Okay, well, that was very definitive.
0: Exactly.
1: That was very definitive. All right, let's have a look at the next game, Natalie, please.
0: At Sydney Showground Stadium today from 4:15 p.m, we've got the GWS Giants hosting Essendon. A few changes for both teams. For the Giants, in comes Krzyzewski, Hannaford, McMullen and Riccardi. Out goes Alia and Gwen Hogan and O'Halloran. For the Bombers, in comes Bryan, Johnson, May, Parrish, Perkins and Redmond. Out goes Caldwell, Edwards, El Hawley, Gresham, Kondogiannis and McKay. So both teams, a lot of changes there. Both teams are really struggling this time of the season. It's not going to be the best match, I don't think, of the week, but I think Giants might get it done at home.
1: Jeez, they've really wielded the axe, Essendon.
0: Yeah, exactly. Big changes.
1: Yeah. Although, of course, they would be enthused and energised by that victory, that long-awaited victory. I know John would have been cheering his lungs out last week for that long-awaited victory. So good on Essendon for notching up a win. But I think this clash against Giants at the Sydney Showground will be a very difficult ask. So I'm tipping the Giants to win by at least 5 goals. Your thoughts, Nick?
2: Look, I'm going for, I won't say a draw, but I'll tell you, it'll be a tense match because both teams are sort of just trying to figure out what they're going to do for the rest of the season because for various reasons I haven't been where they'd like to be. But let's go Giants, but not by much.
0: I'm not sure what game you're talking about. They got smashed by Brisbane last week, the Bombers. So it's been a while, but about a month ago now.
1: But Mackay, he's at the crossroads, I would imagine. He's been dropped as part of that huge upheaval of ins and outs. I think pretty much he'll go back to the resis, hopefully get some confidence, because Essendon really do need that big bodied play, being able to take on the power forward. So they're going to need him to hit form very soon, the Bombers. So, Nick, next game, Gold Coast St Kilda.
2: Okay, so we are going to your favourite place there, George, Darwin.
0: Well, it's going to be 34 degrees and sunny all week.
2: Yes. Yep. So we definitely are well aware that you like that place, and we don't blame you. I've been there. Beautiful place. So 7:10 tonight, Gold Coast versus St Kilda. The in for the Suns, Jepson, and the out, Clawsey, due to suspension. And for St Kilda, the in, Wilson, and out, Butler. Look, I'm going to go for the Gold Coast because they tend to play well in Darwin. But having said that, St Kilda, they're slowly, you know, they're playing better football, but I'm still not convinced. They are improving. They're going towards the right direction, but very, very sluggishly, I reckon. Even though you can say, well, they won not too long ago against the Eagles by 100 points, but the Eagles, hey, they lost to Richmond, so.
0: They played well against the Blues last week.
2: They did.
0: On that
2: they
0: third
2: did.
0: Quarter performance. They just did. Shut the Blues out. But yeah.
2: The expectations for St Kilda, they were much higher than the way they played against the Blues, I think, though.
0: Yeah. Yeah, Gold Coast for me as well.
1: Yeah, I think they're going to win this by 6 or 7 goals in those very, very sticky, slippery conditions. So great for Darwin to actually host elite footy again. The next game sees Geelong take on Collingwood. That's at the MCG tonight at 7:35 p.m. In for the Cats, Reece Stanley. See, great to see him back. And out for the Cats is Edwards. And for Collingwood, they have made some huge changes. In comes Howe, McCreary, Pendlebury. Out go Hayes, Parker, Perriman. Of course, Collingwood coming off that thrilling draw last week. They did remarkably well with so many outs to be seconds away from defeating the Hawks, but Darcy Moore, he'd be having a few nightmares about that last 30 seconds where he coat-hangered Dylan Moore to allow the Hawks to draw that match. So he can't afford any fumbled marks in this match, because I'm just looking at Geelong's forward line, a very, very imposing forward line where they've got, of course, Dangerfield, Neil Martin, Cameron, Manor and Close. So the Collingwood back line will have its work cut out. But great to see Pendlebury back. Obviously, Collingwood are managing his, his return to the AFL record. So tonight's game sees him equal the AFL games record. So hopefully he has a great performance, but I will tip the Cats, guys.
0: Yeah, going for Geelong as well.
2: Yeah, Cats for me.
1: All right, Melbourne versus West Coast, Nat.
0: Tomorrow at Marvel Stadium, 1:10 p.m. For the D's, in comes Bowie, out goes Majacek. For West Coast, in comes Edwards, Hutchison and Johnson. Out goes Hewitt, Owies and Schoenberg. And yeah, Melbourne, I think, should do it easily against the Eagles here in Melbourne.
1: Yeah, that's being played at Marvel Stadium, which West Coast travelling after a huge defeat. So they showed some early season promise but have fallen back to some of their bad habits. It was interesting hearing Elliot Yeo after the match last week when he was asked if they are in a rut. And he actually took offence to that. I don't know if you remember that particular
0: audio. I didn't see that, no.
1: They're not in a rut. They're just abysmal, full stop at the moment, West Coast. So they'll be looking to turn their form around. And, yeah, this will be a tough ask, Nick. What do you think?
2: Look, I think that the D's are just explosive. Stephen King has come in and basically given a license to players, especially Kasai Pickett. And they're taking risks and they're taking the game on, and you can see the results. So their morale is sky high. Look, comparison to this time last year, they are flying. So, of course, I'm going for the Demons.
1: They have been enjoyable to watch, I must admit.
2: Yeah.
1: It's free-flowing football that's really allowing Pickett to thrive has been wonderful to see.
2: But even as a neutral, growing up in the 80s, you're used to seeing that sort of fluency. Even look, because now games can be too cynical, you know, holding the ball, and I get it, all that sort of stuff. But it's good to see teams taking it on. And as a neutral, you love seeing Melbourne around this time, you know, definitely.
1: And I'm pleased to see Jake Bowie is back. You mentioned there, the ins there, Nat. Bowie at the expense of Majacek, who suffered another hamstring injury, unfortunately, and he's been named to make his return. He had a very unusual foot injury, the Lisfranc, in December last year, which basically, cast his 2026 season in doubt. So wonderful to see him back. And the final match of the round, Nick, your boys taking on Adelaide.
2: Yep, so tomorrow at the MCG at 3:15, the in for Richmond Taranto, the out Prestia due to injury. And for Adelaide, the in's Dawson Murray and the out's Button Walker. Tigers for me.
0: Heart or head?
2: That's pretty obvious. It's heart.
1: Yeah, please.
0: I think Adelaide.
2: I'm not thinking straight.
0: I'm going to pick Adelaide, but I think Richmond, might put a bit of fight up. So yeah. Adelaide have been up and down this season as well. So, but yeah, I think Adelaide will prevail in the end.
2: Probably they will, but I hope they do win though.
1: Well, I mean, great to see Tim Taranto back. Disappointing that Nick Dion Prestia, another soft tissue injury.
2: Yeah, I reckon it's his body type as well too, especially as he's getting older. Because even when he was younger, he was getting these injuries. But when he's fit, he's amazing.
1: Now, before we go off air, Nat, you had some NRL scores and some fixtures we can look forward to.
0: We've had three matches so far this round. The Dolphins defeating Bulldogs on Thursday night, 44-12. We had the Roosters in a big win last night, 28-12 over the Titans. And then an upset last night with the 14th place Eels, 33, defeating the Cowboys, 30. So so some matches this round. Storm playing tomorrow afternoon at home. They're taking on the West Tigers for all the Storm fam. So, yeah, so a lot happening in the NRL at the moment. But, yeah, that was a big upset last night with the Eels knocking off the Cowboys.
1: Absolutely. Natalie Cave, Nick Papadopoulos, thank you so much for today. Thank you, Roger Ewan. Time for us to depart. Thank you for your company today. Have a great sporting weekend and happy Mother's Day all year.

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8: Hello and welcome to Reading the Play, all things footy, recorded in the studios of Vision Australia Radio Perth. It's great to have you with us. My name is Cal Krasnowski and today I'm joined by Les Strong and Emma Ross. Today's program will cover topics including whiteboard leak, Pendlebury special Guernsey, and is it time to ditch the Anzac Day Dons? Looking back at the results from Round 8 of the AFL season, on Thursday the 30th of April, Collingwood and Hawthorn played a drawn game, scoring 93 points apiece at the MCG. On Friday the 1st of May, there were two games played, the first of which was Western Bulldogs losing to Fremantle 102-114 at Marvel Stadium, and then Adelaide pipping Port Adelaide in a showdown thriller 76-75 at the Adelaide Oval. On Saturday the 2nd of May, Essendon were thrashed by Brisbane 79-143 at Marvel Stadium. West Coast Eagles lost to Richmond 88-99 at Optus Stadium. Geelong Cats trounced North Melbourne 135-86 at GMHBA Stadium. And Carlton lost to St Kilda 69-108 at Marvel Stadium. On Sunday the 3rd of May, Sydney Swans defeated Melbourne 131-114 at the SCG. And in the Expansion Cup, the Gold Coast Suns defeated GWS 83-63 at People First Stadium on the Gold Coast. Over to Les for our first article.
9: First up, we have Brisbane Lions coach Chris Fagan slams hero parent after Essendon whiteboard leak from the ABC. Chris Fagan has expressed his disappointment after the leaking of confidential Brisbane Lions notes on Essendon players. Photos of a whiteboard that listed the strengths and weaknesses of Essendon's players were shared in a Bombers supporter group on Facebook ahead of the Lions' 64-point victory on Saturday. It is believed the image was taken by the parent of an Auskick participant at the Lions' training headquarters. Brisbane Lions coach Chris Fagan has slammed the hero actions of a parent who leaked his side's confidential notes on Essendon players. Private information out of the club was posted online ahead of the Lions' 64-point mauling of the Bombers on Saturday. Photos that listed the strengths and weaknesses of Essendon players were shared in Bombers supporter group on Facebook. Former Essendon captain Zach Merritt was described as selfish, while maligned defender Ben McCabe had low confidence written about him. It is believed the image was taken by the parent of an Auskick participant at the Lions training headquarters. Somebody illegally took photos of information that was on a whiteboard and then decided to make a hero of themselves and put it out in public domain, Fagan said. I reckon it's a little unfair when it's your workplace and it's what you do every day. We've been doing it for 9 years, writing the strengths and vulnerabilities of opposition players up on a whiteboard. That man was there with his children using our facility and he decides to do that because he's an Essendon supporter and be a hero. I think that's really disappointing. It is believed the name of Jackson Pryor's partner was listed under strengths on the whiteboard. Fagan said he spoke to Pryor, a former Lions defender, after the match. "I spoke to Jackson out in the field after the game, as did a lot of our players, and had a bit of a laugh and a joke together," Fagan said. "So I'm happy for you to go and ask Jackson what he thinks." He admitted the leaked image made him think twice about allowing external people to access facilities at the club at its Springfield Central Stadium headquarters. "We go out of our way to bring the community into our football club and use our facilities," Fagan said. "For someone to do that, it's really disappointing, and it makes you feel like not bringing the community in and just keeping it exclusive as an elite performance centre. But we'll keep bringing the community in because we're a good footy club, and that's how we go about things." Speaking to ABC Sport, Brisbane veteran Dane Zorko echoed Fagan's disappointment in the leak, while also revealing his side was made aware of the breach on Friday evening. "It was probably harmless. It's not new for us. We've done an opposition board for a number of years, ever since Fags has been at our football club," Zorko said. "We want to know a little bit more about our opposition. We're obviously really disappointed with that, but we put that to bed this morning and we got to work." Lions co-captain Harris Andrews told Fox Footy the incident may force a rethink of the club's security protocols. "We'll have to certainly do some things in regards to security, make sure that information doesn't get out there," Andrews said. Meanwhile, Essendon coach Brad Scott appeared unfazed by the incident, saying it was an issue for the Lions to deal with. "Brisbane have done that, listing strengths and weaknesses for years, so that's nothing new," Scott said. And that was Brisbane Lions coach Chris Fagan Slam's hero parent after Essendon whiteboard leak from abc.net.au.
10: To the Record, Round 8, Page 9, written by Jared Waitley. "Stop the madness. The intrusion of technology will not be the salvation of our sport. It will be its ruination. Mark my words. You think holding the ball is stuffed. And it is. But it's got nothing on the whims of the arc that have been unleashed. What we saw at Marvel Stadium on Sunday was not an intrusion. It was an invasion. And like most invasions, it was ill-conceived, clumsy and flawed in its execution. In the second quarter, we saw the most grotesque overreach yet under the guise, of video review and the pursuit of perfection in decision making. And it failed by every measure. Nzaya Wanganeen-Millera takes a long range shot at goal. It slides across the face. The goal umpire is perfectly placed, staring straight down the line. The boundary umpire is on duty at the behind post, barely a metre from the contest, and both instantly signal the ball a behind, definitely and without hesitation. There is no doubt about the positioning of the ball from the eyewitnesses in real time. It was not a mark to Rowan Marshall. It wasn't even close. 1 minute and 1 second later came the fateful intervention from the voice of God that changed the nature of the sport. Looking at this angle, we can see the ball is controlled before crossing the behind line. The voice of God was so sure of what the technology showed, he stopped the game and ordered the mark to Marshall be paid, resulting in a shot at goal. In the meantime, 37 seconds of game had elapsed. This was the pre-season change. AFL Football Performance General Manager Greg Swan told us the AFL was about to correct after what happened when the Crows were robbed by a when the Crows were robbed of a patently incorrect call against the Swans 2 seasons ago. A mark is not completed when the player touches the ball. First contact isn't control. It's why defenders are able to spoil the ball out of a player's hands before it is judged a completed mark. Yet in the video adjudication, the moment the ball reaches the hands is a mark. Compulsory reading here is the David Barnum piece in The Age last week. He pulled the curtain back on the illusions and inadequacies of camera angles on television versus reality. God in the arc used a camera fitted to the left-hand goalpost, looking through the right-hand goalpost to determine the humans directly in line with the ball were wrong. This is why goal and boundary umpires have lost their nerve. Even when they absolutely know they are right, they are still getting overruled. The camera in the post is subject to all manner of variation, from positioning to the zoom lens. We have previously demonstrated a contradiction between the camera and one post, showing all the ball, showing all of the ball over all of the line, while a camera on the other post shows the opposite. It becomes a game of choose your own adventure, where the two-dimensional representation of the three-dimensional world holds away. So the game was stopped. Nobody watching or playing had any clue what was being done or why the mark was paid. Marshall was allowed to take a shot and kick the goal. In the AFL reviews, if the AFL reviews these events and decides this is exactly what was intended and will be empowered and encouraged henceforth, then the game will take a giant leap toward ruin. The encroachment of technology into the decision-making has been dreadful this season. Well-intentioned as always, but flawed in reality. It started with the ARC overruling an umpire on an insufficient intent call masquerading as a last disposal out-of-bounds infringement. It escalated to a doctor in the ARC overruling the medical practitioner on site. The desire is appropriate oversight. It is actually poor practice. Let's get the decision right is the greatest fallacy in sport, and it's at the altar the AFL worships right now. My sincere plea, as someone who has seen this across 30 years in numerous other sports, is to stop. Just stop. Use Sunday's intrusion as the moment to say this is not actually what we want. Technology will never deliver the perfect game, but used like this, it will tear at its fabric. That again came to us from The Record, Round 8, page 9, written by Gerard Waitley. Stop the madness.
8: Good as gold. Pies players back. Record breakers special Guernsey. 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Collingwood midfielder Patrick Lipinski has hit back at critics of the move to have Scott Pendlebury wear a gold number 10 on his playing jumper when he breaks the AFL games record. As reported by AFL.com.au last week, the Magpies have been given league approval for Pendlebury to wear the one-off design for his milestone 433rd game, which is set to land this month. Former Collingwood captain Tiny Shaw isn't a fan of the planned tribute, saying he would feel uncomfortable wearing a different coloured number to the rest of his team. But Lipinski, who has played alongside Magpies legend Pendlebury for 5 seasons, is on board. "I like it," Lipinski told reporters on Monday. "I've seen a few people giving it a bit of hate, but I think Pendles can do whatever he wants and he's earned the right to be celebrated. I think we should just all be getting around that because it's going to be amazing when he breaks the record." Pendlebury, who was rested against Hawthorn last week, is set to equal retired North Melbourne champion Brent Harvey's record of 432 games when he returns against Geelong on Saturday night. The 38-year-old could be rested again when Collingwood travelled to take on Sydney before breaking the record against West Coast at the MCG in Round 11. A crowd in excess of 90,000 could be on hand, as was the case for Richmond legend Dustin Martin's 300th game in 2024. Lipinski dismissed suggestions, Collingwood's management of Pendlebury and the milestone had caused frustration in the playing group. The club planned for some of the more experienced players in their schedule throughout the whole season back in January-February, Lipinski said. "So whatever the plan is, I'm sure it's going to be fine. We've got such a deep list and I still think we played really well without Pendles against Hawthorn. Obviously, he's a huge addition to our team, but I think we've all just got to be prepared for whatever the plan is. If he's playing, it's obviously a super bonus, but we'll see." Lipinski has been buoyed by 8th place Collingwood's improved form in recent weeks, with wins over Carlton and Essendon, followed by a draw against high-flying Hawthorn. "We're starting to really move in the right direction," Lipinski said. "Early in the year, we had some troubles with scoring, but it seems like we're starting to play better on offence and score well. Our defence is always amazing, so we know that's a staple for us, but I think we've seen some great improvement." Lipinski was speaking at the launch of Fight MND's Big Freeze 12 launch on Monday, with the annual fundraising feature to take place when Collingwood plays Melbourne in their King's Birthday clash. And that article from AFL.com.au, good as gold, Pies players back record breakers special Guernsey. We're about halfway through today's episode of Reading the Play, All Things Footy on Vision Australia Radio. My name is Cal Krasnowski, and our next article will be read by Les.
9: First up, we have from abc.net.au some match reports from May 2nd. Carlton blows another halftime lead as Michael Voss pins blame on defensive effort. Tigers get off the mark against Eagles. Carlton coach Michael Voss has said his side's defence is not up to standard after the Blues suffered another second half collapse on Saturday. St Kilda kicked 12 of the last 14 goals, including a stretch of 9 in a row, to beat the Blues by 39 points at Dockland Stadium. Carlton has just one win from 8 matches in 2026, but it has led at half-time in 6 of those contests. The Blues held a 12-point lead at the main break on Saturday before being blown off the park by an 8-goal third.

0: We lose centre square bounce, and then our inability to continue to defend when we're up against isn't at the level it needs to be at. So it puts you under an enormous amount of pressure when they're kicking goals when they like, and we're getting these huge runs against us. Defensively, we're not strong enough for long enough over the course of the game, and it's holding us back. Voss defended his tactics during press conference on Saturday night, as the Blues were often caught outnumbered in transition from attack to defence. He pointed to his side's first half performance as a positive sign of how the team could play, and also the start of the fourth quarter when the Blues created several scoring chances. But it was the Saints who kicked the first three goals of the final term, a further sign of Carlton's work rate issues, according to Voss. "I think our ability and intent is not where it needs to be," he said. "Our ability to be able to do it for a longer period of time is not at the level it needs to be at. And when the game is against you, you need to defend and you need to fight, and we're not doing it well enough." In Perth, the Richmond Tigers became the final AFL team to register a win in 2026, downing West Coast by 11 points to snap a 12-game losing streak. Obviously, that dates back into last year. Meanwhile, a clinical second-half performance secured Geelong a 49-point victory over North Melbourne at Cardinia Park. And from May the 3rd, also from ABC, Jamara Ugle-Hagan sparks Gold Coast to win over GWS Giants as Ben Long slaps Clayton Oliver. Gold Coast has snapped a six-match losing streak against the GWS Giants thanks to three second-half goals from Jamara Ugle-Hagan. Playing in his first home match for the Suns, Ugle-Hagan finished with three goals from just six kicks as the Suns ran out 11-17-83 to 8-15-63 winners at Carrara Stadium. Ugle-Hagan said it was amazing to be back firing at the top level after missing all of last season due to a spate of off-field issues, which saw him traded by the Western Bulldogs to Gold Coast for a paltry return. To get another opportunity, a second chance, I've obviously been looked after here with Dimmer, that's Damien Hardwick, of course, just grabbing me with open arms and looking after me, he told Fox Footy after the match. Ugle-Hagan's teammate, Daniel Rioli, described the football field as the Star Forward's happy place. "It's been a long time since he's been back out here," he said. "He's happy out in the footy field. This is his happy place. It's freedom for him." The match also involved a bizarre slapping incident between Suns forward Ben Long and Giants midfielder Clayton Oliver, who starred with 32 disposals and 9 clearances. After Long gave away a free kick for a sling tackle on Oliver in the fourth quarter, the ex-Demon remonstrated and then fell to the turf after exchanging jumper punches. While Oliver was on the turf, Long seemingly mocked him for flopping and put his hands on Oliver's face, sparking Oliver to get back up and tussle again. After Oliver stood up, Long slapped him in the face with his right hand, sending the Giant to the turf once again. And now we have the coaches' votes from round 8, strange showdown split, and track makes a move 5 perfect 10s. This is by staff writers at afl.com.au. Christian Petrarca has moved back to the top 5 in the race for the AFLCA Champions Player of the Year, polling for the fourth time in 5 games this season. Petrarca picked up 9 votes in Gold Coast's win over Greater Western Sydney, as his son's teammate, John Noble, also got 9 votes. Petrarca is now on 37 votes for the year, level in equal 4th spot with Geelong's Max Holmes, who picked up 10 in the Cats' win over North Melbourne. Collingwood's Nick Dacos, 2 votes in Round 8, is on top with 50 votes, ahead of Zach Butters on 48. 0 in Round 8, and Marcus Bontempelli on 41, 5 in Round 8. Joining Holmes in getting a perfect 10 votes in Round 8 was Fremantle's Shea Bolton, Richmond's Noah Bob Bolter, St Kilda's Rowan Marshall, and Sydney's Malcolm Roses Jr. Connor McDonald and Dan Houston shared best on ground honours in Hawthorn's draw with Collingwood, getting 8 votes each, while 3 players, Alia, Wayne Malera, and Sam Berry, got 8 votes in the showdown on Friday night, and Hugh McCluggage and Darcy Wilmot got 9 each in Brisbane's win over Essendon. Every week, the 2 senior coaches for each game give votes on a 5-4-3-2-1 basis, meaning 10 votes is the maximum a player can get in each round. The player with the most votes at the end of the home and away season will win the AFLCA Champion Player of the Year award. And the leaderboard at the moment is 50 Nick Dacos from Collingwood, 48 Zach Butters from Port, 41 Marcus Bontempelli from the Bulldogs, 37 Max Holmes from Geelong, 37 Christian Petrarca from from Gold Coast, Shai Bolton on Fremantle on 35, Luke Jackson also Fremantle on 34, Brody Grundy from Sydney on 33, John Newcombe of Hawthorn on 32, Callum Wilkie St Kilda on 31, Max Gorn Melbourne 31, Isaac Heaney of Sydney on 31 as well, and Kasiah Pickett of Melbourne also in that number. And that was coaches' votes round 8 from afl.com.au.
1: Back to the record on page 8. 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

0: to ditch the Anzac Day dons. This is unattributed. Kane Corns believes the time has come for the Anzac Day game to be taken off Essendon and shared around. His opinion comes after the Bombers were smashed by Collingwood by 77 points in front of 92,000 fans at the MCG last Saturday. The traditional blockbuster has been reserved for the Bombers and Magpies, but Corns firmly believes that should now change given Essendon's shortcomings of late. I know you built it, but North Melbourne built Friday night footy and they don't play Friday night every week anymore, he said on SEN's Fireball. The Bombers are ratings kryptonite. No one watches Essendon. It's the reason why Thursday night footy was a disaster late last year, and they had to get them out of Thursday night footy. Any prime time fixture, they just haven't performed. Do you lose that right when you continually front up in prime time? No one watches you, crowds dip, and your performance isn't there. Corns suggested a 3-year spell for the Bombers on the big day, but co-host David King countered, saying legacy, history and tradition were important and that the Bombers had done a great job in building Anzac Day into the behemoth it is. He wondered why Corns had such a thirst for change. They've won 2 of their past 10, Corns replied. The game is funded by the broadcaster and it's funded by media, and if people start choosing to tune out to Essendon games, which is what's happening, unfortunately, and it's not good for them in their stage of development to be in the primetime stage. Big clubs such as Hawthorn rarely featured in primetime during Sam Mitchell's early rebuilding days. And Corns also pointed out that viewers turned off Carlton when the Blues were underperforming in recent years. You get them out, he said. I just think Geelong v Collingwood or Sydney v Collingwood on Anzac Day. Open it up to different markets around the country with the rivalry between Sydney and Collingwood, who have played some great games over the years. Just lock that in for 3 years. Those clubs have had bad years, but not often. Just because you built it doesn't mean you get it forever. Give someone else a go. Corn said a Magpies v Swans game on Anzac Day at the MCG would have national appeal. The ratings opportunity that would provide, but then if you want to stay in Victoria, give it to Geelong, who you know are going to front up and bring a crowd and perform, he said. And that came to us again from The Record, round 8, page 8. Time to ditch the Anzac Day dons.
1: Sportsbet drops AFL umpire Nick Foote. This was written by Stephen Drill from The Herald Sun. Sportsbet has dumped AFL umpire Nick Foote as a racing commentator just weeks after he reported Port Adelaide star Zach Butters for abuse. Foote had appeared as a racing analyst for Sportsbet, which became a key talking point in Butters' controversial case. But the AFL football boss Greg Swan had cleared Foote to be a racing commentator with the online bookmaker, saying it had no problem with his employment. Sportsbet confirmed the split on Monday. Nick has appeared on our Get On Racing coverage in a racing-only capacity, Sportsbet said in a statement. Following feedback, we've decided to no longer feature any serving sports administrators or officials in our programming to ensure clear separation from their official roles. We thank Nick for his work and wish him well in his umpiring career. Foote also released a statement on Monday confirming he had split with Sportsbet after it was first reported on 6PR in Perth. The AFL umpire hit the headlines when he accused Butters of saying to him, "How much are they paying you?" when disputing a free kick. Butters claimed that he said, "Why are you paying that?" in Port's match against St Kilda during Gather Round in Adelaide on April 12. The Port acting captain said he was not aware of Foote's role at Sportsbet. The AFL tribunal initially backed Foote, finding Butters guilty and sentencing him to a $1,500 fine. However, Port Adelaide challenged the ruling because one of the tribunal jury members, Jason Johnson, missed 90 seconds of the original hearing and took some of the case on a video call in his car. the Essendon Premiership star had left the case to attend a real estate inspection. Butters won his appeal on April 12, with the AFL Tribunal finding there had been an error of law. Mr Swan was asked about Foote's role with Sportsbet in the days after the Butters case. "We cleared it initially and we had no problem. Nick has umpired the last two games and we don't think his employment has anything to do with his ability to umpire," he said on April 27. AFL Umpires Association Chief Executive Rob Kerr has supported Foote's decision to make a tribunal report on Butters' alleged comments. Mr Foote also has a podcast called Two Units with his friend Dave Stralau, where they share racing tips. The podcast website states, "In 2012, Nick relocated to Melbourne to further his career as an AFL field umpire, setting up residence a stone's throw from Chiquita Lodge at the back of the Flemington Racecourse. From here, his passion for thoroughbred racing was truly ignited, and he will be found spending the majority of his off-season in the VRC members, socialising with mates and trying to back a winner. Nick's passion for racing and form analysis has taken him from a hobbyist to an exciting career in the racing media. The Butters case was part of a turbulent period for the league's tribunal. The AFL sacked Appeals Board Chair Will Houghton, KC, after his findings in the case against St Kilda player Lance Collard, who was found to have made a homophobic slur. Mr Houghton said that it was, quote, commonplace that AFL players use, quote, racist, sexist or homophobic slurs while on the field. The AFL said last month that it rejected that assertion." And that report, written by Stephen Drill from the Herald Sun, Sportsbet drops AFL umpire Nick Foote.
2: Next from AFL.com.au, Team Whispers, Next Steps for Tigers Young Gun, Bulldogs Acute Injury by staff writers. We are 2 months into the season and the cream is starting to rise to the top, so who's in and who's out for round nine? With plenty of news this week as debuts are confirmed and players under fitness clouds are ruled in or out ahead of another massive round. Bulldogs forward Leif Vandermeer is set to miss up to 7 weeks after suffering an acute hamstring injury against Fremantle on Friday night. But Connor Buderick and Riley Garcia are a chance to face Port Adelaide this week. Vandermeer has had a horror run on the injury front, with an Achilles issue hampering him over summer before he suffered a concussion early in the season. His latest injury is set to sideline him for at least 6 weeks. Leith suffered an acute hamstring injury during an acceleration effort in the third quarter of our match against Fremantle, Bulldogs medico Chris Bell said. Scans have confirmed a moderate grade hamstring injury that will see him miss at least the next 6 games. Buderick, hamstring and Garcia knee will need to pass fitness test later this week in order to face the Power. Key forward Sam Darcy had ACL surgery last week, with the club reporting the operation went as planned. Tiger Sam Lawler's return date is still unclear, but the young gun has avoided surgery. Key defender Asava Radicalia is among a quartet of Port Adelaide players set to return from injury. Radicalia hasn't played since suffering a knee injury in round four, but is tipped to return in state league ranks this weekend. Fellow tall backman Harrison Ram, ankle, Tom Cochran, hamstring, and Tom Anastopoulos, concussion, are all expected to return in the SANFL. It's great. It adds some depth that we've probably lacked a little bit in the front half of the year with the injuries we've had, Power assistant coach Hamish Hartlett told reporters on Monday. So it's really exciting for us. Manny Liddy, groin, is potentially available next week too. So 5 guys that we feel can add value to us. And that was Team Whispers, Next Steps for Tigers Young Gun, Bulldogs Acute Injury from afl.com.au.
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1: Okay, no problem. That's all we have time for. I'm reading the play All Things Footy for this week. I'm Cal Krasnowski and I was joined today by Les Strong and Emma Ross. 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
5: On Vision Australia Radio, you're listening to the travel program. I'm Alison Fraser. Reading with me today is Margie Curtis, and our technical operator is Bev Matthey. Today, our travels include a number of places where water is a key attraction: islands, fjords, and blowholes. Also, some reminders that the most visited places may not be the only ones worth seeing. The world is full of wonders, and many of them attract far fewer tourists. Here's Margie with our first story.
6: And this article is called Falling Hard. It's written by Brian Johnston and it appeared in the Sunday Age of the 19th of October. Norway is one of the world's most magnificent scenic destinations, on a good day. At other times, not so much. And that's quite a lot of the time. Norway is one of Europe's wettest countries. Bergen gets 200 days of rain a year, Tromsø 150. Parts of the coast are drenched in 5 metres of precipitation annually. So, for roughly half the time, Norway is one of the world's worst destinations, especially since its chief attraction is landscapes. The rest of the time it drips and shivers and is grey as slate. In the rain, mountains and fjords won't wow you if you can see them at all. And Norway's modestly interesting small towns are no fun. Norway on a bad day is dreik, as the Scots call it, a mix of dreary and bleak. You gamble with the weather when you visit Norway, and given the wincing prices, $9 for a coffee at times, the stakes are high. Yet I keep coming back, like an itch I can't stop scratching. Norway is the best and worst of places, but when at its best it might make you fall to your knees and shout, Hallelujah. If you haven't seen Norway, you're missing one of the Earth's most splendid sights. Cruising is the best way to see it. Few realise how stretched out Norway is. Bergen to Tromsø is 1,750 kilometres by the most direct route, which seldom touches the coast. That's a lot of driving on small, winding roads with many detours to see Norway at its most splendid, which means its fjords and islands. Driving means you can't relax and absorb the landscapes, and you'll want to do that here. The best way to see fjords is from the water, so take a cruise. Choose a smallish ship that can dodge into Norway's crinkled crannies and dock in small ports. Go luxury if you can. You'll appreciate the comforts in a cold climate, and your all-inclusive expenses will be up front. A wise idea in this uber-pricey destination. And so I'm back on a Silver Sea cruise between Southampton and Copenhagen that takes in almost all of Norway's marathon coast. Our first port of call is Alesund. The pleasure of Norway is one beautifully located port and fjord after the other, but Alesund perhaps takes the crown. The town, on an island itself, is hidden behind several islands in an indented bay, and its centre is crammed into a narrow peninsula framed everywhere by water. Alas, rain is dribbling from the sky, half-hearted, yet determined to stick around. But you can't let that deter you in Norway. The 418-step hike up Mount Axla, a hill, is one of the best little walks anywhere from a cruise ship and unfurls scenery that is arresting even when grey. After the day's damp sightseeing, Silver Dawn is warm and welcoming. This dignified luxury ship, a haven afloat in a chilly landscape, is the place to be when doing Norway. I stop by the Arts Cafe for a proper Italian coffee. Later there will be red wine in the Panorama Lounge and dinner in Atlantide, velouté of vine tomatoes and baby meatballs, salmon with caviar and capers. We sail north, dodging oil rigs, snow peaks to starboard. The sea is restless grey, then effervescent with sparkles. The sun emerges. The Lofoten Islands, humped mountains, cliffs and startling blue waters are simply glorious. Wherever you sail in Norway, you get the same symphony of landscapes, but it reaches a crescendo here. Above the Arctic Circle, Norway's landscapes become more minimalist and solemn, the abode of Norse gods rather than happy gnomes. Seabirds screech mournfully. Erratic Nordic sunlight comes and goes in a show of moving shadows and slanted illuminations. The sun lingers so long into the evening I can enjoy the scenery over dinner. Silversea's Salt Kitchen tonight, showcasing Norwegian dishes. And long after. It pays to be up early on a Norwegian cruise, because arrivals are a gloriously drawn-out affair along deep fjords. Now the terrace of breakfast buffet venue La Terrazza is the spot to be, albeit with my coat on, enjoying waffles and berries as the scenery slides past. Tromsø is another typical Norwegian port, approached through a maze of islands and backed by mountains, tentative with summer snow. We're so far north, the sun barely wobbles below the horizon at night, and early morning chill mists my breath. Against nature's odds, Tromsø thrives. A lively university, trendy restaurants, a glass cathedral resembling a washed-up iceberg. That morning, Tromsø is grey and indifferent, but here patience often rewards you. By afternoon, the sun has brought out the colours in the flower beds and on the wooden houses, and Tromsø is the prettiest of places, ringed in Pavlova peaks. Locals make the most of the sunshine. They converge on outdoor cafes like starved gulls, stroll the waterfront, and leap in their underpants off rocks into frigid water. The sail away is wonderful. The ship decor, chic but muted in its palette, doesn't try to compete with what's outside, and ample windows suck up the scenery. The panorama lounge at the ship's rear has a lively bar and large terrace from which to get even closer to the splendour. The observation lounge, higher and to the front, is a quieter eagle's perch from which I can look down on red farmhouses and green ferries. Days later, we're in Aldensnes, and here, the 88-kilometre-long Romsdalsfjord, one of Norway's finest, making Aldensnes a centre for hiking and mountaineering. But as always, the weather must be with you. There are cruise days when your only sight might be ghostly birds drifting out of fog, though fortunately this isn't one of them. Towns like this, rely on their setting. Andalsnes has no sights and precious little prettiness. It's a workaday town. Such places are brilliant in the sunshine, though, and with a ta-da, it appears, as we dock. Without urban must-see pressures, I can stroll about and be happy about pansies in flower boxes, the green glint of birch trees, kids on play frames, and locals forking up meatballs in cafes. As in every town, there are parks or promenades where I can sit and appreciate the cry of gulls, the smell of lilac, and a grand scenic outlook. The cruise line torments guests with difficult excursion choices. In Andalsnes, the infamous hairpin troll road, the scenic Rauma railway line, e-biking through the Venjedalen Valley. I'm heading upwards on the Romsdalen cable car, its base terminal, a short walk along the quay. The views are of yet more mountains and water, but I never get used to them. I feel as if I've ascended into heaven. The throw of the dice here has paid off. That evening, the skies remain brilliant blue. The ship makes a long, graceful glide out towards the open sea, past cliffs where waterfalls hiss, open meadows dotted with farmhouses, and islands patrolled by eagles. The scenery is my constant companion over cocktails on the deck and dinner, prime ribeye steak, sweet potato fries, skewered vegetables, in the grill. This outdoor venue is along the deck's edge around the pool. My head is perennially turned towards the sheltering glass screens. At 9 p.m. Norway is still lovely enough to distract me from my dessert of roast pineapple with spiced caramel. Evenings like this in Norway could make you teary-eyed at the beauty of nature. Until the next bout of rain. And that article by Brian Johnston was headlined Falling Hard, and it appeared in the Sunday Age of the 19th of October.
5: The next article appeared in the Saturday paper of September the 27th to October the 3rd. It was written by Hannah Bambra and is titled Time and Tide. The Micronesian island state of Palau has a creation story. A giant clam was heavily pregnant in an empty Pacific Ocean. In a sudden strong current, the clam gave birth. Out came fish, crustaceans, sea turtles, and a whole race of people. From then on, as one version tells it, the ocean laughed with life. Its pristine reefs teeming with sea creatures and brightly coloured coral make Palau host to some of the best snorkeling and diving in the world. In one afternoon, I swam with reef sharks, a 3-metre manta ray, parrotfish, and turtles. "You won't see no bleach coral here," says Taka, the Japanese Palauan who takes me out in his boat to free dive the reef. Let's hope the government keeps it that way. Conservation of the ocean is deeply rooted in the national identity. This collection of tiny islands is the first country in the world to ban reef-toxic chemical sunscreens. Most cafes have stickers on the windows declaring them guardians of the sea. Upon arriving in Palau, which is home to just 18,000 people, visitors have their passports stamped with the Palau Pledge. "I vow to tread lightly, act kindly, and explore mindfully. I shall not harm what does not harm me." The pledge is made out to the children of Palau as a promise to protect their island home. This is the first time an environmental commitment has been embedded into a nation's border control process. It's been a necessary step for this island nation. While tourism is its dominant industry, the crowds of visitors that Palau was drawing each year were threatening the pristine environment on which its economy depends. The pandemic was a turning point. The sharp drop-off in tourism offered an opportunity to consider ways to lessen its impact in recovery. An expensive Rock Island Pass, which needs to be bought before exploring the islands by boat, helps limit numbers on the water. A recently introduced six-hour flight from Brisbane, which leaves only once a week, was half empty when I visited. Waterfalls, expansive beaches and lagoons could be explored with no one else around. Kayaking and paddleboarding are a beautiful way to see Palau's rock islands, which are a UNESCO World Heritage Site. Large and small mushroom-shaped rocks, covered in forest, protrude from turquoise water, even around the city of Koror. Palau has a handful of flashy resorts, but the stunning views from their windows somehow miss the charm. There is an opportunity here to dive into the parts that are rougher around the edges, unfiltered, historically significant, but not overly documented. Exploring the islands gave me a sense of adventure and discovery I haven't felt since before smartphones, when travel meant stumbling across things or reading a Lonely Planet guide cover to cover. The archipelago, made up of more than 300 volcanic and coral islands southwest of Guam, was colonized by Spain and sold to Germany before being seized by Japan in 1914. Japan's navy used it as a base from which to invade the Philippines in World War II, and the denouement of that war brought Palau under the control of the United States. The country gained independence from the US 30 years ago, but its colonial past is still apparent. Japanese is one of Palau's four national languages, and small supermarkets offer bento boxes beside pineapples, onigiri and shochu, alongside papaya and wine. The US dollar is still the official currency. Palau has some of the most fascinating sites for scuba divers, who can explore vessels sunk during battles in 1944. The wreckage of Japanese and American aeroplanes remains preserved in mangroves. The occasional propeller can be found mired in ancient forest, claimed by undergrowth more than 80 years ago. The island of Peleliu is dotted with wartime lookout points and bunkers, and the island of Babeldaob, known as the Big Island, connected to the former capital of Koror by the Japanese Palau Friendship Bridge, has the ruins of a Japanese todai, or a lighthouse, and a bombed-out base covered with ferns. I became enamoured with a near-century-old Japanese sea bath at the end of an old shipping dock. There is no sign or plaque to recognise the history of what is sometimes referred to as the Makati Pools. Only a small, framed photograph in the local museum says that Japanese settlers built the pool in the 1930s. Similar imperial sea baths, or Kaisuyokujo, exist in Okinawa, Korea, and Taiwan, which were also part of the Japanese Empire when the baths were built. Swimming was part of school programs for health, safety, and disaster preparedness, and the instruction included breath-holding techniques practiced for millennia by the predominantly female pearl divers, or ama, of Okinawa. These methods were passed on to pearl divers in northern Australia. The Palauans appear untroubled by who built the site and have made the pools their own. Many elders have done laps in the rock-walled shell. Locals tell stories about learning to swim there and times when it's been home to different sea creatures. One picture, now in the Hawaiian Digital Archives, shows young Palauans racing in the pool. Fishing wire divides the lanes, and there is a line of onlooker shoes in 1970s shades of red, brown and grey. The pool was partially restored for the recent Pacific Mini Games, but its charm hasn't been stripped away. People still swim there, though the area has an abandoned feel. One snorkeling instructor tells me to watch the tide and pick my time. "You can swim with the fishies," he says, laughing. On my first visit, I tiptoe around the pool. Concrete 20th century Japanese tiles, cut in patterns akin to shashiko stitching, frame its edges. Its surface reflects palm trees, and from various angles, old automotive signs from the 1980s, fallen coconuts, and surrounding rock islands, covered in lush greenery. It takes me a few days to actually get in and swim. My apprehension is the same as I feel swimming anywhere with sharks, which is irrational when surrounded by seawalls. It's a childlike fear, like being sucked down the plug hole. When I finally venture in, the crumbled steps are slippery. It's high tide and the water is warm. Glittering fish are everywhere. Sea life drifts in and out, filtering through gaps in the rocks. Purple crabs hide from me in the walls. A huge sea cucumber is stuck at one end. Two fishermen glance at me sideways. The bottom of the pool is dark, though it is not deep. There is a time-travelling quality to it. As my eyes adjust to the dimmer light, I see a giant clam, something like the one that birthed all of humankind, perhaps. The people who made the pool, those who have tended to it over decades, the young Palauans who learnt to swim there, and the chiefs who chose to restore it. I break the surface, and just like Palau's magnificent ocean, I laugh with life. The article appeared in the Saturday paper of September the 27th to October the 3rd. It was written by Hannah Bambra and is titled Time and Tide.
6: The next article was written by Julietta Jamieson. It appeared in the Sunday Age on October the 19th. It's headlined, There She Blows. At one of the great Ocean Road region's natural attractions, a deep cut into the landscape at Lockhart Gorge, unimaginatively called the Blowhole, but popular all the same, 15 years have passed since the original viewing platform was closed due to safety concerns born of erosion and rock instability. Not long after, one of the nearby 12 apostles collapsed, reducing to 7 the number of the famed photogenic limestone stacks off Victoria's shipwreck coast. While the number of apostles, Parks Victoria says there were never actually 12, has remained steady since then, albeit tenuously, the wider Great Ocean Road region has had other challenges, mostly man-made. Pollution, runoff, and irresponsible visitors have been the main culprits. Nonetheless, there's no denying the very thing that makes this part of Victoria so appealing to visitors. Its rugged, natural wildness is what eroded the so-called apostles and also contributed to the closure of the Blowhole's viewing facility. Moves are afoot. These are not to counter the march of time and nature. After all, these forces are unstoppable. Local and state authorities are seeking to work with the elements to ensure the area is worth the time and effort for the thousands of tourists who descend every year, while at the same time preserving what is humanly possible to preserve. A striking new viewing platform at the Lockhart Gorge Blowhole has opened. It is the latest in a series of major infrastructure projects along this part of the coast. Great Ocean Road tourism operators have long been campaigning for infrastructure to help evolve tourism in their region, from one-day drives to more immersive multi-day experiences. The $8 million lookout, named Pombeet Kuntapool, gives visitors an accessible, environmentally sensitive vantage point from which to view the power of the Southern Ocean rising through the limestone landscape. The platform wraps around the blowhole and is designed to amplify the famous roar of the ocean experienced there while ensuring safety and conservation. The name, meaning breath of the whale in the Kire Wurrung language, references the southern right whales that migrate along the coast and is designed by Denton Corker Marshall with direction from traditional owners, the Eastern Ma Aboriginal Corporation, and esteemed Indigenous artist and cultural consultant Vicky Cousins. Lockhart Gorge is within the terrestrial Port Campbell National Park, with the 12 apostles in the adjacent marine park on Kire Wurrung country. The platform forms part of stage 1 of the Shipwreck Coast Master Plan, which aims to upgrade visitor infrastructure, protect fragile coastal assets, and support local economies. In addition to Pumbeet Kuntapool, Stage 1 includes a new viewing platform for the 12 Apostles, again designed by DCM, the Eastern Ma people, and Cousins, featuring wide accessible paths and safer viewing areas. Currently being constructed is the 12 Apostles Visitor Experience Centre, under a design by Grimshaw, in partnership with the Eastern Ma Aboriginal Corporation and the Great Ocean Road Coast and Parks Authority. It represents a huge change to the nature of the experience and will feature interpretive exhibits, retail and hospitality areas, a rooftop lookout, and a welcome garden. To pay or not to pay, though, that is the question. Controversy bubbles along regarding a proposal to charge for viewing. While no amount of admission fees will stop the effect of ocean-eating limestone, perhaps it's this very ephemerality that will convince people of the value in paying to see these formations while they can. And that article, "Thar She Blows," was written by Julietta Jamieson, and it appeared in the Sunday Age on the 19th of October.
5: The next article appeared in the Age on October the 18th. It's titled "See the US, Look Past the Five Favourites," and it was written by Craig Tansley. Despite the political situation and the high cost of travelling there, Australians aren't staying away from the US. Recent traveller numbers show a 5% rise in Australians heading to the US year on year, according to the Australian Bureau of Statistics. But what surprises me most is we're all going to the same places. Our five favourite US destinations are, and have long been, New York City, Hawaii, San Francisco, Los Angeles, and Las Vegas. Even when we dare to dream, we don't go beyond the obvious. In a poll by this masthead in July, Hawaii was the most desired destination to travel to, followed by, you guessed it, New York City and California. In a country influenced by rising costs, we're choosing the most expensive places to travel to. Hotels are most expensive in Hawaii, followed by New York, then California. And California just pips Hawaii as number one for overall costs for travellers. There are 50 US states. Australians en masse will be lucky to see four of them. Think outside the box, and not only will you save, you'll be the only Australians there. If you want a harbour city like San Francisco, why not check out Seattle? You can access over 300 islands within 90 minutes' drive or a ferry right from the city. If you want to see stars, don't take bus tours through Beverly Hills. Hang out in lesser-known places where they live freely, like Santa Fe, New Mexico, or Nashville, Tennessee. New York City is hardly America's only food city. Chicago is rated by food magazines like Bon Appetit as being superior, housing 21 Michelin-starred restaurants. And if you're a sports fan, try Boston. It's 1/13th the size, with 10 times fewer people than New York City, yet it's home to some of the country's most iconic sports stadiums and teams, like Fenway Park, the oldest baseball stadium in the US, which you can access via a $2.40 or $3.70 Australian dollars train ride from the city centre in 5 minutes. Or try Pittsburgh or Philadelphia and be among America's most fanatical fans, minus international tourists who don't scream near as loud anyway. Love wine? California's Napa Valley might be iconic, but you can't taste wine for under $50. Go a state up to Oregon, with its 19 wine regions, including Willamette Valley, said to produce the world's best Pinot Noir, or keep going to Washington State, the second largest wine-producing state with over 1,000 wineries, often among snow-capped mountains and forest reserves. California's Highway 1 might be legendary, but it's packed with tourists, especially in summer. Try traversing the other US coast on the Atlantic Coast Highway from New Jersey to Florida. And while Las Vegas might be a magnet for party people, there are as many all-night options in New Orleans, Miami, or Atlanta. Or try Austin, Texas, the live music capital of the world. The US is the fourth largest country, covering 10 million square kilometres. The possibilities for travel within it are practically endless. Next time, go somewhere your neighbours haven't. The article was titled See the US. It was written by Craig Tansley and appeared in The Age on October the 18th. On Vision Australia Radio, this is the travel programme, and we'll return after this short break.
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5: On Vision Australia Radio, you're listening to the travel program. Marty and I will share the next story, which is titled Trading Places. It appeared in the Weekend Australian of 11 to 12 October and was written by John Borthwick. Bali is ruined, reckoned actor Charlie Chaplin, an early lamenter of over-tourism. The year was 1936. Fast forward, and the over-syndrome is now widely bemoaned, from Santorini beach bars to TikTok fetish spots. Deplore as we may an hour-long wait at some historic edifice or Instagram icon, the uncomfortable truth is that over-tourism is simply us. It's time to consider duplicate destinations that promise comparable features but fewer creatures, so to speak, than the now overwhelmed original. Instead of the ancient ruins of Sicily and Italy, think Slovenia with its lakes and castles. Bypass Mount Fuji in Japan for Mount Mayon, a volcano on the island of Bicol in the Philippines. Hoi An, however, once an alternative for Hanoi, is now so jam-packed that we may need to look further afield in Vietnam, ideally to the hiking trails and wildlife of Ninh Binh in the northern Red River Delta. Holy pilgrimages, Chartres versus Paris. Following a catastrophic fire and lengthy reconstruction, the 900-year-old Notre Dame de Paris Cathedral is now attracting 35,000 visitors a day, half of whom are French. Instead, consider the UNESCO-listed cathedral in Chartres, 80 kilometres south of Paris. Described as the high point of French Gothic art, Chartres can take your breath away. Its vaulted ceilings, flying buttresses, 176 stained glass windows, marble saints and maize-patterned floor are miracles of engineering and art, considering the technology available 800 years ago. Later miracles include surviving the French Revolution and almost becoming a World War II American bombing target. Natural selection. Great Bear versus Yellowstone. America's Yellowstone National Park, the world's first, has battled over tourism for years. Geysers such as Old Faithful and charismatic species, including wolves, bison and grizzly bears, are among the draw cards. But with 4.75 million annual visitors, the trails and wildlife are under major stress. To the north, Canada's Great Bear Rainforest is a near-intact wilderness of 6.4 million hectares, fronting the British Columbia coastline. Its maze of fjords and forested islands is best explored by boat, with orcas and humpback whales as daily apparitions. On shore, the main event is sighting grizzly bears, and even the blonde Komodo spirit bear, probably the rarest bear on Earth, with a population of fewer than 100. Medieval might, Valletta versus Dubrovnik. Dubrovnik, Croatia's coastal Camelot, famous for its battlements and terracotta rooftops, is under siege, this time not from the Ottomans, but invading tour groups. The Stradon, the glorious central promenade of its UNESCO-listed old town, is almost impassable at times. An alternative is Malta's capital, Valletta. Once the bastion of the legendary Knights Templar and the Knights of Malta, and still dense with Renaissance architecture. World Heritage-listed fortresses and the Grand Harbour are the prelude to the Grand Master's Palace, where the gilded cathedral rivals almost anything in Rome, and its armoury bristles with weaponry and prestigious weapons of the nobility. Valletta, Europe's southernmost capital, is popular, but so far not loved to death by admirers. Peak Pyramids, Meidum versus Giza. When the golf-loving Duke of Windsor teed off from atop the Great Pyramid in 1928, he wasn't worried about over-tourism, or much else for that matter. The Giza Pyramids now host up to 15,000 visitors a day, and the scene can be chaotic, even with crowd controls in place. By way of contrast, the so-called collapsed or step pyramid of Meidum, 70 kilometres south of Cairo, rarely draws a crowd. Rising 65 metres above the desert, its once-hidden interior core steps reveal the prototype of early pyramid design. The structure's original plain triangular sides consisted of infilled stonework, but when this outer cladding collapsed, the step-building technique was abandoned. Safari Wonders, Itosha versus Serengeti. Tanzania's celebrated Serengeti Plain, along with Kenya's neighbouring Masai Mara, witnesses two extraordinary annual migrations. The mass movement of thousands of eland, gazelle, wildebeest, hyena, zebra and other species might resemble a wondrous traffic jam with hooves and horns. Regrettably, these creatures then encounter an actual traffic jam of scores of safari cars and tourist vans, which at times interrupts the animal migration paths. Meanwhile, to the west, the waterholes and salt pans of Namibia's 22... Meanwhile, to the west, the waterholes and salt pans of Namibia's 22,270 square kilometres Itosha National Park draw rhino, leopards, elephants and lions, plus 340 species of birds. About 200,000 annual visitors arrive too, but Itosha's remoteness plus smart infrastructure ensures minimal disruption of the wildlife. Ways to go. Camino versus Camino. All the Camino, and there are dozens, lead to Compostela de Santiago on Spain's northwest coast. Walking the Camino de Santiago, the Way of St. James, has bloomed far beyond its medieval origins as an austere pilgrimage of contemplation. Today, for many, it is a bucket list ticker, and for those who provide tours or services along the way, a good little earner. Camino Francis from Saint-Jean-Pied-de-Port is the most popular route, with seasonal crowds resembling a holy rolling foot army. The routes least travelled include Camino del Norte, a challenging 800-kilometre trek along the Atlantic coast, and Via de la Plata, the silver route, from Seville in southern Spain, with its 1,000 kilometres of contemplation. Whiteout, North Pole versus Antarctica. Annual visitor numbers continue to surge in Antarctica. Having reached 125,000 in 223-24, including about 10,000 Australians, the number is predicted to double in a decade. With the white continent's penguins, orcas, whales, seals and sea elephants under increasing stress, as well as the sea ice continuing to recede, is the North Pole an alternative? And Russian icebreaker charters to the geographic pole are currently in doubt due to the war in Ukraine. But Ponant's Le Commandant Charcot the first luxury passenger vessel to reach 90 degrees north, offers 15-night voyages from Spitsbergen. Days of pushing through pack ice culminate in celebrations at the top of the world, the extraordinary North Pole.
6: Inca grandeur. Choque Curaro versus Machu Picchu. A permanence of stone and language upheld the city, raised like a chalice, wrote Chilean poet Pablo Neruda on seeing the never really lost city of Machu Picchu. The UNESCO-listed Inca site has long suffered from over-tourism, but even the daily limit of 2,500 visitors might be too many for its overcrowded photo spots and the famed Inca Trail route. Peru's other Machu Picchu, the

nearest ruins of Choquequirao, Cradle of Gold, remains minimally impacted by tourism due to its remoteness. The challenging four-day Andean trek required to reach Choquequirao has kept annual visitors to fewer than 10,000, although a proposed cable car could change that. In Too Deep, Copper versus Grand Canyon. Arizona's Grand Canyon has endured mass tourism for decades. More than 6 million annual visitors now crowd viewpoints such as the South Rim, with the resultant traffic congestion, safety issues, and environmental degradation diminishing the aesthetic experience. Meanwhile, Copper Canyon, a network of six connected canyons in the Sierra Madre Occidental of Mexico's Chihuahua state, remains relatively underdeveloped. The star attraction is El Chepe, the 670-kilometer Chihuahua Pacific rail journey with its 37 bridges, 86 tunnels, and towering canyon walls. Less sedentary adventures here include biking, hiking, and horse riding. Beyond North America, consider Namibia's immense Fish River Canyon. At 27 kilometres wide and 160 kilometres long, it is second only in size to the Grand Canyon. Karst glories. Palawan versus Panyar. Thailand's stunning Panyar Bay is home to so-called James Bond Island, real name Ko Khao Phin Tan. To see the island at its pristine best, just watch 1974 Bond movie, The Man with the Golden Gun. It's been all downhill ever since. Mass tourism and marketing have not been kind to several of this extraordinary bay's attractions, including the Phi Phi Islands. Meanwhile, Palawan Archipelago in the southern Philippines shares a similarly spectacular karst limestone topography, notably in the celebrated El Nido Marine Reserve, but has not been hammered by mass tourism. There's a rich trove of lagoons, upstart islands, uncrowded dive sites, and several quality resorts. Not far from Palawan's capital, Puerto Princesa, you can explore the underground river, the world's longest navigable sea cave. High times. Kanchenjunga versus Everest. In 2024, an estimated 40,000 trekkers slogged their way up to 5,364-metre altitude in the Nepalese Himalayas to reach the south base camp of Sagarmatha, goddess of the sky, also known as Kwomolangma, Holy Mother, also known as Mount Everest. Reportedly, more than twice that number visited the surrounding Sagarmatha National Park, resulting in overcrowding, waste accumulation, and environmental damage. A challenging alternative is Kanchenjunga, Five Treasures of the High Snow Massif, the world's third highest peak, which straddles the Nepal-India border. Hiking the 22-day Kanchenjunga circuit through alpine forests, glacial valleys, and villages rich in Tibetan culture, trekkers regularly encounter black bears, macaques, and sometimes even a snow leopard, but certainly no crowds. Gladiatorial grandeur, Naples versus Rome. The Colosseum, ancient Rome's 50,000-seat Super Bowl, attracts about 6 million annual visitors, with the attendant queues, coach jams, and neighbourhood disruption. Instead, head 200 kilometres down the Autostrada to Naples, where the Flavian Amphitheatre, also known as Colosseum, also held 50,000 screaming fans. The elliptical arena,
built by Emperor Vespasian, opened in 80 AD, with inaugural games that lasted 100 days. It is still well preserved, visitor numbers are minimal, and guided archaeological tours reveal its underground gladiator chambers. Or, in sunny Arles in southern France, there's a Roman amphitheatre that once packed in 20,000 people,

0: Libya versus Brazil. In 2007, the 1930s Christ the Redeemer statue, towering over Rio de Janeiro, was voted one of the new seven wonders of the world. High on almost every visitor's must-do list, it's a challenge to reach, especially with wait times and heat during the peak summer season. Bolivia's Cristo de la Concordia, Christ of Peace, was modelled after the Rio original, but located at 2,840 metres in regional Cochabamba. Crowds are rarely an issue. The Andean Jesus was intended to stand 33 metres tall, 1 metre for each year of his life. But 44 centimetres were added to ensure he stood taller than his coastal counterpart. Midnight hours, Samoa versus Sydney. Sydney's annual Big Brag, the New Year's Eve fireworks, attracts more than 1 million spectators to almost every metre of the harbour foreshore. Millions more stay at home, wisely avoiding the crush while watching on TV, as $6 million worth of crackers once again try to melt the harbour bridge. Meanwhile, Samoa, with a national population of less than a quarter of the Sydney flash mob, gets the jump on everyone. Sitting just west of the international dateline, tiny Samusu, on the eastern tip of Upolu Island, is the first settlement on Earth to welcome January 1 and the newest year. Across the Samoan islands, the celebrations erupt with traditional Polynesian dancing, drumming and feasts. And that article from the Weekend Australian of the 11th and 12th of October was headlined Trading Places.
1: The next article appeared in the Weekend Australian of October the 18th to the 19th. It's written by Carolyn Gladstone and is entitled Essential Viewing. Tourists definitely go gaga over Gaudi. They flock to the Spanish architect's famous unfinished basilica, Sagrada Familia, and crowd the sumptuous Park Güell, sitting on serpentine ceramic benches and taking selfies, high on the hill above Barcelona. There's not quite the same buzz about Luis Domenici Montaner, a contemporary of Antonio Gaudi's. Born 3 years before Gaudi in 1849, he spent 45 years as a professor at Barcelona's Escola d'Architectura and created buildings so beguiling they stopped me in my tracks. A leader in the popular Modernista movement, or Art Nouveau, his buildings are lavish and whimsical, with pinkish-red bricks, pastel shades, mosaics and floral motifs, even when designed for the most practical of purposes. I tour his Palau de la Musica, where the concert hall and exterior are so distinctive that in the 1930s a group of intellectuals wanted to demolish the building, believing its ornate architecture was a distraction from the music. And quite by accident, I discover Domenici Montaner's most triumphant work in a coffee table book in my hotel guest room. One look, and I am off to take the subway to the El Guinardó district, 15 minutes from Barcelona centre, where a former hospital has been recreated as a museum and cultural centre, known as Recinte Modernista Santa Pau Barcelona. I love this building, and I'm delighted when I spy it in the first scene of Netflix rom-com The Lady's Companion. From the opening moment of this 8-episode series, set in the 1870s and focused on a chaperone, there's an eye-popping array of colours, a playful garden, and a sweeping shot where the camera pans over the building, which, for economy's sake, is nicknamed Sant Pau. Comprising 16 pavilions, streets and courtyards, the self-contained town extends over 14.5 hectares. The main pavilion, San Salvador, and its smaller siblings, their turrets and domes decorated with blue tiles, statues and gargoyles, appear throughout the TV series, as viewers follow the loves, disappointments and subterfuge of the three Mencia sisters. The protagonist, the eponymous Lady's Companion, faces her own amorous challenges as she unsuccessfully tries to rein in her charges. As for interiors in the series, sunglasses could be advisable,

0: to view the supersaturated shades, pastel furniture and objets d'art, plus hundreds of flowers bursting from dozens of vases. Along with Dominique Montaner's masterpiece, locations for the Lady's Companion include the Royal Palace of La Granja in Segovia, Madrid's Baroque Church of San Antonio de los Alamán, and the capital's Jardín del Príncipe. It's almost enough to prompt a trip to Spain. The location photography saves the series, which is a watchable romp, but a tad silly. Dominique Montaner's creations are indeed beautiful, and interestingly, perhaps, for a man from a middle-class background, he had empathy from those who would use them. Before designing Sant Pau, he built the Institut Permata in Reus, 90 minutes from Barcelona. It was deemed an asylum, but Dominique Montaner believed beauty could aid in healing, and he carried this concept over to the Hospital de Sant Pau, constructed from 1912 to 1930. It was built to replace the former Hospital de la Santa Creu, or Sacred Heart, that had served Barcelona for five centuries, and was financed by a legacy from banker Pau Gil y Serra, who died in 1896. The new hospital's name, which added Sant Pau, was to honour its benefactor, rather than the first century saint we English speakers know as Paul. Although meant to have 48 pavilions, each for a medical specialty, only 27 were built, and just 16 followed the Modernista plan. It also included tunnels for transporting patients from pavilion to pavilion. Dominique E. Montaner died in 1923, a few years after a section of the hospital was opened, but before the complex was completed. His son, Per Dominique Irura, took charge of the building, inaugurated by King Alfonso XII in 1930. In 2009, the Garden City to Nurse the Sick finally closed after almost a century. Along with Palau de la Música, both were declared World Heritage Sites in 1997. When I stare up at the grand entry hall, I'm gobsmacked it was a hospital, so unlike the grey, soulless buildings of today. And I think it's ironic that Dominique Montaner has been overshadowed by Gaudi, one of his university students. Perhaps it's time to start swooning over the teachers' accomplishments and ease those annoying tourist jams at Gaudi sites. The article was titled Essential Viewing. It was written by Caroline Gladstone and appeared in The Australian on October the 18th to 19th.
1: The next article comes from The Age of the 11th of October. It's headlined Seven Wonders Within South Africa's Cape Peninsula. It's written by Kerry Vanderjagt. 1. Seal the deal on a cruise. The marine mural splashed across Hout Bay's public toilet block is the first clue that this coastal village is home to some serious sea life. The barks and growls of Cape fur seals coming from the jetty confirm it. Wander the harbour edge to watch these whiskery sea dogs lounging on the docks or swimming between fishing boats. Or, better still, join a boat cruise to Seal Island, Duke Island, to discover the pungent aroma of a 70,000-strong colony. 2. Reach new heights on Chapman's Peak Drive. Celebrated as one of the most scenic drives in the world, this 9-kilometre stretch between Hout Bay and Noordhoek winds through more than 100 curves. The views of rugged cliffs on one side and the Atlantic Ocean on the other are spectacular, but the engineering designed to prevent rockfalls, cantilevered concrete canopies, catch fences and reinforced half tunnels is equally impressive. Call the drive Chappies and you'll pass as a local. 3. Be blown away by the Cape. Be honest. Procuring a snap in front of the Cape of Good Hope, the most southwestern point of the African continent sign, is why you are here. This location is often mistaken as the actual southern tip of Africa. But that honour goes to Cape Algushas, 150 kilometres away. Smile for the photo, but take a moment to think about the thousands of shipwrecks that lie beneath these heaving waters. 4. Hike to Cape Point Lighthouse. If you think the views from the Cape of Good Hope are pretty good, drive an extra 5 minutes to Cape Point, a cliff-hugging promontory that towers 200 metres above the ocean. From the car park, it's a 25-minute hike to the lighthouse, or take the Flying Dutchman funicular. Built in 1859, the original lighthouse was replaced in 1919 by one at a lower elevation. Turns out the old lighthouse was a beacon for disaster. Too high, too foggy, and too often obscured by clouds. 5. Commune with baboons at Cape Point Nature Reserve. Cape Point Nature Reserve stretches across the southern tip of Table Mountain National Park and is an integral part of the UNESCO-listed Cape Floral Kingdom. While the diversity of plant species, all 9,000, is astounding, nothing prepares you for the moment you see a baboon scouting the beach for shellfish. Hike the shipwreck trail, swim at Buffalo's Bay, or dine at the Clifftop Two Oceans restaurant. 6. Watch penguins parade. Of all the wild animals you may encounter, a colony of penguins might just be the strangest, especially when you see them waddling along a white sand beach. From two breeding pairs in 1982, the Boulders colony of endangered African penguins has grown to 3,000, largely due to the efforts of South African National Parks. Visit in the afternoon to watch the adults returning after a day of fishing. 7. Dive into local life. The coastal route along False Bay is as laid back as it is lovely. Just beyond the penguins of Simonstown lies Glencairn, with its family-friendly beach and troop of resident baboons. Fish Herk is a great spot for a snorkel, while Kolk Bay is the bead-strung bohemian heart of the peninsula. Make a final stop at Muizenberg for its colourful beach huts. And that article, 7 Wonders Within South Africa's Cape Peninsula, was written by Kerry van der Jaart, and it appeared in The Age on October the 11th.
0: And that's where we must finish a travel programme for today. I'm Alison Fraser. Reading with me today is Margie Curtis, and our technical operator is Bev Matthey. The travel programme will return at the same time next week, right here on Vision Australia Radio, VA Radio Digital, and online at varadio.org.

0: 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G'day, Marco!
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0: And good afternoon, one and all, and welcome to Weekend Magazine this Saturday, 9th of May, brought to you through the Vision Australia Radio Network, with the time at 2 minutes after 1 o'clock. I'm Ray Whelan, and with me, Claudine Daniels. And we're looking forward to enjoying your company for the next 2 hours, through until 3 o'clock. And when I say your, we welcome our listeners from Adelaide, Perth, Darwin, Geelong, Albury, Wodonga, Shepparton, Warragul, Warrnambool, Bendigo and Mildura. Great to have your company. We certainly value your support. Today's readings taken from, as is the practice of Weekend Magazine, taken from the supplements. Magazine supplements, including Herald Sun Weekend, The Australian Culture, Australian Weekend Magazine, Age Spectrum and Age Insight. As I say, we'll be going through until 3 o'clock. Well, before we get our reading underway, though, let's have just a quick look initially at the state capital weather outlooks over the next several days. For Melbourne today, a shower or two, and that it has been, drizzle, more adequately put, I think. But 17 degrees is the forecast top anyway for today, Saturday, for Melbourne for Sunday, tomorrow. Possible shower, overnight minimum of 12, for forecast high is 17. Again, up to 1 millimetre of rain. And for Monday, partly cloudy, minimum of 8, forecast high 17. For Adelaide today, shower or two, forecast high 19, up to 1 millimetre. Tomorrow, Sunday, cloudy, minimum 11, forecast high 19, no rain. Monday in Adelaide, partly cloudy, minimum 11, forecast high 21. Again, no rain. For Perth, we've got today sunny, minimum 11, forecast high 24. Tomorrow, we've got sunny, minimum of 11, forecast high 25, no rain. In Perth, and for Monday in Perth, sunny, low 12, forecast high 26, no rain. Dryness prevails around the country at the moment. Darwin, what have we got for Darwin? For Darwin today, we have a forecast high of 33, no rain. Tomorrow, Sunday, mostly sunny, 24 minimum, forecast high 34, no rain. And Monday, partly cloudy, 25 minimum, 33 is the forecast high for Darwin on Monday. But again, no rain. So as I say, dryness all about us. 5 minutes after 1 o'clock, we think it's time to get the program underway. And I'll hand over to Claudine to do that with our first item. Thanks, Claudine.
1: Thanks, Ray. And we're starting with the On the Right Track in the Herald Sun Weekend on pages 14 and 15. By story Grace Frost. Mariana Stefanovski cherished the memory of exploring Melbourne for the first time at 13 years old. It's a sunny day in 1995 and the city is bustling. She watches in awe as the city pulses to the quiet hum of traffic, the clicking of business shoes against pavement, friends chatting in all different languages as they stroll onto Bourke Street. Mariana climbs the steps of Parliament and takes a seat. With a ding and the shutter of doors, a tram pulls away from its stop. Mariana shoots to her feet to get a better view. She'd never seen anything like it before. Perched on her tiptoes, she excitedly waves at the tram propels around the bend. Up front, the driver spots her. He waves back. Mariana and her family had just fled the home in Zenica, following devastation of the Bosnian War. War is a thing that you never like to remember, she tells me. I guess as a young refugee, I've blocked a lot of that out. Mariana's parents, her mother a nurse, her father a truck driver, had set their eyes on Melbourne for a better life for their children. We talk about this all the time, how lucky we are that they actually made the best choice ever, Mariana says. The two children and their parents moved into a small public housing flat in Carlton. Mariana remembers the joy of having a big apartment for the first time. Our apartment had water, electricity, heater. We had food in the fridge, she says. I never wanted to leave. The family of four didn't speak a word of English, had no money and no car. Their journey to a better life was far from over. As a young teenager, Mariana was eager to explore her new home. I remember there'd been this tram driving past our apartment every single day, she says. I said to my parents one day, that tram, it goes up and down only, so we won't get lost if we get on. As long as you stay on that tram, you'll be safe and you'll make your way back. So we got on the 96 tram and we went down Bourke Street, just seeing the city for the first time with my family. We were like, wow, the city is just amazing. The Parliament building, I'll never forget the first day I saw it. I remember all these different people speaking all these different languages. We couldn't tell which languages they were speaking because we didn't even know how to speak English yet, she says. I fell in love with all the diversity that in this city, all the cultures, all the different languages, different foods, the trams. We just felt so lucky. We just felt so lucky, so safe. We'd get on a tram every day and explore Melbourne. That was my connection to the city. Once we learned how to speak English, we'd speak English at home with my mum and my dad to help them learn the language to help them get a job. Once they learned the language, they pretty much started working straight away. Mariana's parents worked hard to save for their first home in St. Albans. There was a Serbian church there, a big Serbian community that helped us settle in, Mariana remembers. This is home now, probably more home than the home, the city that I was born in. 3 decades since she first travelled into Melbourne on that tram with her mum, dad and brother, Mariana and her husband are now raising 3 children of their own. Andre, 19, Luca, 16 and Alana, 14. They recently started asking questions about where Mariana grew up. So she showed them. We got on the same 96 tram that I used to catch as a kid, took a little trip from Bourke Street Mall, which is a couple of stops away to Carlton, where I lived as a kid. They said, Mum, you could be a tram driver. You could drive a tram. Mariana, who was working at Bunnings at the time, brushed off the idea. But as they travelled along her old route, her kids persisted. Even her husband started looking for job openings online for her. As mums and as parents, we like to set the best example for our children, to show them that anything's possible. So that day in that tram, I decided to set an example to my kids, even though it was something out of my comfort zone and it seemed so impossible. I just wanted to show my kids that anything's possible. If my parents came to this country, didn't speak a word of English, and my mum's now working as a nurse, has got her career back, got a job in a brand new country, on a different continent, their mother could be a tram driver, and they could be anything they wanted to be and achieve all their goals once they became adults. Mariana applied for a job with Yarra Trams that night. Soon enough, she was in the driver's seat. Mariana has been driving E-Class trams for 2 years. And regularly drops passengers along the route she caught as a child. I love every minute, she beams. I get to wave to all the little kids now sitting on those Parliament steps and remind myself how far I've come. Sometimes being a mum living in the suburbs, it can make you feel a little bit isolated from everything. But as a tram driver, you're never isolated. Sometimes when I see people knock on my driver's door and ask questions and when they don't speak good English, it reminds me of when I used to catch a tram with my parents. Now I'm the one reassuring people they are safe on the tram. Mariana's children care deeply about her past. Their love for their mother went beyond obligation. They cared about her childhood, admired her courage, celebrated her passions and supported her dreams for her own future. Mothers worldwide dedicate themselves to instilling confidence and strength in their children. but somehow many mums tend to lose a bit of their own confidence and strength in the process. It's the natural flow-on effect of sacrifice, giving everything to your kids and leaving nothing for yourself. But Mariana's children didn't let that happen. They tapped into the confidence and strength she had taught them and gave it back to her when she needed it most. Mother's Day isn't about the flowers or grand gestures. It's about following our mums back to the tram or the beach or wherever it is as they once left, loved and left behind. It's our chance to thank them for keeping us moving and to remind them that they too should chase their dreams. And it's the day we should vocalise that whatever the outcome, we've got their back, just like they've always had ours. Keep chasing your dreams, keep setting those goals for yourself and just step out of your comfort zone. Anything's possible, Mariana says. If I can, as a young refugee, come to a new country, learn English, make the impossible possible for myself and anybody can. It's a sunny day in 2026 and Melbourne is bustling, buried among the crowd. A young girl stands near Parliament, watching a tram go by. Perching on her tiptoes, she spots the driver through the window. The little girl waves excitedly. Mariana waves back. And that was On the Right Track by Story Grace Frost from the Herald Sun Weekend on pages 14 and 15. Nice story.
0: Great story. For all our mums. All right, we're staying with the Herald Sun Weekend. And moving to pages 12 and 13 for this story, which is by Nuiti Koa. It's titled A Delicious Slice of Life. Castmates of Broadway musical Waitress confront some challenging themes, from domestic violence to second chances, in the predominantly heartfelt, joyous show that explores messy humanity. Kinu Gonzalez has played his fair share of bad boys. His musical theatre credits include the gang leader Kaniki Murdoch in Grease and slippery schemer Daniel Rooster Hannigan in Annie. But his latest stage character is next level. Gonzalez will play Earl, a violent and abusive wife beater, in the Broadway musical Waitress. It's a real challenge for me to play a role like Earl, Gonzalez says. As an actor, I love that I can be on the stage and play someone who's not like me as a person at all. He adds, having to access those really dark, deep parts of myself and bring it out is really challenging. Earl is so far removed from who I am in real life. We're at a dance studio in North Melbourne. The cast, including Gonzalez, Natalie Bassingthwaite, Rob Milt, John Waters, Mackenzie Dunn and Gabrielle Thomas, are 2 weeks into rehearsals and workshops for Waitress, a joyous, occasionally tough piece about a woman wanting a second chance at life. That woman, aspiring pie chef Jenna, who is married to the brutal Earl, is played by Bassingthwaite. The show, set in a small-town diner, is inspired by the 2007 movie Waitress and based on a book by Jesse Nelson with music and lyrics by Sarah Bareilles. I find rehearsals really rewarding, Bassingthwaite says. Discovery is my favourite part of the work. Bassingthwaite says it's a layered task working out the choreography with Gonzalez for the darker scenes in the show. Kinu is extraordinary, not just as a performer but as a man, Bassingthwaite says. We're dealing with intimacy and, on the other side, domestic violence. I feel so supported in how we want these scenes to look and what we feel comfortable with. It's very much about consent and permission, as it should be. But it's also about taking it one step at a time and being patient with the process. Gonzalez, it's confronting for Natalie and for me as well. I've never manhandled someone so aggressively. But the more we do repetition work in rehearsal, the more I start to feel more comfortable with it. Obviously, we're all acting here, he adds. But everything is so choreographed. There's a scene where I grab her by the arms and throw her across the room while saying, I'll show you calm. I grab her wrists on the word show, bring her into me on you, hold it on calm, then move to the left and throw her to the right. It's very specific timing. Bassingthwaite is well aware of the impeccable timing in which the role of Jenna has come to her. On stage, Bassingthwaite's character is chasing a second chance at life. In real life, Bassingthwaite has done exactly that. In 2023, she confirmed being in a same-sex relationship with Pip Loth after a 17-year marriage to musician Cameron McGlinchey. My own life turned upside down in the last few years, Bassingthwaite says. But the beauty of life is you have to be authentic. Life can dish up some good pie if you let it. I think a lot of women get to a certain point or age and they get lost along the way and get stuck in a rut. To know there is a second chance is extraordinary in real life and in play life. When you're true to yourself, and if you come back to self, I think it's anything is possible. It's the same for me. It's the same for Jenna. Bassingthwaite is leading the waitress cast in a prolific year in her multifaceted career. This year, she will release an album with Rogue Traders, tour with the band, and star in a film. Meanwhile, she has published a memoir and is starting in a reality TV show. I'm pinching myself, Bassingthwaite, 50, said. This is the most rewarding year I've ever had. It's incredible at this age. It feels like my life is just beginning. Bassingthwaite says her relationship with Loth is a dream. It's this equal playing field of love, commitment, passion and dedication, she says. It is so beautiful. John Waters has a distinguished list of film, television and theatre credits. In movies, they include Breaker Morant and on the small screen, a 20-year stint on Play School, as well as Rush, All Saints and Offspring. In theatre, Waters has starred in Hair, Godspell and Jesus Christ Superstar alongside John Farnham. His critically acclaimed one-man show, Looking Through a Glass Onion, a tribute to John Lennon featuring Lennon's music, words and images, has played to 5-star reviews here, London and in New York. The one-man show is me talking and me singing. It was okay as an experiment to see how I got on doing something like that, Waters says. It was also a challenge I made to myself, but, he adds, soaking up the energy in the rehearsal room, I really like being with other people. I'm really loving it. It doesn't lessen the responsibility. My responsibilities are to other performers, and we're all independent. I depend on them and they depend on me. And I think that's how real theatre works. In Waitress, Waters plays the cafe owner Joe, a grumpy man with a good heart. The pies in this show really are an allergy for life, Waters muses. We open with a song titled What's Inside? What's inside the pie is, in a way, discussing what's inside of you. When you see ingredients that include love, care and good energy, that pie, life, should be good for you. Different pies symbolise different aspects of human life. Some recipes in Waitress are messy. After falling pregnant to Earl, Jenna begins an affair with her obstetrician, Jim Pometer. Pometer is played by Rob Mills. He's a bumbling idiot mess, Mills says, laughing. But the thing is that I love most about the dynamic of Jim and Jenna is she brings out the inner child in him. She helps him remember all the things he really loves and he does the same for her. Mills first saw Waitress on Broadway, then London's West End. I don't see shows twice. I've seen it, Mills says. But I love Waitress so much. It's a show about heart and second chances, and I think we always need a bit of that. Mills' musical theatre credits include Juliet, Grease, Wicked and Legally Blonde. I'm always forever grateful to be employed in this industry, Mills says. Being on stage gives me the same feeling as the first time I performed. It gives you the fear of effing up. I really want to do a good job because the Waitress show is so good. And, he says, pointing to Waters nearby, I want to impress John. Waters laughs, then jokes to Mills, keep trying, mate. And Waitress is playing at Her Majesty's Theatre until July 3. July 3, Waitress at Her Majesty's. It opens at Sydney's Lyric Theatre on August 1. So that was A Delicious Slice of Life, authored by Nuit Koa, appearing in the Herald Sun Weekend, pages 12 and 13.
1: Thanks, Ray. And now we're going into the age spectrum on pages 8 and 9. They Told Us We Were Dreaming, the top 50 by Rob Stitch. The Castle was voted number one in the top 50 Australian movies. Readers poll director Rob Stitch reflects on how it came to be. If I had to pick a favourite consequence of making The Castle, the film that topped the readers' favourites in the Age and Sydney Morning Herald's top 50 Australian movies poll, it's probably the public's adoption of the film's language. Some things amused us from the first draft. The vibe seemed the funniest legal concept ever invented as soon as it was suggested. Jenny Jenny or Microwave Jenny, the distinction people make when they have two friends by the same name, was something that was always going to amuse only us. Then we heard a group had called their band Microwave Jenny. It made our day. After 40 years of using every line from This Is Spinal Tap, it's nice to know we've given something back to the universe. We're not immune either. I find myself using lines from the film without realizing it. After one of our kids completes even a minor task, I reflexively say, Dale dug a hole. Sometimes I'm not sure whether the lines are repeatable because they're memorable or that they've just been repeated over and over again. We have Channel 9 to thank for that. For more than two decades, they've started each year with two things in their schedule. Carols by Candlelight and Saturday night rerun of The Castle. The film-loving public are amazing at distilling a film into its essential repeatable parts. That's Not a Knife seems to sum up all the humour in Crocodile Dundee. Rule 303 sums up all the exquisite drama in Breaker Morant. No matter how many drafts you complete, the final one is in the hands of the public. Comedy films take on another life when that happens. Comic set pieces are like favourite songs. Occasionally I'll find myself on a plane firing up a Richard Curtis film in order to watch a series of comic scenes I never seem to tire of. Crocodile Dundee the same. The filmmakers don't really get a say in it. This is where the audience takes over. It still amuses me that of all the hits on Hot August Night, Sweet Caroline has become its anthem. Neil Diamond must scratch his head. One of the nicest compliments starts something like this. I tripped over your film a Saturday night on Nine and thought I'd watch a few minutes. I ended up watching the whole thing. I do that with Die Hard. That process has been our good fortune. In fact, it was a very fortunate project from the get-go. I look back at the cast and still wonder why they all said yes. We didn't have enough money for film stock, so I gently reminded everyone that we could only do two takes, three at the most. Imagine telling Bud Tingwell, Michael Caton, and Andrew and Tenney that you only got two takes. I grew up with these stars. Fortunately, even their rehearsals were pitch perfect. A lack of money helped with our choices. The film is a child's memory, so the settings and the shooting style had to be simple and uncomplicated. Dale Kerrigan was at an age when kids think their parents are heroes. It's only in subsequent years that it occurs to you that Dad is, on occasion, a bit of a dill. The neighbours are slightly crazy, and your suburb is further down the most livable list than you'd thought. We have Stephen Curry to thank for getting that right. The location was easy. My cousins lived near that airport, and we would run to the end of the runway every time we visited. I still remember thinking that it was the best place to live in the world. Imagine getting to watch jetliners land outside your bedroom window every day. Then I grew up and it became a very funny anecdote. The script was born from our love of childhood anecdotes. We've been exchanging dozens of them over the years. Many found their way into their early drafts. For instance, I grew up in a suburb that was experiencing greyhound racing craze. It wasn't until I went to school in a leafier suburb that I saw a dog without a muzzle. Santo Solari's Italian parents ran a legal practice only meters from Dennis Tenuto's location. These stories were not only hilarious, they carried with them a warmth, a community spirit, and an underdog quality that clearly made it into the film. In the years after the release, we were often encouraged to make a sequel. Having created a fertile comic world, why wouldn't you return to it? It strangely never seriously came up. We would still joke about storylines. One idea had a terrorist hijacking at the airport with Daryl interviewing. It started to really amuse us, and then 24 hours passed and it was never mentioned again. Probably the one possible spin-off would have been a TV series with Dennis Tenuto and the helm. Terrell Mora played the stressed out of his depth suburban lawyer to perfection. His hapless failures at the encouraging behest of Daryl Kerrigan created a character that could have lived on. His triumph at the end of the film was no guarantee of ongoing success. To illustrate his success, we needed him to alight from an expensive car, which the budget didn't allow for. The only person we knew that was one with was Eddie McGuire, who had only just traded up from a Datsun 120Y. The film, it sprinkled with favours. Larry Edmer shot a segment with Tracy Kerrigan on The Price is Right and still jokes he never got paid. At least I hope he's joking. I mentioned at the start it was a project bathed in good fortune, and that began before word had been written. It came from frustration and a belief in audiences. Driven mad by unproductive meetings on a couple of our film projects, executive producer Michael Hirsch called a meeting of myself, Santo, Tom Glasner and Jane Kennedy. His idea was simple, if a little frightening. We would work out a budget we could afford and shoot a film at the cost with the sole aim of entertaining an audience. Back the comedy and back the audience, that was it. It remains a profound insight. For all the mega musicals circling the globe, the stand-up world shows all you need is a microphone and an audience. The castle showed that sometimes all you need is the right audience, and that's where we got truly lucky. Thanks, Australia. The castle streams on Stan, which is owned by 9 publishers of The Age. And that was from page 8 of The Spectrum. They Told Us We Were Dreaming by Rob Stitch.
0: Excellent. Thanks, Claudine. Our time is 1:30. Before we go to our station break, though, a quick run around of the Victorian regional weather outlook. Warrigal today, shower or two, top of 16 tomorrow, cloudy, overnight minimum 10, forecast high is 16. For Warrnambool today, forecast high is 17. Tomorrow, Sunday, cloudy. 10 is the minimum, 17 is the forecast high. For Bendigo today, we have cloudy, forecast high 18. And tomorrow, mostly sunny, forecast high is 19. Tomorrow for Bendigo. And then we can flip across to Geelong. Today, forecast high 18. Tomorrow, cloudy. Forecast minimum 11. Forecast high is 17. To Albury Wodonga for today. mostly sunny. Forecast high is 17 for Sunday, minimum of 4, max of 19. No rain anticipated for Albury Wodonga and Mildura. Minimum of or maximum of 18 today, cloudy. And for tomorrow, Sunday, minimum of 7, forecast high 19, 0 rain forecast. And finally, as a wrap, Shepparton today, forecast high is 18, partly cloudy. For Sunday in Shepparton, minimum of 6, forecast high 20, sunny and light winds. With that tucked away, let's go to our station break and we'll be back with you.
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0: And welcome back. Time, 1:34, as we move into our second 30 minutes of the program. We do so by going to the Age Insight feature for this item. It's going to be a share read. I'll start off and Claudine will finish the second half or thereabouts. Doing that because it's about a 16-minute read, but I think you'll find, in terms of subject matter, very interesting. It's the feature item in the Saturday Age of Lunch With. And Lunch With this Saturday, well, I think it was some other day, but in terms of our reading, it's Lunch With Dervla McTiernan. The best-selling author explains to Kylie, explains to Kylie Northover why her book had to be set in Melbourne. I've never met crime author Dervla McTiernan before our lunch, but when she arrives, she immediately embraces me like we're old mates. "I'm a hugger," she says. McTiernan, who lives in Perth, is in Melbourne to promote her latest book, Three Reasons for Revenge, and for an appearance at this week's Melbourne Writers Festival before heading to Sydney for the Sydney Writers Festival. She's a busy woman. So we've met for a late brunch slash early lunch in West Melbourne, where much of her new novel takes place. Rosalind Thai Cafe specialises in Thai breakfasts, and despite its location on gritty King Street, is bright and cosy. Owner Po talks us through the menu, and I'm easily swayed into the Kaya set, four house-made donuts with Thai tea and pandan kaya dipping sauces. It's only days later when I look at the receipt that I see Po, who tried to give us the entire meal for free, hasn't charged me for those. Are donuts a breakfast thing? I have no idea, McTiernan says. I'm an ignoramus. I don't want to admit it, but it's true. She does, though, like Thai food. I like trying new things, she says, ordering the green curry. I add to my donuts with an order of pork belly with scrambled eggs and rice. McTiernan is as lovely as she seems on social media, where she has an active presence, happily interacting with her many fans. She's so warm. In fact, it's difficult to believe she makes a living writing about kidnapping, ritualistic mutilation and child abuse. Best known for her crime series featuring Irish detective Cormac Riley, which began with her first book, The Ruin, in 2018, McTiernan is a poster woman for both midlife career changes and middle-aged debut writers. Originally from Galway, Ireland, she had been working as a corporate lawyer for 12 years when the global financial crisis hit, and she and husband Kenny, an engineer, began plotting a life change. McTiernan had never set foot in Australia, but Kenny had, backpacked here, and as a younger man, their deciding factor was that there was work in the engineering field here, but the jobs were mostly in Queensland or Western Australia. I said to Kenny, "You make the decision," McTiernan says. Then he said, "I will tell you that in Brisbane, the cockroaches can fly." WA it was then. Although apparently WA also has flying roaches. But further north, Perth was also just looking at purely logistics, a bit closer to Ireland. The time difference was a bit shorter. These were, she says now, perhaps terrible reasons to make such a huge decision. She and Kenny arrived with their then 2-year-old daughter, Freya, and 6 weeks later their son, Oisin, was born. She worked part-time while their kids were young, and in 2014 she decided to give writing fiction a serious go. Working on a novel for a couple of hours every night. By 2016, she had completed The Ruin. She sent her manuscript to an agent who was shopping it around. Things were looking up. Then, what McTiernan thought was a routine GP appointment turned into a nightmare when she was diagnosed with a brain tumour. In a fiction-worthy plot twist, she was in her car outside the GP clinic with a list of neurosurgeons coming to terms with what the doctor had told her. Then her phone notified her of an incoming email. It was from a New York literary agent who had read the first 10 pages of McTiernan's novel, loved it, and wanted her to send the full manuscript. So the worst day of her life worst days of her life were entangled with the best. It was, she says, a strange time. Shortly after major surgery to remove the tumour, McTiernan was offered representation from a slew of agents and had her pick of 6 different offers. The Ruin went to auction while she was still recuperating, and as she wrote in 2018, she began to feel that possibly I was still lying on a hospital bed, high on painkillers and enjoying a very detailed fantasy. But it was no fantasy. The book became a global hit, winning the 2019 Ned Kelly Award and making McTiernan a bona fide best-selling crime author. To date, she has written 4 Cormac Riley books and 2 standalone novels and has global sales of more than 1 million copies. But 3 Reasons for Revenge is the first time she has set one of her stories in Australia. The book opens at the Melbourne West Police Station, not far from where we're lunching, when a woman walks in to report an assault. She meets Detective Sergeant Judith Lee, a feisty senior cop who, like all the best fictional detectives, doesn't always play by the rules. When Judith tries to follow up the woman's allegations, though, something doesn't seem right. And then their seemingly disparate people across Melbourne receive identical packages. One is delivered to the home of a respected psychologist, another to a struggling single dad, and a third arrives at the house of a wealthy socialite on the other side of the city. Each beautifully wrapped package, tailored to their respective recipients, is intended to wreak havoc on their victims. Like all McTiernan novels, it's a page-turner, as Judith races to connect the victims and is herself led into a dangerous game with the perpetrator.
1: From West Melbourne to Footscray and Brighton, Melbourne plays something of a starring role in the novel. What made McTiernan choose Melbourne? Because it rains here, of course. It just feels like it's got the atmosphere for a crime novel, she says, adding almost in a whisper, Perth is just too sunny. There is, she says, crime fiction set in Western Australia. At a recent event, she made a joke about Perth being unsuitable for the genre, and someone admonished her, telling her he was writing a PhD on a WA set crime fiction. When Kenny and I visited Melbourne for the first time together, I thought it's such a beautiful city and there's so much happening, and it just feels like the kind of texture and layered, McTiernan says. I think I'm just more comfortable writing crime fiction where you have mood and shadow and weather. I'm very much here for McTiernan's panning, Perth's consistently nice temperature. Maybe it's because most of my books have been Irish set and weather has always been part of it. In Perth, it's just a bright blue sky and sun. When she first moved there, she says she felt that intensely. I felt almost like I was almost being pushed, she says. It was the polar, not meteorologically speaking, of course, opposite of Galway in the west of Ireland. Known for its cloudy skies and high rainfall, the sky there, she says, feels low-hanging and is very much mood and darkness a lot of the time. But Galway has the best pubs in the world, so there are some compensations. McTiernan hadn't always wanted to write crime and wasn't even sure that that's where she was heading when she started The Ruin. She wasn't a crime obsessive, although after this she stopped reading fantasy in her teens and early 20s, it's much sexier now than it was then. She started bringing home crime novels. But when I started writing, I wasn't thinking about categories, she says. I wrote the story because I wanted to tell the story of Maud, the character in The Ruin, and I was writing it with no detective. But at a certain point, I realized it would be helpful to have a detective because then you have a structure and somebody to help it move forward along with the investigation, which is the only reason it became crime. It wasn't that well thought out. McTiernan's stories are routinely praised as deeply human. Her protagonists, as fully realised, she balances some pretty hardcore crimes with relatable characters and topical themes. In Three Reasons for Revenge, someone has been using AI to create deepfake videos. Those things used to cost a fortune to make because you had to be an expert. Not anymore, McTiernan says. It opens up interesting legal questions around video and audio evidence, which is what happens in the novel. This takes us into a tangent about the rise of AI, one of many detours throughout our lunch. We discuss elderly dads and their text messaging methods, pre-Google Maps, lives, our teenaged kids, McTiernan's siblings, six of them back in Ireland, and the upcoming adaptations of her books. The Ruin was optioned by Colin Farrell's production company, The Murder Rule, is being developed into a TV series, and What Happened to Nina has also been optioned. She can't say much about any of these, but she has had some creative input. It's exciting and it's very different for me sitting in a writer's room, she says. Is it hard to watch the inevitable changes required for TV? I'm quoting somebody else here, but I think they're absolutely right. Nobody's taking anything from me. It's there, it's finished, it exists in the world. This is a new thing, she says. I think that the best way to think about it right now. McTiernan needs to get back to talking about her new book, which was released last week. We've been sitting on the back deck of the cafe and the sun has long departed, the autumn chill and the surrounding skyscrapers evoking the mood of McTiernan's novel. As we part, we make very Melburnian chat about the change in weather. McTiernan pulls on a trench coat while I complain about the chill. I can't believe, she says, that you came without a jacket. Three Reasons for Revenge by HarperCollins is out now. Devlin

0: Festival today. And that was from today's Insight of the Age on page 30 and 31. The Highs and Lows of Life Chaining Plot Twist, Lunch with Dervla McTiernan.
1: Very good. All right. Now we move to, yes, here we are, page 3 of the Age Spectrum, and it's Anson Cameron's regular fortnightly, I think it is, contribution to the weekend read. This Saturday, he titles his story, The Shallow End. My old friends and I have history. Sometimes it's better not knowing. Interesting. Let's find out. Let's hear it for shallow friendships. For friends who are not good friends, just friends. Let's acknowledge the kind of friendships that are lived in the moment. The kind that don't ask too much, that switch on when you need, when you meet, and switch off as you part. Without an afterthought, without obligation, without all the complex history and lore that circumscribes old friendships. Three cheers for the dude who doesn't know too much about you, nor want to do anything from you, but listens with exuberance and speaks openly. Let's a drink to the agreeable acquaintance, someone of whom you might think we'd have been close if we had met sooner. When you start a friendship in later years with your romancing done and your kids grown and gone and your career already peaked, it's going to be different from those friendships that started when you were young and had the future to flesh out together. Back then, while discovering each other, you were discovering human nature through each other. Each new friend was another vital part of the jigsaw of being you. You were competing for marks, girls, boys, careers, coolness, places on the team, social rank. You were stealing each other's vibe, copying each other's look, so enamoured with each other, you were trying to be each other. All the while, subconsciously, trying to beat each other in the race to, eventually, be somebody. Old memories are as treasurable as medieval tapestries. Look, there's the little me, bat in hand, and there's the little you about to bowl at the little me. But when you're with old friends, you can be so surrounded by and entangled in these ancient tapestries, you can't see out the window to the present. And they know so much about you, old friends. You can't bullshit them. You can't make yourself even for an hour the self you'd like to be and to have been. You're stuck with you, who you are and were. The bastards have receipts and aren't shy about showing them. If you were frightened of girls at school, though you may have been serially married since and currently paying child support in three states, your mates still call you the monk. Hello, hello, look who's wandered in. It's the monk. With a shallow friend, a new friend, there's more freedom to shape yourself. And I'm not calling for outright lies as much as for just enough editing to allow yourself that scrap of dignity that makes beer sweet. You only tell a new friend the things about yourself you want them to know. And he, that delightful fellow, has only told you what he wants you to know. What a pleasure it is to meet two paragons on such meticulously curated ground. No need to mention the bankruptcy or the DUI mix-up. With old friends, you're locked into that that was you and has always been. But you're not that person anymore. The new friend, the drinking buddy,

if you will, is introduced to the current you by the curator of the current you, which is the current you. This isn't as duplicitous as it seems. When you consider the new friend is likely presenting you with a tuxedoed ghoul. With a shallow friend, a pub friend, you don't even have each other's phone number. You walk away from each other and are immediately detached in a way barely possible since the last millennium. You walk away from this conversation and these couple of pints and there's an end of it. It was an atoll of bonhomme, a sojourn of sociableness, like an episode of The Office or a stopover in Spain. You don't have her backstory other than the bare bones, and it would be considered nosy if you were to delve and probe. Happily, neither does this semi-friend have your backstory. She doesn't know of your first two wives, the loss, the acrimony. She doesn't know you failed your final year of law three times, and that a legend among you, your besties, has it you finally got honours by giving the dean of the faculty a case of Johnny Walker and an STD. I sit having a coffee with Marg, recently met, obviously a smart woman, been around, is funny and sharp, and laughing easily. And it's enough, this first floor level of familiarity, a lovely place to spend a while. Not knowing all about her is, in its way, more interesting than knowing all about her. Well, there's Anson Cameron opening himself up to us a little bit more again. So that was The Shallow End on page 3 of The Age Spectrum. The Shallow End. All right, 154. Methinks we might give our, Claudine and myself, our voices a little rest and pop a bit of music forward. Hang on.

0: Knowing you, knowing me, knowing you, you know who. ABBA. 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
0: And indeed here you are. You're with Claudine Daniels and Ray Whelan this Saturday 9th of May on Vision Australia Radio Network. And delighted to be in your company as we move into the second hour of our program. And we'll lead off with the story from Claudine, followed by myself, then back to Claudine for a film review. Claudine, with
4: thank
0: that
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0: said,
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0: All yours.
4: Thank you to Sydney with Love in the Age Spectrum by Paul Kalina. The stage show, Is Donna Nagabo Worried About Playing Screen Legend Sydney Poitier? Not so much. The life of Donna Nagabo bears uncanny parallel to the celebrated actor Sydney Poitier, whom he depicts in the acclaimed stage play Retrograde. It's 4 years since Poitier's death, close to 60 since his meteoric streak of groundbreaking films. Lilies of the Field, 1963, for which he became the first African-American to win the Academy Award for the Best Actor. In The Heat of the Night, 1967, renowned for the slap heard around the world when Poitier's Detective Tibbs returned a racist white man's slap. Guess Who's Coming to Dinner, 1967, the still-sparkling romantic comedy about a feisty young woman who surprises her establishment parents with news of her engagement to a widowed black doctor. To Sir With Love, 1967, playing a high school teacher facing racism in London's East End. When 24-year-old Nagabo was tapped to play Poitier in Retrograde, like any Zoomer, he went straight to Poitier's Wikipedia page. He knew Poitier's name as a colleague had often compared him to the Bahamas-born actor. I heard of him when he passed. I was like, I should know who this person is. Nagabo then watched all his films. Reginald Hudlin's documentary, Sydney, which was completed just before Poitier's death in 2022, and interviews. Director Bert Labonte remembers Nagabo's audition. He was wearing the suit. I looked at Janine, the casting director, and I was like, please, please, please. Labonte was quickly sold on Nagabo. He brought that essence of Sydney. There's a certain confidence to the man that is not cocky or of ego. It's just, I'm certain of who I am, and I'm going to tell you what it is. When you ask me a question, I'm going to answer you. You might not like the answer, but it's the truth. He doesn't do it in an aggressive manner either. When Donna did the read, he just brought that integrity immediately. Retrograde is the brainchild of British writer Ryan Calais Cameron. Set in the 50s, to the backdrop of Hollywood, wheeling, dealing the McCarthy witch hunts and the burgeoning civil rights movement, it imagines high-level powwow between the struggling young actor, his screenwriter friend Bobby, Josh McConville, who wants to make a socially progressive film with Portia, and a brutal manipulative studio lawyer, Parks, Alan Dale, who wants to sign Portia to a contract that requires him to name names. It's a dynamic, fast-paced, three-hander bristling with razor-sharp dialogue, abrupt shifts, and Hollywood history. It's only part of fiction. Key events in Retrograde are taken directly from the interviews with Portia and from his memoirs, and the contemporary resonances about power, subjugation, and loyalty are impossible to ignore. While the play is very much about the social and racial contours of America in the 50s, its power lies in how it prizes apart the moral dilemma Portia faced and the hideous ways in which Parks bullies and vilifies both of the men under his thumb. It describes the wellspring from which Portia's activism, both on and off the screen, would grow. For Nagarbo, one of the keys to conveying Portia is his vulnerability and charisma. He says his job isn't to impersonate Portia, but to communicate the message of the play. His triumph was maintaining his dignity and a man, not as a black actor or a black man, but as a man. That has given me the comfort to work out the physical habits, his tics, the way he speaks, the way he holds himself. He believes Portia wasn't necessarily political at the stage of his life. To me, the fact is his coincidental protest was just that. I'm going to live my life as a good man is what has stood the test of time. He wasn't necessarily driven to any political agendas. He wasn't driven by social agendas or trying to please his people or other people. He was doing what made sense to him, which was just being a good man. The fact that was a problem is what makes this play interesting. A decade later, Portia would be criticized by the progressive movements he had propelled. Why does white America love Sidney Portia so? Was the headline of an excoriating article in the New York Times in 1967. Nagarbo believes Portia was a contradiction to white and black Americans. To the whites, it doesn't make any sense. How can a black man be intelligent and in a position of power? And then go to the blacks, why are you acting white? Why aren't you speaking up about stuff? At the time, Retrograde said, parts of America were still segregated. What's interesting about Sidney's life is he grew up in a place where there was a lot of black people and not many whites, says Labonte. But no one cared. He came to America thinking it'll be the same, and it wasn't, and that was his biggest shock. Nagarbo was 11 when he and his family came to Australia in 2011 under a refugee humanitarian program. His parents are originally from Rwanda and fled to Zambia, where Nagarbo was born in the wake of the Civil War and 1994 genocide. For me, growing up in Zambia as a Rwandan, racism was a big part of it, because I was an immigrant. It wasn't based on something as arbitrary as my skin colour. People would find out I'm not from Zambia. That was always a foreign thing. Racism just for the sake of skin colour? Part of growing up was realizing, accepting that it's part of human nature. The family settled in a multicultural area of Brisbane. After high school, Nagarbo began what he thought would be a career in business law, but found it wasn't for him. He was offered a place at the Western Australian Academy of Performing Arts, from which he graduated in 2023. He says the 3 years in Perth away from his family was a difficult but rewarding time. I'm glad I did it. It's opening up opportunities like this, being theatre trained. Film, TV and stage roles quickly followed, including Queensland's theatre company, A Few Good Men, based on the original 1989 play by Aaron Sorkin, The Great Gatsby and the feature Last Days. In a twist that parallels one of Portia's early experience described in Retrograde, the first film, Nagarbo was offered was an amazing role worth what he says was the most money he'd ever seen in life. In Spartacus, but he turned it down. It's a hyper-sexualized film, but the core of what the film was about to me was meaningless. It wasn't just me being fit and sexy and toned and yet whipping out members. Ngabo says he has no fears about stepping into such big shoes in his first headline role. I'm not daunted at all, mainly because Ryan Calais Cameron has done all the heavy lifting with the play. You could not know anything about Sidney Poitier, watch the play and come out of it understanding his life. I'm confident in my ability and work ethic to put out a great play, and I'm confident I have a great team surrounding me. I don't approach it as my play. I approach it as the play that I have a big part to play in, but I'm just a part of the play. It's not all on me. I'm very confident that we are going to pull out a banger. And that's Retrograde, is at the Arts Centre Melbourne, May 16 to June 27. And that was the stage by Paul Kalina in The Age Spectrum on page 7.
0: Very good. Need to look out for that one. Okay. Now we're, with the, we remain, yes, that's what I wanted to confirm, remaining with the Age Spectrum. We're moving to page 2 and 3 thereof for the regular Saturday interview section. The interview on this Saturday is with Robert Forster. Life-changing moments soundtracked the musician's debut novel. And this item is by Michael Dwyer. A title can make a song. Songwriters on the run, always met with a frisson of anticipation when Robert Forster announced it. Some nights he'd tease in more colour. "Let's call them Tex and Tim," he quipped at a Thornbury Theatre gig in 2015. Over just 12 lines and no chorus, the enigmatic outlaw romance worked a strange magic. Every other song I've ever written, I've just left and felt like it was complete. I never revisited them in my mind, says the guy who, despite 9 solo albums and a growing body of prose, will always be the tall one from the go-betweens. But with Songwriters on the Run, I started to think, why are they in jail? Why did they break out? How did this happen? Who are they going to see? It was this odd thing where I wrote 3 verses very quickly in 2009 and they started to haunt me. Songwriters on the Run is Forster's first novel. It's a buddy romp that hits the road from Rockhampton to Melbourne with high stakes, plenty of laughs, and songs going off like glimmers of salvation. Jailbreaking musicians Mick and Drew in their early 30s, tall and skinny, rock star wrecked handsome and in denim, are not quite Forster and his late go-bys partner Grant McLennan, but well, you know fiction. In 2017, I'd been writing non-fiction for 11 years, Forster explains. His award-winning music criticism in The Monthly had given way to books 10 Rules of Rock and Roll and Grant and I. I was really wanting to write stuff that I made up that couldn't be fact-checked. Not with a novel in mind necessarily, but just to start writing a story that came from my imagination. I had this desire to break free. Indeed, his debut novel can be read as a comic odyssey, a crime thriller, and a nuts and bolts account of making art. To quote Paul Kelly's endorsement, But at its heart is a metaphor for the musician's life, the allure of absolute freedom, straining against hourly, daily, and lifelong limitations. Inside the absurdity of outlaw songwriters is a truth that this seeker of top tunes, hit singles, critical adoration, and massive American publishing deals clearly relishes. What I came to realize when I was writing the book, he says, is that life on the run from the law is very similar to songwriters on tour. It's something I've always been fascinated by, because when you're a touring musician, your day can be planned in the itinerary, photo shoot at 10, sound check at 3, then it all changes. You're driving at 11 instead of 1. The sound check's put back, you're not doing the photo shoot, you're going to a radio station, you're on stage at 8:30 instead of 8, and then you're backstage and someone says, you're not on for another half hour. That's the day. As a musician, he says, you get acclimatized to that. For anyone else, it'd be, what the hell is happening? But you get to the stage where you're numb. So I could see that Mick and Drew would be hardened to that. Surprises, changes of plan, you just take it in your stride. It's partly why that hour or two on stage is such bliss. That timeless spell is for most the realization of freedom, the only escape from the prison of industry and near certain penury. Without spoiling a plot twist, there's a moment in Forster's novel where we feel that long exhale of liberty, or at least its promise looming close enough to taste. Mick closes his eyes, letting himself sink further into the soft leather folds of the settee, Forster writes. Like Drew, he immediately knows what this means. Normal life will stop. The vertical helicopter ascension out of reality is underway. That's one of my favourite passages, he says. When I wrote that, I thought, oh God, I've finally said it. It's what keeps virtually every musician going. That moment where life changes, I've seen it and chased it. I know friends that are stars, and there were a couple of times with the go-betweens where it almost felt like that. You just knew the album could go to platinum, life would change, doors would open, the struggle's over, you were living and loving another reality. The Liberty Bell rang most clearly, he remembers, when go-between single Streets of Your Town was A-listed on BBC Radio 1 in England. Which A-listed on BBC Radio 1 in England, and the record industry people were ringing saying, you've got it. They didn't have it. The song stalled. The sound check got put back. The photo shoot was canned, and so on. But that was a moment where it had happened. That would have been the helicopter lift. So is the novel, in some sense, an attempt to change the ending? It could have been. You're getting a psychological here. It wasn't intentional, but maybe I wanted to revisit that moment. You don't need a psych degree to see something else revisited in Songwriters on the Run. 20 years ago, this month, McLennan's death hit Forster hard. They were creative soulmates from university days in 1970s Brisbane. The shock was sudden. Forster's grief was profound. From the novel's opening bursts of dialogue between two characters caught mid-conversation at a roadhouse burger stop, the joy of their imagined reunion feels like life-sustaining. It feels like the author getting in touch with an old friend. It was. The talking that was definitely the way it was with Grant. We talked for years before we played together. We talked the band into existence, talking about films, records, everything. And those conversations run all the way through to the book. They have that rhythm and back and forth. It's lovely to go back into that. The other quieter conversation in this book is with songs. Drew is writing the titular one in his head for most of the tale. A thrill he returns to like a private sanctuary. A, be with me. There's not a B, I'm just trying to find the rest of the story. A kind of map drawn from memory, an inspiration that finds a way through hardships of the world. If a songwriter is working on a good song, they're happy. You might only write two or three a year, but the payoff is worth it. You get so much out of creating something on a guitar or piano that expresses why you're on the planet. It's a magical feeling. The music pours for Forster when his wife, Karen Baumler, was diagnosed with ovarian cancer in 2021. After Karen's diagnosis, I wrote, "She's a fighter," and then didn't write for a year, he says. The video featured them and their kids, Lewis and Loretta, playing it together in a tight circle. Fight won. The songs returned. A book tour will soon find him back on the run. I'll play songs, read passages, take questions. I want a performance aspect to it. Small rooms, he says. I want to hold people. And Robert Forster appears at the Melbourne Writers' Festival today, this Saturday. Then following in brackets, sorry, is that it's sold out, and launches Songwriters on the Run, Penguin, at Mimo Music Hall on June 10. And a footnote, The Age is a festival, that is Writers' Festival partner. So that was the interview with Robert Forster by Michael Dwyer, pages 2 and 3 in the Age Spectrum.
4: And now in the Australian Culture on page 16, a film review, A Woolly Yarn by Nikki Gemmell. The Sheep Detectives, PG, it's rated in cinemas and they've given it 3. The eternal pleasure of the carefully crafted whodunit lies in solving who actually did it. If the writer can blindside the consumer ingeniously, then oh, that's the sweetest payoff. You leave the cinema with a deeply satisfying feeling of, well, never saw that coming. The writer has triumphed and carried the audience with them through the sheer brilliance of storytelling craft. Which brings us to The Sheep Detectives, a British murder mystery comedy from cinematic powerhouse working title Fargo, Atonement, Love Actually, involving a herd of talking sheep solving a crime in a Cotswold Esquire village. Yes, correct. Talking sheep, and this critic was genuinely surprised by the big reveal, despite madly trying to second-guess the writer all the way through. For whodunit, that's a win. And are you aware of this popular plot-driven genre involving highly intelligent detective animals? Let me enlighten you if not. They are otherwise known as animal cozy mysteries, where the two clever creatures chase clues overlooked by the very dumb humans. See also L.T. Shearer's The Cat Who Caught a Killer series, The Dog Narrator in Chet and Bernie, and of course, that slobbery favourite Scooby-Doo, who'd solve and miss any mystery alongside his gang for the mere whiff of a Scooby snack. And now we have sheep. We do indeed. Over Orwell made them his annoying fools in Animal Farm, unthinkingly following liable to manipulation. Way down the pecking order in terms of animal intelligence. This film does much to restore their dignity. A mismatched herd exists in clover and one day finds its beloved shepherd George dead in the field. Cue sheep brains clicking into action, overcoming an extreme fear of crossing bitumen and headbutting cars when required. Blooney wearing Hugh Jackman as George expires soon after the film starts, but proves in that short time why he's indeed a star. It's all about charisma, a looseness, relaxation in front of the camera, and despite his face and whiskers wearing the years he's still got, A loner with milk bottles slung like guns in his pockets, George is secretly rolling in it. He sold a patent for curing sheep disease a few years back. Ah, motive. Yet George always preferred the simple life, living in his caravan and narrating a succession of murder mysteries at the sunset to his cherished flock, and unbeknown to him, they're absorbing the tropes. In the night time stories, all the dead people are murdered. Cue herd horror, no eating the crime scene. Jackman is accompanied by the voices of Patrick Stewart, Julia Louis-Dreyfus, Bella Ramsey and Regina Hall as various sheeps, all with distinct personalities and endearingly human frailties. Succession's cousin Greg Nicholas Braun is the requisite bumbling plod. Emma Thompson has a lot of fun with a lawyer, a little too satisfied with her own intellect. The film has pedigree. Carl Boulder directs. He's known for the Minions film. Chernobyl writer Craig Mazin penned the cleverly crafted script. The sheep are suspiciously clean. Ah, pommy ones, of course. With moving mouths, kudos to the film technicians for making you buy into the charming fantasy. The team behind that stunning production, Warhorse, was roped in to create those Ovine stars, and all it works in a babe-esque way. Jackman acted alongside detailed puppets. Digital animation was added later. Visual effects produced in Melbourne, Australia, is tucked into the end credits, and it's excellent to see our technicians getting top-of-the-line work and executing it so beautifully. Yet, who exactly is the film for? Children or avid fans of Miss Marple and Perrault? Perhaps both. There are gentle lessons about the acceptance of death. Until this murder, the sheep existed under the lovely fantasy that they became clouds upon expiration. Moving lessons about the courage in sacrifice, about the cruelty of scapegoating, and the wistful yearn within all of us creatures to belong. The funniest moment of the Sheep Detectives for me was working title's appropriation of the MGM line as the film opens. Ah, they're back in full throttle, cheeky mode. But from then on, the laughs are gentle snickers rather than guffaws, no matter. This is mild and unassuming mystery comedy in the style of a cozy ABC crime drama to curl up with on a Saturday night. For fans of the Thursday Murder Club and Agatha Christie's Babe, plenty of charm to it, and I dare you to solve whodunit. Always satisfying when you can't. There are levels of complexity here and the belie the warm, undemanding tone. And that was the film review by Nikki Gimmel, A Woolly Yarn, The Sheep Detectives.
0: Hmm. Sounds quite intriguing. The old woolly, yeah? Well, yarn of wool, is it?
4: Yeah, the woolly yarn, and Hugh Jackman is the main feature.
0: The main woolly. Okay. All right, yes, 26 after 2. Just a little filler in to get us closer to station break. Just go on to page 11, the weekend, Australian Weekend Magazine. And this is the regular Heart of the Nation little piece. Scott John McCook has the work-life balance sorted. For 8 months of the year, the 43-year-old runs his concrete remediation and waterproofing business in the northern suburbs of Perth. For the other 4 months, from May until August, he leaves his 8 staff to run the show while he goes off to hang out the back of a Cessna, photographing the extraordinary landscapes of Western Australia. It started in 2012 as an expensive hobby after taking a joy flight over Hutt Lagoon on the coast north of Geraldton, capturing abstract aerial images of this place and of the multicoloured jewel-like salt lake systems of the wheat belt became an obsession. I would work hard, save up, and spend it all on hiring planes and pilots, McCook says. His photography started winning awards. Getting noticed, he started to sell prints. Over the course of a few years, it went from being a hobby to a legitimate future career. These days, the 4 months he devotes every year to photography is mostly spent guiding clients, other photographers who come from as far afield as Hong Kong and the US around the skies over WA. McCook charters planes for multi-day expeditions, flying as far south as Esperance over the parched mindscapes of Mount Magnet and Kalgoorlie, all around the Wheat Belt and up the coast to the Kimberley, helping clients to create their own bucket list aerial photos. In this image, and there is an image there, and it looks quite abstract in its presentation of colours and what have you. In this image by McCook, we're looking down. So we're looking down at a portion of Hutt Lagoon where German multinational BASF runs a big microalgae production facility, a 250-hectare network of seawater-fed ponds are used to grow Dunalila salina, an organism that thrives in hypersaline water and produces the red-orange pigment beta-carotene as a sort of sunscreen for itself. BASF harvests the beta-carotene, which is used in everything from cosmetics to food supplements. That's one of its trucks on the embankment. And that's, you've got to be looking at this photo, looking down. Ah, yes, I can see the truck. Beautiful and surreal is how McCook describes the place, and he certainly has it featuring that way. I've been photographing it for 14 years, and I'm still not fed up with it. Can understand why. Scott, great work. All right, so that's from the heart of the nation on page 11 of the Australian Weekend magazine. Time at 2:30, station break.
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0: Yep, we're still here and we're pleased to believe here that you folk are too. Ray Whelan and Claudine Daniels with you with a time at 2:32 on the Weekend Magazine show on Vision Australia Radio Network this 9th of May. Final 30 minutes of read, and I'll commence with a review of Colm Tweebin's new book, The News from Dublin, Personal Tales of Wisdom, and this review is by Anthony McRis. Professor Anthony Macris is Adjunct Professor of Creative Writings at the University of Technology, Sydney. His review follows. Coin Colm Twibin loves nothing more than a good personal crisis. The nine stories that make up his third story collection, The News from Dublin, abound in them. They give us a ringside seat to a varied cast of characters. A disgruntled schoolboy, an impoverished Spanish family, Irish expatriates in New York and Barcelona, as they confront not only their own fears and desires, but also the shifting terrain created by the needs and demands of others. Readers familiar with Twibin's novels, notably Brooklyn and its recent follow-up Long Island, will recognise his signature style, the poise and control, the muted lyricism, and the extraordinary patience with which emotional situations unfold. The short story from the short story form further sharpens his focus, and with great deftness he chooses the fewest possible elements to produce maximum dramatic charge. The opening story, The Journey to Galway, shaped by war and its aftermath, sets a sombre yet luminous tone for the collection. It is one of several stories unfolding at different points across the last century. Its premise is boldly stark. A mother must bear bad family news, and we accompany her to Galway as she delivers it. Twibin skillfully dramatises her journey with fine-grained observation and a spare poeticism carefully mapped to character and atmosphere. In a similar way, the title story, The News from Dublin, takes a potentially mawkish situation and lifts it to a higher level. Set in Twibin's hometown of Enniscorthy, the story follows Maurice, a teacher trying to save his tuberculosis-stricken brother by petitioning the Irish Health Minister for access to a trial drug. What follows is a fraught journey through personal connections, supplication and family expectations as Maurice attempts to sway away a powerful politician. Twibin tellingly shows how a private emergency can reveal a universe in miniature: Irish politics, hierarchy, illness, and duty to family. A sum of money is equally strong, another exercise in the negotiating crisis. This time the damage is self-inflicted. Its deceptively ordinary title is a classic Twibin lure into the darker side of provincial Irish life, and it recounts a compelling story of transgression and punishment. Once again, its premise is simple. A boy learns how to pick locks from his father when a key at home is lost, and he loses no time in transferring this skill to stealing at school. From this small but resonant situation arises a vivid moral tale, driven by temptation, duplicity, and petty crime. Twibin excels at these stories of misjudged wrongdoing, where guilt is neither over-explained nor wholly mysterious. Not all the stories are period pieces. In Sleep, Twibin is equally attentive to the challenges of contemporary life, particularly in Ireland and the United States. Beginning with intimacy between two men in New York, Sleep moves into the psychic torment of the older Irishman whose bad dreams drive him back to Dublin for psychiatric help. The men's relationship is handled with great psychological insight. The younger American is rattled but caring, bossy, almost like a younger brother. The older man accepts his partner's solicitude and eventually ultimatums with a resigned inevitability. Barton Springs, set in Austin, Texas, is a masterclass in shades of feeling. A man mourning his recently deceased brother goes for an evening swim and later finds himself gazing at another man's body in the change room. In lesser hands, what easily might have become discordant or prurient is transformed into an appraisal of beauty, desire, and above all, longing. At close to 100 pages, the closing story, The Catalan Girls. The Catalan Girls is a full-blown novella, set mainly in Argentina and bookended by a remote Pyrenees village in Spain. It tells the tale of a poor widow ambitious for her three young daughters, spanning the girls' lifetimes. It is equal parts migration saga, family drama, and moral fable. Meticulously plotted, we find Tueben setting himself one of his favourite challenges, seeing how far he can extend his empathetic reach into women's lives and the strategies by which they struggle to survive. Yet this is no sentimental journey. Tueben is clear-eyed in his depiction of sibling rivalry and maternal preferment, no less than solidarity and affection. Geographically, the news from Dublin ranges across Ireland, the US, and parts of the Hispanic world. But as I read, I kept thinking of James Joyce's Dubliners, perhaps an obvious comparison, but one invited by the collection's title. While Tueben is a great admirer of his fellow countryman, this collection is in no way enthralled to him. If Dubliners gave us a microcosm of Irish society at one historical moment, Tueben demonstrates how it has evolved over time and found its place in a globalised world. Yet even if its characters are more from Dublin, still shows how easily and inexplicably we can remain trapped within our own vulnerabilities and unassuaged desires, enduring themes that Tueben makes entirely his own. So the wrap on that, that's Personal Tales of Wisdom. So it's a review of Colin Tueben's new book, The News from Dublin, five or six short stories, and reviewed there by Anthony Macris, published by Picador.
4: Thanks, Ray. And now we are back in the Australian Weekend magazine. All That Remains, Swedish Death Cleaning is an Act of Love by Charlotte Ree. I first heard the phrase Swedish death cleaning while half listening to my mama on the phone. Megan's been here, she said. We've been doing Swedish death cleaning. I found all your old storybooks. Death has a way of cutting through distraction. Less than a year ago, Mum was diagnosed with invasive lobular carcinoma, breast cancer. Her mortality had arrived uninvited. She explained it simply. She was putting her life in order so that when she does eventually die, hopefully decades from now, the burden of sorting through her things would not fall to me. She said it was a strange brightness with lightness, with pride. This from a woman who has kept everything, a collector generously, a hoarder absolutely, a woman whose cupboards are remembered as overfilled, their doors resisting closures unless forced with the full weight of your body. The idea that she had become organized felt as improbable as the idea of her not being on the other end of the phone. I didn't quite believe her until a few weeks ago when I raced home after learning she had found yet another lump. She had indeed transformed the cupboards. Where there had once been chaos, there was now boxes. Uniform, labelled, deliberate. My name written across a couple of them by her hand. Charlotte's letters, Charlotte's pictures. She was excited to show me. I desperately wanted to meet her enthusiasm, but something in me recoiled. It felt like a rehearsal, like a preparation for an absence I refused to accept. She asked me to open the first box with her. Inside were two plaits of hair tied with tartan ribbon, one dark, thick, unmistakably hers, the other blonde, mine and yours, she said. I was startled not just by their preservation, but that she had chosen to keep these threads of us. They lay on top of an ultrasound report, 31 weeks and 4 days, proof of my almost arrival, proof of her carrying me when everything else was beginning to fracture. Then the letters, pages and pages written in hand, I recognized immediately. That of my father, I began to read them, then stopped. It felt like trespassing, too intimate, too raw, a history both mine and not. My father had once alluded to this correspondence, a Dear John letter he had posted from Sydney. That's it now. He told me he had come home to a faxed message from my mother. I need to speak to you about a matter of growing concern. The matter, of course, was me. Already present, already willing my way into being, wanted by her and not by him. I had often wondered about it, the overlap, the timing, the emotional arithmetic of two people meeting but almost missing each other at the most critical moment. His letters answered my questions. I asked my mum to stay with me while I read them. We sat together on the dining room floor, flooded by sunshine. I read aloud, my tears dropping onto the page. The words felt eerily familiar because they mirrored my own life back to me, some verbatim. I didn't know I could treat someone so badly. It turned out to be a sign I could stop feeling so quickly. I think to help you would be to harm me. In time, I hope we can be friends again. Language doesn't evolve as much as we pretend it does. Heartbreak repeats itself generation after generation. I looked up at my beautiful mama and saw her face reflecting her light, her strength, her determination. Her love, she cupped my face, her small soft hands wiping away my tears. Oh, Bubby, she said, if I hadn't met him, I wouldn't have you. I thought then about what she was really doing, not just preparing for death, but carefully choosing what remains, choosing what I carry forward. And that was hello@charlottereed.com. All that remains, Swedish death cleaning in an act of love, from the Australian Weekend on page 15.
0: Yes, there's one thinking. All right, we're staying with the Australian Weekend mag for the regular Saturday contribution by Bernard Salt, page 32. And this contribution by Bernard is titled, Here's to You, Mum. She was the strongest person I've ever known. It's an interesting exercise to cast your mind back across your life, especially in later years, and ask yourself which person distinguished themselves as a person of strength. And what were their defining qualities? That person, for me, was my mother. She was a remarkable person, not only because of her positive qualities, but for the context of her life. She could have resented being born into a family of modest means, having to endure the privations of the Great Depression. As a kid, falling in love with my father during a world war that constricted their courtship and started a family during a period of post-war austerity. But she never spoke of what she didn't have. On the contrary, she would speak of the idols of country life, especially horse riding, and the loving qualities of her parents. She was a devout Catholic. She prayed the rosary daily from childhood to the day she died, aged 95. We prayed the rosary as a family, but after leaving home, there was no admonition for choosing not

0: to encourage me and others back across the line. But the quiet strength of my mother was more than her faith. It was her focus and determination. She managed the finances of a family of eight by keeping tabs on the weekly budget, starting with Dad's wage, £20, in September 1965. Kids' shoes were budgeted for, not just bought. I had no idea we were a family of modest means. It wasn't until much later in my life that she mentioned she used to lie awake with money worries. Her silent self-sacrifice and unconditional love made my childhood blissful. And for that I am grateful. But again, there was so much more to this quiet, devout country woman. She baked scones, knitted jumpers, preserved fruit, made clothes using a Singer pedal sewing machine, created a flower garden using cuttings, and did the family's laundry using a copper boiler and a mangle. And she would ride a push bike 500 metres to Terang High Street, standing up with four-year-old me sitting on the saddle, hanging on to her coat. On one of these bike trips, it started raining and we took shelter in a road in a red phone box. She even made that a fun, cosy and memorable experience. She was extraordinarily bright. She read voraciously, visiting the Terang Library weekly. She read autobiographies and, for some reason, books on the formation of modern China. She played Scrabble with me endlessly, it seemed, when I was 10. She would talk about a word having a Greek or a Latin root. This from someone largely schooled remotely to the age of 14. She had a forensic mind and memory in her 90s. In the late 2010s, she could tell you what was happening in current affairs in, say, May 1954. That she never got the chance to develop her talents at university is a tragedy of the era into which she was born. Not that she ever complained about or lamented her circumstances. She was happy and content with her lot in life. The quality that made her so strong, I think, was her philosophy of life. She always emphasised the positive. She didn't project her problems onto others. She found happiness and meaning in the everyday routines of life. Cooking, reading, gardening, prayer. And she loved her family with a passion. She was, is, and will likely remain the strongest person I have ever met. So there is Bernard Salt's tipping of the cap to his mum, and we think of our mums, most wonderful people, great contributors to all of our upbringings. Tomorrow on Mother's Day. Looking forward to a big one, Claudine. No, quietly celebrate it.
1: Thanks, Ray. I think mothers play a great role in lots of people, hey? And even in Bernard Salt, his memory is just beautiful.
0: Yeah, very nice.
1: Yeah.
0: Correct. Yeah. Okay.
1: To all the mums out there, happy Mother's Day tomorrow. I hope you be blessed and spoiled, really, by your family.
0: Yeah.
1: Because sometimes we're taken for granted. And I can say that because I'm a mum. Anyway, getting back to our last one for the day, on my side, I have goals so ambitious I feel a fool to say them out loud, by Nikki Osborne in the Herald Sun Weekend on page 2. They say to follow your calling that there's a little voice or imagine in your head of a life you haven't realised yet but feel compelled to chase. Some call it dreams, others call it fate. The woo-woo folk would have you believe it's future, you informing that that is already happened and to trust the process. However, most fob it off as a delusion. There's always the internal debate of which is more costly, the cost of taking a chance on yourself and it all going tits up, and you lose your house or the cost of suppressing these desires and living a comfortable yet ultimately unfulfilled

0: fulfilling life. There's also those who seem genuinely content with a simple life, and I'm so desperately envious of them. Imagine waking up every day not wanting for more. That's true peace. I, unfortunately, fall into the category of the deluded. I have goals so ambitious, I feel a fool to say them out loud to anybody. And it's not a recent thing either. I came out swinging with a rather intense, somewhat annoying sense of ambition. It's not an attractive trait, I'll admit, but it's necessary, one in the entertainment industry. My family have always scratched their heads as to where it all came from, as nobody else in the family has a creative bone in their body until we did some digging. I've always known that my ancestor Charlotte Sneed, my mother's side, had connections to Queen Charlotte. However, I wasn't sure what until one night when we started watching Bridgerton. My husband said, "This is the era of your ancestor." "Oh, cool," I said, then continued watching Lady Whistledown's satire the entire kingdom with her razor quill. Meanwhile, my husband was doing a deep dive into the palace archives. He walks back into the room with a rather bemused expression and says, "Nikki, your ancestor was the satirist for the palace as commissioned by Queen Charlotte. I'm pretty sure your ancestor inspired the Lady Whistledown character." Holy shit, my great-grandmother times five was a comedian, cartoonist and writer? All of a sudden, it all made sense. I came from an audacious bloodline. It's not my fault. I'm genetically programmed. We kept digging and it got even better. Not only was I a writer, but she was also friends with none other than Jane Austen, one of the first female authors ever published. They were boss bitches together, and my ancestor even gets mentioned in Mansfield Park. But where am I going with all of this? Last year, in a butt-clenching moment, I did the most deluded thing and gave up a high-paying, stable position in radio in pursuit of a long-held dream to have my own marquee show that international guests want to be on because they know my character, Bushy, just as they knew Dame Edna. When I told the Nova bosses, I thought they would laugh at me. Instead, they said, "We're in." So I'm pleased to announce that on Tuesday, May the 12th, my birthday, I'm launching my own comedy show, which also happens to be the first ever video lead show with the Nova Network, and I have tits. They've let a woman lead the way. So I'll either be proven to be a genius or a fathead. Either way, I don't care because I was audacious enough to be the first. Also, if who do you think you are reading, this could be a good innin. So what do you think? Does fortune favour the brave, or is it wiser to be measured? Well, good luck, Nikki Osborne. I hope it goes well on the 12th of May. And that was from the Herald Sun Weekend on page 2. I have goals so ambitious I feel a fool to say them out loud.
1: Hear, hear. Well done. Go, Nikki. Okay, what have we got? 2:56. Stand back for a bit of music, I think, before we say farewell.

Fleetwood Mac. Don't stop. Well, unfortunately, we're having to stop. Claudine and I stopped conversing with you good folk out there. Thanks for your company over the last 2 hours. Wonderful. And we've enjoyed it. Hope you have. And again, yes, we repeat.

0: Sunday evenings at 6:15, it's The Lord's Challenge. 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

0: Vision Australia Radio. Welcome to Politically Correct. I'm Ian McKern, and reading with me today are Faye Patton and Ian Hayswinkle. On today's program, we're going to bring you the hot topics in politics with readings of selected articles from leading newspapers and online journals. We're going to look at US politics first, and with our first article, here's Faye.
1: Thank you, Ian. Now, why Trump's eldest son could be the next president. This is an opinion piece by Edward Luce, May the 6th, Australian Financial Review online. Were America's 25th Amendment to be used on Donald Trump, his ejectors would surely cite the monument he is building to himself. Me, was Trump's answer about the object of his proposed 250-foot triumphal arch in Washington. That solved the riddle of which triumph that obelisk was meant to commemorate. Since the Freudian answer is Arc de Trump, the US public can take their minds off future glory in Iran or elsewhere. The same applies to the 90,000 square foot, which is 8361.3 square meter, ballroom that will take place of the demolished White House East Wing. In the real world, there is scant chance that Trump will be removed by his underlings for mental incapacity or anything else. Yet his detractors cite his self-branding mania as evidence of cognitive decline. In practice, Trump's behaviour is constant. He has always put his name on things. In his view, it is good business practice. But there is more to it than egotism. Is there? Those accused of TDS, Trump derangement syndrome, are already relishing the moment when those yet to be built landmarks will be demolished. Clinical accuracy, however, would assign TDS to those who encourage Trump's pharaonic dreams. Whether it's lawmakers sponsoring bills to add his likeness to Mount Rushmore or advisers saying he's the greatest US president in history, staff are only responding to what he wants. Trump recently declared, as everyone knows, I'm an extraordinarily brilliant person. But there are grounds to suspect that he's thinking of something bigger than self-adulation. The best way to perpetuate your name is to arrange for a successor with the same name. Among Trump's children, Barron is too young, at 20, as is Tiffany, 32, which leaves Ivanka, Eric, and Donald Jr. Of these, Ivanka has noticeably distanced herself from her father since 2021, which leaves Eric and Don Jr. Neither lacks ambition. Each is also getting very rich very fast. Forbes estimates that Eric's net worth has risen to tenfold to US $400 million, which is $553 million Australian dollars since November 2024. Don Jr.'s has risen sixfold to about US $300 million. Between them, Don Jr. is the one who most craves to please his father. Polymarket puts his odds of winning the 2028 Republican nomination at 4%, well behind the Secretary of State Marco Rubio at 21% and J.D. Vance, the Vice President, at 39%. Tucker Carlson, the former Fox News anchor who recently denounced Trump as a slave of Israel, is ranked third at 6%. Ivanka and Eric have 1% apiece, but there are reasons to think Don Jr. is underweighted. Chief among these is that Trump's oldest son can be controlled. Though Vance and Rubio would each be far more qualified, neither could be banked on to stay loyal after Trump handed over the keys. Ignoring the 22nd Amendment, which says that no president shall serve more than two terms, would amount to a coup d'etat. Even this US Supreme Court would be unlikely to greenlight a third Trump term. Nor is demoting himself to being Vance or Rubio's running mate a way to circumvent the US Constitution, which explicitly debars that ruse. Which leaves one of his sons. Trump's recent flurry of self-naming looks like more than just a bid for legacy. Many of his vanity projects will take years to bear fruit. The Triumphal Arch, for example, is projected for completion in 2028. The ballroom will take a year or two. Trump recently forced out his Navy Secretary John Phelan, in part for moving too slowly on the Trump-class Golden battleships that he has ordered built. In February, Trump offered to unfreeze funds for two New York infrastructure projects if Democrats agreed to rename Washington's Dulles Airport and New York's Penn Station after him. They turned him down. Other name grabs, including the renamed Donald J. Trump and John F. Kennedy Center for the Performing Arts and the U.S., now Trump, Institute for Peace, were quick work. This is also true of the $1 million U.S. Trump gold card for lifelong U.S. visas, his signature on dollar bills, and draping his likenesses on federal buildings, including the Department of Justice. But these can be taken down as quickly as they were put up. It is then observed that Trump loves the pomp of monarchy and craves the power of the autocrat. Last week, he hosted Charles III. Next week, he will be a guest of China's President for Life, Xi Jinping. What seems overlooked is his admiration for royal succession. Given Trump's monumental ambitions, it would be strange if dynasty were not on his mind. That article, Why Trump's Eldest Son Could Be the Next President, was from the Australian Financial Review, 6th of May, online.
0: And the next article is from the ABC News, Sunday the 3rd of May, the opinion piece by Monty Beauville, and it's called As Labor's Reign Continues, the Liberals Need to Get Creative, But What Are the Greens the Answer? In many ways, the Liberals and the Greens are complete opposites. The two political parties sit on opposing sides of the political spectrum, and many of their key principles are in direct conflict. At a federal level, the Liberals have described the Greens as extreme, while the Greens have labelled the Liberals as dangerous. As you can tell, it's not the most straightforward pairing. But in the ACT, an Australian first power-sharing arrangement between the two parties almost became a reality. So in politics, can opposites really attract? In large parts of the country, including in South Australia, Victoria and Western Australia, Labor has been the recent dominating political force. In the ACT, it's even more evident. Labor has governed the Australian capital for almost 25 years. It's a sobering fact for the Liberals of Canberra, who's suffered through seven straight election losses. And as current party leader Mark Parton told the ABC, being stuck on the opposition benches for that long can make you think of ideas that are a little bit out there. He says one idea to form a coalition with the Greens and bring down Labor was closer to happening earlier this year than a lot of people think. It challenges many things in regard to how you expect my party and the Greens to operate, he said. The two parties even went so far as to use the development of a local pool to test the power-sharing waters. Most people's honest reaction is this couldn't possibly work, then Greens leader Shane Rattenbury said. But if you sit down and think about it, can you find a shared policy agenda that is about getting better outcomes, fixing issues like Phillip Pool, where seeing intransigence from the government to find a good community solution there? There have been a few coalitions in Australia, the most noticeable being the long-standing partnership between the Liberals and the Nationals, both on the conservative side of politics. On the progressive end of the spectrum, there have been deals between Labor and the Greens in Tasmania and the ACT. Both use the Hare-Clark electoral system, where majority governments are harder to achieve. An informal agreement between the Greens and the Liberals lasted for about 2 years on the island state back in the late 90s. But if you look overseas, the deals between left and right-wing parties are more common.
2: University of Canberra Professor Frank Bongiorno said many electoral systems overseas induce a need for compromise. What often happens is you end up with a kind of rainbow coalition in which you can have quite diverse political parties joining together, he said. In New Zealand, coalition governments are the norm, like in 2017 when Jacinta Ardern and Labor did a three-way deal with the Greens and right-wing party New Zealand First. Years later, New Zealand First shifted sides, helping the Conservative Nationals defeat Labor in 2023. We are not reinventing the wheel. It has been done in other places, and it can be done, Mr. Parton said. Like any government, coalitions can have varying levels of stability, according to Professor Bongiorno. Everyone knows they are not going to get everything they want, and electors get used to the proposition that what they thought they might be getting could be quite different from what they are going to get. But when opposing sides unite, they aren't inherently unworkable, as many might be led to believe. The sky doesn't fall in, they are able to implement policy, he said. In fact, they can create opportunities. I am someone who likes to create opportunities to try and make things happen, to collaborate where possible and create things, and we sought to do that here, Mr. Rattenbury said, of the possible Liberal-Green coalition in the ACT. So with all this chat about bringing down Labor in the ACT, why didn't it happen? Well, grassroots members of the Greens did not back the idea. It was a robust discussion, no doubt about it, but certainly at this point in time, there is no support for more formal arrangements with the Liberals in the current context, Mr. Rattenbury said earlier this year. And only a few months after the idea was shelved, Mr. Rattenbury resigned, but denied the failed talks were a deciding factor. Liberal members were also sceptical about the deal. I do not believe this deal is one that allows us to experience something different while remaining true to our principles, former Canberra Liberals leader Leanne Casley told the ACT Legislative Assembly. The only thing we have in politics is our principles. If we sacrifice those, what do we have left? But Mark Patton insists it was a conversation worth having and alluded to the fact that the conversation might happen again. We'll see what the remainder of the term brings, and we'll see what the landscape looks like after the election of 2028, he said. The situation in the ACT is pretty unique, and it's hard to see the Liberals and the Greens in other states even contemplating doing a deal with each other. But chatter about the potential agreement signals a shift in thinking, a shift towards more cooperation and a willingness to compromise in politics. And as more Australian voters favour independence and minor parties like One Nation over Labor and the Liberals, we might see that shift happen elsewhere. So while it may seem hard to agree that opposites attract, they might just have to survive. However, if the talk of the deal in the ACT is anything to go by, it's clear there's a lot of work to do, not only to convince people within their respective parties that it is a good idea, but the public at large. That concludes the article headed, As Labor's Reign Continues, the Liberals Need to Get Creative, but Are the Greens the Answer? ABC News, Sunday, May 3, author Monty Beauville.
3: Thanks, Ian. And now we move to The Age, an article titled Chalmers Dismisses Bullock's Inflation Warning as Hypothetical. This article by Brittany Bush appeared, yes, in The Age on the 6th of May online. Jim Chalmers has dismissed a warning from the Reserve Bank governor as hypothetical after she said that giving money to households would push up inflation and put pressure back to keep hiking rates. The Treasurer has been downplaying speculation that a tax offset of between $200 and $300 for wage earners would be included in the budget, a prospect that was made more controversial on Tuesday when the Reserve Bank raised interest rates for the third time this year. The Governor was asked about that budget speculation in a hypothetical way and gave a hypothetical answer, Chalmers told Nine's Today show. The Governor was asked what would happen if the government ploughed in a whole bunch of extra stimulus spending into the economy. But there won't be a heap of extra stimulus. In fact, the budget will wind back spending overall, and that's because we recognise that even though the budget's not the primary driver for these price spikes that we're seeing in our economy right now, we can play a helpful role in the fight against inflation. RBA Governor Michelle Bullock, who had been reluctant to weigh into the debate on whether government spending is fueling inflation, said on Tuesday the bank was trying to reduce demand in the economy because supply-side constraints meant it did not take much additional demand to set off inflation. Chalmers on Wednesday refused to rule out the tax offset and argued what mattered was the balance struck between spending and savings in the budget. Asked on Sky News whether the prospective handouts would feed inflation, Chalmers said, "We've made it really clear already that we've got very substantial savings in this budget. In fact, this will be one of the most responsible budgets that the people have seen, certainly in the last quarter century or so." This masthead reported on Tuesday that households could score modest tax relief to soften the blow of revenue-raising tweaks to negative gearing, the capital gains tax discount, and family trusts whose distributions are likely to be taxed at a minimum rate of 30%. The Treasurer has been doctor denial over whether spending is contributing to inflation. If it isn't, why is he crowing about cutting spending for the budget? Wilson said. Opposition leader Angus Taylor left the door open to supporting modest income tax relief, but he warned the underlying economic challenges would need to be addressed and any stimulus was just a band-aid on the bullet wound. If you take a typical family with a mortgage, they're paying $29,000 more a year in income tax to pay their interest compared to when Labor came to power. That's a huge number, and a couple of hundred bucks a year is not going to make a difference, he told ABC News Breakfast. We'll see what sort of relief proposal they put forward and what the budget aggregates look like, because that's what affects inflation. What we need to see is containment of government spending. Chalmers also defended the government breaking a promise not to pursue negative gearing reform. Asked why Labor did not give Australians the chance to vote on tax reform at the last election, Chalmers said the party's focus had been on building more homes. The first year was very focused on being a year of delivery, and what the budget will signal is a year of, or begin a year of, more ambitious reform, Chalmers told Radio National. I don't think any responsible government can ignore the very real intergenerational pressures that are in our budget, in our tax system, in our housing market, in our economy, and on our society more broadly. And that concludes the article. Chalmers dismisses Bullock's inflation warning as hypothetical. That article by Brittany Bush appeared in The Age on the 6th of May.
2: And the next article is headed Climate 200, backed Farah candidate, calls net zero by 2050 target untenable. The author is Elizabeth Pike and it's from The Australian Online, May the 6th. Climate 200 backed Farah candidate Michelle Millthorpe believes net zero by 2050 is untenable, and Australia should consider opening additional oil refineries, as she says the inner city TILs have been effective but do not work as a blueprint for regional independence. The Liberals' and Nationals' local branch structures have fallen into a state of decline after the southwestern New South Wales seat was held safely for 76 years, and Mrs. Millthorpe told The Australian on Tuesday she sees herself as an alternative Conservative successor to former member Susan Lee. In a bid to further shake off the teal image that has trailed her through the campaign, Mrs. Millthorpe said coal and gas must play their part in an electorate that has been fractured by the rollout of renewables. And with the war in the Middle East putting further pressure on an agricultural region hooked to diesel and imports, Mrs. Millthorpe was willing to support new oil refineries despite officially opposing new fossil fuel projects. "We've seen a really clear indication recently that we need to be able to have fuel security in our country. As you know, if that means that we need to explore an additional refinery, then perhaps that's something that we do," Mrs. Millthorpe said. "We do need balance right now. We can't do it all by renewables. We also need grid stability, and that means coal and gas have to play a part right now." The remarks fly against Simon Holmes Court's pro-climate crowdfund and the progressive activist outfit Get Up, which have both contributed to her campaign. Teal funding links between Climate 200 and the Regional Voices Fund, Mrs. Millthorpe's main donor vehicle, have also put her under pressure to explain whether her messaging on the ground matches the official policies listed online. The local teacher has vowed to fight to keep Australia's remaining oil refineries open and prioritise lower power prices over achieving net zero. But on Tuesday, she called the goal of net zero by 2050 untenable, confirming remarks made last week in a by-election debate. "It seems like we're rolling out net zero for the sake of reaching a goal, rather than doing it well," she said, while accusing both sides of politics of having an all-or-nothing approach to the issue. And while the inner-city Teals have been effective for their electorates, Mrs. Millthorpe said she would not follow their example. She pointed instead to the Indy way of politics forged by former Bush independent Cathy McGowan, who broke the coalition's hold on the region in 2013. "That's the model for regional independence because we don't have access to the same level of resources that people in the cities do," Mrs. Millthorpe said. The returnee candidate contested the 2025 election, coming in second to former Liberal leader Mrs. Lee, and is considered a front-runner to win this week's contest alongside One Nation candidate David Farley. Mrs. Millthorpe has not told her supporters how to vote, giving One Nation a potential edge in the polls. The Liberals and Nationals have directed their preferences to Pauline Hanser's party amid concerns that a regional independent would be harder to remove from the seat at the 2028 election. Labor's decision to not contest the seat would aid this shift, with Mrs. Millthorpe reporting that local communities felt the move was a bit of a slap in the face. "What's happened is we've got parties that no longer represent regional people. This is probably the most important election that we've had in this electorate. This is previously a safe seat that no one's really taken care of or looked after because they haven't had to, is being looked at nationally." The national spotlight has come with intense scrutiny for Mrs. Millthorpe and One Nation as Farah emerges as an unusual test between neither of the major parties. However, the influence of high-profile machines such as Climate 200 and GetUp and One Nation's own controversies have contributed to views that both campaigns have lost ground in the last week. Coalition camps were hopeful that either party could catch up. And that concludes the article headed "Climate 200-backed Farah candidate calls net zero by 2050 target untenable." Author Elizabeth Pike, The Australian Online, May 6.
1: And now to Labor smashes budget cash on regional trains, schools and hospitals. This was published on Wednesday the 6th of May online in the Herald Sun. Article is by Ryan Burke. Labor is splashing big money on regional services in this year's state budget, with the CFA, regional train lines, hospitals and schools set to receive massive upgrades. But the opposition says a closer look at the data shows serious cuts have been made to agriculture and regional development. It comes as Labor looks to rebuild trust with regional communities left outraged by the controversial emergency services and volunteer fund levy. The government has announced $480 million in transport funding, of which $318 million will go towards upgrades aimed at reducing delays and improving reliability for the state's struggling V-line services. There's also $127 million to improve regional freight rail services, which the budget says is aimed at getting goods delivered to the regions while taking more trucks off the road. More services will also be brought onto the Shepparton line at a cost of $30 million. Regional healthcare facilities will also be upgraded under a $75 million regional health infrastructure fund, while $10 million will be spent bringing more beds online at Barwon Health. The budget also named nine regional schools set to receive upgrades at a cost of $95 million, most of which are in Western Victoria. There's also a $148 million CFA funding injection for new equipment, training and stations following this year's horror fire season and the subsequent CFA funding controversy that left fire-affected communities outraged. Rural Councils of Victoria Chair Rob Amos said he was excited about the announcement of $20 million Future Regions program aiming to support new housing upgrade facilities and attract more private investment for the regions. This shows the Victorian government understands the challenges facing rural communities and councils, he said. But Nationals leader Danny O'Brien said the budget showed clear cuts to regional development and agriculture. Mr. O'Brien said the claim was outlined in the Budget Department performance statement, which shows its output output summaries for service delivery in relation to agriculture and regional development had fallen by 4.7% and 7.6% respectively. At the same time, Victorians are hit with a $6.87 billion bill for the emergency services tax, double what they used to pay under the fire services property levy, he said. But Premier Jacinta Allen said the budget was focused on making sure the government could deliver the services country people rely on closer to home. We have invested more than $50 billion in regional Victoria, creating more jobs and services, she said. This article, published online on Wednesday the 6th of May in the Herald Sun, was entitled Labor Splashes Budget Cash on Regional Trains, Schools and Hospitals.
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The article's headed, "This is your sign to stop falling for those debunked Android myths." This article was written by Saeed Wazir and published on the 11th of April 2026. It's often hard to separate fact from fiction when discussing Android phones, and there are many myths floating around out there which just aren't true. But why do these myths exist in the first place? Some might have been true with old phones, but technology has moved forward and they no longer apply to current models. Marketing also has a big part to play in shaping beliefs, and brands often oversell certain smartphone features in an effort to entice customers to upgrade faster. Other myths are like urban legends that refuse to die and get passed around the internet because there's nobody to stop them. Today, we're busting these six Android myths which deserve to die. Myth 1. Charging your phone overnight can damage the battery. This myth might have been true with older phones, which would experience battery degradation with continuous trickle charging. Modern phones have smart technology, which stops charging when the battery reaches 100% capacity. The charging process only starts again when the battery level drops. Another way to prolong your battery's lifespan is to ensure it doesn't get too low before you top it up. This system reduces the battery degradation to the point where it takes years to notice a difference. If you still want to take precautions to extend its lifespan, you can try activating settings like Samsung's battery protection, which regulates charging. It offers different modes which stop charging the battery when it reaches a certain level, then starts charging again if the battery drops below a certain threshold. Another way to prolong your battery's lifespan is to ensure it doesn't get too low before you top it up, because this eats into the charging cycles. Myth 2. More megapixels means better camera quality. Smartphone brands love advertising the megapixels of their new cameras, but is it as important as you think? Not really. Other factors are more important. Each megapixel is a million pixels, and there's a common misconception that more is better for creating clearer images. The megapixel count refers to the number of pixels in an image, but not their size or quality. The sensor size is more important because the bigger it is, the more pixels it can fit. Even then, the size of the megapixels is more important than the quantity, because having a few larger ones will capture more light than many smaller ones. Modern phones usually use a system called pixel binning, which combines the information from multiple neighboring pixels into a single big pixel to create brighter images with less noise. Phone camera quality isn't just about lenses and sensors. The software to process images also plays a big role. This software automatically corrects the color, sharpens edges, and performs other optimizations to enhance photo quality. This is why sensor size and the phone's software quality are better metrics for determining camera quality than the megapixel count. Myth 3. Android is more vulnerable to malware compared to iPhone. This one depends on how you use your Android. iPhones are sealed off in a walled garden, and the App Store has more stringent requirements and stricter policies for software in their ecosystem. The Google Play Store is a safe place to download Android apps, and you're very unlikely to encounter malicious apps on that platform. The myth about Android being more vulnerable to malware stems from its ability to bypass the Google Play Store and sideload unverified apps from third-party sites. While it's true that some of these apps are dangerous, the issue is easily avoidable by sticking to the Play Store, and most users have nothing to worry about. If you have to sideload apps,
You can mitigate the risk by sticking to APKs from trusted developers and staying away from suspicious or pirated apps. Myth 4. Software updates throttle your phone's performance. There's a popular misconception that software updates are designed to slow down your Android phone. This myth is probably linked to Apple's BatteryGate fiasco, in which the company had to pay millions for throttling the performance on older iPhones to prevent battery degradation without telling users. Myth 5. Newer features like AI tools require more RAM and other resources, which makes the phone seem slower. The truth is, phones can get slower after software updates, but it's not part of an agenda to get you to upgrade. Most software updates are designed to run on the latest models and aren't as optimized to run on older hardware. Newer features like AI tools require more RAM and other resources, which makes the phone seem slower. It's still always worth it to keep your phone regularly updated to have the latest features and to prevent security risks. Myth 6. Your phone is listening to your conversations to target ads. Many users believe that their phones are secretly listening in to their conversations, then targeting them with ads related to what they were talking about. The truth is that phone features like voice assistants are listening for commands and prompts for things they should do. These apps listen for commands, but aren't actively trying to find keywords for ad-related purposes. It's uncanny that our phones know how to target us with ads, but it's usually because of our browsing history, searches, or location. If you are suspicious about apps recording your conversations, you can always check the settings to see which ones have permission to use your microphone. And this article was headed, "This is your sign to stop falling for those debunked Android myths." Our next article is from the website bbc.com. The article's headed, "Why AI Voices Are Testing Trust in Podcasts." The article was written by Daniel Thomas and dated the 17th of April, 2026. AI-generated podcasts have become so common on platforms like Spotify that detractors have given the burgeoning scene a nickname, Podslop. It's a reference to what's said to be the often low-quality, mass-produced feel of many productions made using artificial intelligence. Yet it also reflects a growing unease about potential disruption in this space, as big leaps in technology have meant synthetic voices are increasingly indistinguishable from real ones. Many of the AI-made productions out there are short and niche, including AI-presented news bulletins or weather forecasts. The BBC itself is piloting a show that uses AI to offer regular and bespoke updates for fans of English football clubs. Proponents say AI can speed up and cut the cost of producing a podcast while allowing creators to innovate, but some shows have proved controversial, with critics saying they seek to undermine human creators. One production company attracting criticism is Inception Point AI, which is based in Los Angeles. In September, it told The Hollywood Reporter that it had more than 5,000 AI-generated podcasts across its Quiet Please podcast network and was producing more than 3,000 shows a week at a cost of just US$1 an episode. It has its own lineup of artificial hosts, including the English garden enthusiast Nigel Thistledown and TV chef Kleiner Polish, but critics have been harsh, describing its shows as robotic and simply made to attract advertising. Inception Point AI has pushed back, arguing that its model is the shape of the future. But AI-generated podcasts face another, potentially bigger challenge, a listener's readiness to accept them. Podcasts are arguably one of the most intimate forms of media, with audiences often forming strong bonds with presenters they listen to regularly. In that sense, how real an AI narrator feels may be besides the point. We're already seeing cases where audiences can't tell the difference between AI and human voices. Yet in several instances,
They'll still stop listening once they learn AI is involved because that connection feels severed, says Laura Fisher, an entertainment and audio analyst at MID.IA Research. Clearly, we are only at the beginning of this experiment, but it seems that any use of AI voice generation will need careful handling to avoid alienating audiences. And this article was headed, Why AI Voices Are Testing Trust in Podcasts. And our next article today is from the website bbc.com. The article is headed, Google to Punish Sites That Trap People In With Back Button Tricks. This article was written by Laura Cross and dated the 15th of April 2026. Google says it is expanding its policies to crack down on websites which trap users with back button hijacking. Back button hijacking is when a website interferes with the browser so that the back button no longer takes users back to the previous page, instead often keeping them on the site or presenting unsolicited ads. In a blog post, the tech giant behind the Chrome browser said it had seen a rise of this type of behaviour, which has led it to act. From 15 June, the tactic will be deemed a malicious practice, meaning sites which continue to adopt it may be downranked or even removed from Google search results. Back button hijacking interferes with the browser's functionality, breaks the expected user journey, and results in user frustration, Google said in its post. People report feeling manipulated and eventually less willing to visit unfamiliar sites, it added. Examples of practices it would clamp down on included sites using any technique which inserted manipulative pages into a user's browser history that stopped them from returning to the previous page. Adam Thompson, director of digital at BCS, the Chartered Institute for IT, told the BBC, practices like back button hijacking undermine the basic user experience and they break the expectations people have of how the web should work. So it's understandable that Google views this as a harmful behavior and is taking action. Google advised site owners which did not want to face the new penalties to ensure they did not do anything to interfere with a user's ability to navigate their browser history, urging them to thoroughly review their technical implementation. It added, sites which were penalized but then fixed the issue could submit a request to Google to have the demotion reconsidered. And this article was headed, Google to Punish Sites That Trap People In With Back Button Tricks. On Vision Australia Radio and across the Reading Radio Network, you're listening to CompuTalk. Our next article today is from the website makeusof.com. The article's headed, I nearly ruined my monitor with this one cleaning routine. This article was written by Dave McLaham and was published on the 15th of April 2026. Let me level with you. Far too much of my waking day is taken up by my thoughts, where I worry about the state of the various displays in my apartment. I'm particularly fixated on looking after the OLED TV in my living room and an ultra-wide monitor that ensures I no longer have to worry about window management in my home office. It turns out I've been cleaning the latter display the wrong way since the day I picked it up 18 months ago in an extra enticing Black Friday sale. Not all screens are created equal, yet regardless of whether you own an LED, a mini-LED, or an OLED monitor, there are certain cleaning methods you should definitely avoid. Let me talk you through tips for correct caring for your monitor or TV in the most responsible way possible, before I explain the big mistake I was making with screen cleaning. As the owner of a glossy OLED monitor, I was making serious errors in panel maintenance until recently. Unlike their OLED matte counterparts, glossy screens are far more prone to smudging and smears. If you use the wrong materials to wipe these displays, or worse, deploy a method that can actively damage the internals of your monitor, you're set for a world of sadness. Take this from someone who wiped his first ever LCD TV with a towel back in ye darkened times of 2007.
There are definitely wrong ways to clean your favourite display. Also, definitely don't wipe any screen you own with the towel. I recently replaced my monitor with the TV, so I'm now sweating over the upkeep of my 77-inch LG OLED on a daily basis when it comes to both streaming in the evenings and working during the day. The keys to caring for your display boil down to method and materials. All screen types need to be handled gently when it comes to cleaning. That means soft wipes without applying too much pressure, using a non-alcoholic cleaning solution, and most crucially, deploying a screen-friendly cleaning material that won't cause micro-scratches on your monitor. This is where my favourite screen cleaning solution enters the fray. Meet your new best friend in the fight to keep your monitor or TV as spick and span as possible. Enter the microfiber cloth. I've been using these materials for years to clean not only my TV and monitor, but also my smartphone and iPad Pro. If you want to take care of the displays you own, you need to pick up a bunch of microfiber cloths. Thankfully, you can usually buy a 5-pack of these ultra-fine fabrics for less than US$10 on Amazon. The main reason you want to use microfiber cloths when cleaning your monitor or TV is that they not only pick up dirt and dust more effectively than, say, a kitchen roll, but they're also far kinder on your screen. Modern displays often come with anti-glare coatings that are particularly vulnerable to traditional cloths or towels, meaning they in no way, shape or form should they be used to wipe modern screens. In the case of microfiber cloths, though, their non-abrasive fibers make them ideal for cleaning your expensive, potentially vulnerable, high-end display. Honestly, even if I'm just popping out for some milk with my iPhone 12 Pro and its precious OLED screen in my pocket, I never leave home without at least a couple of microfiber cloths stuffed into my jeans. Once you've picked up some microfiber cloths, the next thing you want to invest in is an alcohol-free cleaning fluid. These can be picked up super cheaply online or from your local office suppliers, and when applied correctly, they can help unsmudge your display in super quick style. The one mistake you should absolutely not make, which I absolutely did, is applying the said liquid solution to your screen directly. Regardless of whether it's alcohol and ammonia-free or not, spraying the liquid directly onto your screen is asking for trouble. Under no circumstances should you apply a screen cleaning solution directly onto your monitor. Even if it's a gentle screen-friendly solution, spraying a panel can easily cause liquid to run down into the corners of your monitor, in turn messing with the interior of your favourite screen. At worst, this could outright

and screen issues kick in. By all means, invest in an alcohol-free screen cleaner for your display. Just ensure you spray small amounts of it onto a microfiber cloth before applying it to the screen that needs some scrubbing. As I mentioned above, proper screen maintenance is paramount if you want your display to look its best for years after you purchase it. The two big takeaways here from this article are these. 1. Always use microfiber to wipe your screen. And 2. Never directly spray a liquid cleaning solution onto a screen display that brings you daily joy. And this article was headed, "I nearly ruined my monitor with this one cleaning routine." Our next article today is from the website slashgear.com. The article is headed, "How Xiaomi's Dark Factory Robots Can Pump Out a Phone in Mere Seconds." The article was written by Emma Street and dated the 14th of April, 2026. Sci-fi promised us a world where robots would do the work of humans. That world, for good or bad, is already becoming reality. In Xiaomi's fully automated smart factory in Changping, China, which officially launched in July 2024, robots are building smartphones. The facility is designed to run around the clock with minimal human intervention and churns out 10 million flagship phones a year. There are still a few humans on the payroll because some tasks, like supervision and maintenance, can't be done by robots yet, but Xiaomi boasts 81% automation across the whole production line. While Xiaomi's marketing hype claimed that the factory would make one phone per second, this was a bit of an exaggeration. The real production rate is roughly one phone every 3.15 seconds over a full year, which is admittedly still pretty impressive. The sort of operation is known as a dark factory, a manufacturing term that describes facilities designed to operate with little or no human presence on the production floor. Dark factories are also known as lights out manufacturing, because you literally don't need to keep the lights on for robot workers. Xiaomi's factory is unusual because it's applying that concept to phones, which are notoriously fiddly to manufacture. After all, assembling small products with super tight tolerances and consumer-ready looks is a much more difficult challenge than automating a more uniform process like moving boxes through a warehouse or stamping out large metal parts. Phones produced at the Changping plant include Xiaomi's Mix Fold 4 and Mix Flip. Although the Mix Flip has been launched in international markets, neither model is officially available in the United States. What makes Xiaomi's site different from other dark factories? The Changping site costs around US$330 million to build, has 11 production lines and spans 81,000 square meters. However, Xiaomi is not the first company to automate industrial work. FANUC, the Japanese robotics giant, has highly automated factories producing electronics and machine parts. Samsung and TSMC also operate heavily automated systems producing semiconductors, while battery maker CATL has begun using humanoid robots in its production lines. Dark factories are built for machines first, humans second. In a traditional plant, the layout is shaped around people with walkways, lighting, and brake schedules. In a dark factory, the priority shifts to robotic motion, machine vision, and software control. Systems shuttle parts around and keep production running. A useful comparison is Amazon's fulfillment centers, which use AI and robotics to move, store, and sort goods, as well as scanning items for defects before shipping. Many of the most automated industrial sites today are found in more standardized processes, such as semiconductors, batteries, and China's versatile EV manufacturing industry. Xiaomi is instead utilizing the tech to assemble the flagship smartphones with an automated assembly system that can handle premium electronics, frequent model refreshes,
and live up to the expectations.

expectations of high-end gadget buyers. Xiaomi built the tech from the ground up. It isn't just buying a bunch of industrial robots and calling it innovation. By its own account, it built a large share of the underlying factory stack itself, including 100% of the software and 96.8% of the packaging equipment. It also holds more than 500 patents resulting from the factory's development. Xiaomi uses an internal operating system called the Xiaomi Hyperintelligent Manufacturing Platform to manage its production processes. It handles scheduling, machine vision, defect detection, automated logistics, and maintenance alerts so that the whole plant can keep going when something changes. Because Xiaomi sells products itself and isn't a contract manufacturer serving other brands, this creates a tighter loop between production design, manufacturing, and software. If engineers want to tweak a process or component design, they don't need to go through a third party in the same way that many consumer electronics brands do. Xiaomi's factory hints at where manufacturing is headed. The focus is now on the complicated software that makes automated production possible, and this is exactly the sort of thing that tech companies like Xiaomi are good at. Digital brands can develop the software that powers their factories, just as they do for the products that they sell. And this article was headed, How Xiaomi's Dark Factory Robots Can Pump Out a Phone in Mere Seconds. And from the website digitaltrends.com, Google Messages gets a trash folder for your unimportant chats to simmer in. This article was written by Vic Hyatt, Vivek, and published on April 11, 2026. Google Messages is getting a small but genuinely meaningful feature that can help with cleanups and accidental inputs. The app now has a proper trash folder to let you get back to conversations you recently got rid of. So why is this a handy new feature? The company's official support documentation revealed the new trash folder that lets users recover deleted conversations within 30 days. This adds a buffer that should help cut down an accidental message loss. But after this month-long window ends, the conversation is permanently deleted, though the feature is still very useful. Instead of a deleted conversation vanishing for good and right away, it goes into trash first, similar to Google Drive's bin folder. From there, users can restore individual chats, restore all of the deleted chats, or permanently wipe selected conversations. Google says that each trash conversation shows an individual countdown, indicating how many days remain before they are truly removed. There's more than one way to send chats to trash. Google built this feature to be easily accessible. Users can move conversations into trash either by setting up a swipe action or by touching and holding one or more chats and tapping the trash icon. To enable the swipe shortcut, users need to head into the messages settings, open swipe actions, and assign trash to either the left or right swipes. There is also one small catch. If you receive a new message in a conversation that is currently in trash, that incoming message can appear as a new conversation in your inbox. So trash is not necessarily a holding area for chat threads that you were trying to avoid. And this article was headed, Google Messages Get a Trash Folder for Your Unimportant Chats to Simmer In. And that's all we have time for today on CompuTalk. 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
2: On Vision Australia Radio, welcome to selected readings from the May 11th issue of Time magazine. Hello there, I'm Shelley Gage Brown. Today's program includes items on the future of oil, the Cuba question, and profiles of some of the 100 most influential companies of 2026 and how they're shaping the world. In world news, the Cuba question. Anxious islanders wonder what President Trump's Monroe Doctrine means for their country. Soon after President Donald Trump forcibly removed Venezuela's Nicolas Maduro from power, he laid out what he called the Monroe Doctrine, a framework for US dominance over its neighborhood. It was, in classic Trump fashion, both a throwback and something novel. Former President James Monroe had first articulated his namesake policy vision in 1823, when he opposed European interference in the Western Hemisphere. Now, Trump had revived it with a new label. "This is our hemisphere," declared the US State Department. "And Cuba is next, by the way," said Trump. Ever since, the island of 11 million has been waiting. After Maduro's ouster, the US severed the Venezuelan energy lifeline that had kept Cuba afloat for decades. Energy supplies from other nations were also effectively blocked. The result has been an almost wholesale shortage of resources across the island, affecting everything from power to agricultural supplies to Cuba's once-celebrated health system, with patients dying for preventable reasons. It is this nationwide struggle to survive that photographer Moises Saman chronicled as he travelled across Cuba for Time. Trash collection halted for lack of fuel, workers withering in a strangled economy, and vulnerable citizens left wanting for enough food. Saman's images reflect the enduringly omnipresent symbolism of revolutionary figures such as Ernesto Che Guevara and Fidel Castro, as well as the Cuban communities full of both pride and questions about the future of their country. Who indeed does the hemisphere belong to? In the pieces that follow, we're just going to read one, three leading Cuban writers attempt to answer this question and raise a few more. The Monroe Doctrine is a nebulous principle short on details, observes historian Carlos Eyre, whereas for Leonardo Padura, perhaps the country's best-known novelist, it comes down to the doddering Castro regime. The Cuban government's official stance is unambiguous: resist indefinitely. Some analysts suggest that indefinitely need only stretch as far as the US midterm elections, which may or may not produce immediate political consequences, he adds. Ultimately, says economist Ricardo Torres, what Cuba requires is neither foreign rescue nor another mythology. It needs the space and the institutions to rebuild itself. That piece by A.J. Hess, titled The Cuba Question. Now follows the essay by Leonardo Padura, the well-known Cuban novelist. In Cuba, to be or not to be. What becomes of Cuba? This enduring and already freighted question has acquired dizzying new dimensions in the aftermath of the US military operation that extracted Venezuelan President Nicolas Maduro. The anxiety and uncertainty surrounding Cuba's future have intensified further since US President Donald Trump signed an executive order on February 29th, pledging to impose punishing additional tariffs upon any country that supplies the island with the oil that Venezuela, its primary economic supporter, can no longer furnish. As the days wear on, America's energy embargo on a country already hollowed out by chronic fuel shortages and a crippling inability to generate reliable electricity, has driven life on the Caribbean island into a near catatonic state. The inability to import fuel, the prolonged blackouts, the collapse of public transportation, the diminished economic and commercial activities, and, compounding all of this, the almost complete absence of tourists, Cuba's principal source of revenue, raise a more searching existential question. How long can the country endure this situation? With each passing day, it is increasingly clear that life is becoming unbearably complicated for the island's inhabitants, and there is a complete disconnect between official and popular discourse. Every television news broadcast in Cuba, where the media is controlled by the Communist Party, features the rushed installation of renewable energy sources, primarily solar, in public institutions such as health centres and educational facilities, as well as in the private homes of doctors, teachers, high-performing workers, and vulnerable individuals. These systems, purchased from or donated by China, temporarily alleviate a widespread problem. Yet everyone knows that they do not offer a solution to Cuba's current situation. In the past few years, while more new hotels were being built to accommodate tourists, even as tourist arrivals to Cuba had already fallen dramatically, why were alternative energy sources not prioritized sooner? Why now, when the biggest crisis is already upon us? Did no one foresee the current scenario? As Cuba struggles, people are also seeking more immediate answers. When will the huge mounds of garbage piling up on almost every corner of Havana finally be collected? What if seasonal viruses such as dengue, Oropouche, Zika, and the paralyzing chikungunya, which ravaged the country last year, while acetaminophen was and remains hard to come by, break out again this summer? How will infected people get to the hospital? How will they pay for transportation if the money they currently have, which may further devalue, no longer suffices? The list of such questions goes on. The situation outside Havana is equally bleak and could lead to a genuine health or humanitarian disaster, which seems to be the intended outcome of the US policy of maximum pressure. Once the crisis has been unleashed, what comes next? It is difficult to speculate about the many possible scenarios, given the inherent risks of such an exercise in a time of profound uncertainty, owing largely to the erratic impulses of the Trump administration. The Cuban government's official stance is unambiguous: resist indefinitely. Some analysts suggest that indefinitely need only stretch as far as the US midterm elections, which may or may not produce immediate political consequences. But what happens if, before that point arrives, an exhausted and desperate people take to the streets in protest? The government response would almost certainly be severe. The 2021 protests in Cuba established a grim precedent. They were met with a cautionary judicial crackdown designed as much to warn as to punish, with hundreds arrested. This leads to another question. If that were to happen again, would the US respond with a humanitarian military intervention? That doesn't seem to be the most likely option, but it remains on the table. The imperialist and interventionist philosophy of this White House has made it absolutely clear that it considers the Western Hemisphere, and Latin America in particular, as its backyard, practically a matter of domestic policy. And what of dialogue? The word itself, dialogo in Spanish, means a conversation between two or more people who alternately express their ideas. It comes from the Greek dialogos, logos meaning word, reason, the currency of rational exchange, paired with the prefix dia, meaning through. The Cuban government has reiterated its willingness to engage in dialogue on the condition that its national sovereignty has to be respected. But it is also true that the US executive branch continues applying pressure on Cuba through an embargo decreed in 1962 and frequently reinforced, with the express objective of bringing about regime change on the neighboring island. Cuba is a country that the US has already considered insufficiently committed to combating terrorism, and which it now classifies as a serious threat to American national security. And so another set of stubborn questions arise. Are conditions genuinely favourable? Is there a willingness between the Cuban and American governments to reach an understanding, as the Greeks might have put it, through reasonable words? Or are we watching the opening gambits of trench warfare between fundamentalist positions? It is difficult to predict. And what of the Cubans? In a country already grappling with multiple compounding crises, daily life has grown still harder. The government's economic capacity has dwindled so severely that today, most of what people eat no longer comes from La Canasta Básica, the government program that provides essential food supplies to citizens at subsidized prices. Cubans now have to turn to recently legalized private businesses to buy essentials, chicken, oil and toiletries, at disproportionately high prices, in a society where the average monthly salary hovers around 6,000 pesos, roughly $12. Monthly pensions in my country may amount to 3,000 pesos, that's $6. A carton of eggs costs the same. And so I arrive at one last question, skull in hand, in the matter of Hamlet. To be or not to be? And if the answer is to be, then by what means? Under what conditions? And for how much longer can we suffer the slings and arrows of outrageous fortune? And that piece by Leonardo Paduro was titled In Cuba, To Be or Not to Be. We now go to The View, In the Loop by Nikita Ostrovsky. Editorial Fellow. Quantum computers capable of breaking the encryption protocols that secure the internet may arrive sooner than expected, thanks to a new paper published by quantum computing startup Oratomic that has alarmed cybersecurity researchers. AI was instrumental to the advance, according to Oratomic. Quantum computers are built from quantum bits, or qubits, which use the counterintuitive laws of quantum mechanics to perform certain calculations much faster than is possible with ordinary computers. That speed poses a threat to internet security. Everything from WhatsApp messages to top secret documents rely on the fact that it would take the most powerful supercomputer much longer than the age of the universe to break their encryption. A quantum computer, however, could do the same work in days. Almost every system in the world becomes vulnerable altogether to a quantum attacker, says Bas Westerbaan, a cybersecurity researcher at Cloudflare. Today's quantum computers are too small to be dangerous, but a 2025 survey found a 39% chance of this changing in the next decade, as quantum computers grow more powerful and the algorithms they run become more efficient. The US National Institute for Standards and Technology has set a 2035 deadline to prepare for their arrival. Oratomic's result, together with a paper published concurrently by Google, could significantly shorten the development time of a quantum computer that threatens encryption, according to multiple experts who spoke to Time. The work has not yet been peer-reviewed. The world is currently, in my view, not prepared, says Dolev Bluvstein, co-founder of Oratomic, which aims to build the first useful quantum computer. He said members of the team briefed US officials on the findings before publication. Oratomic used an AI that combined past scientific results in a novel way, demonstrating understanding of niche subdisciplines in quantum computing as it tried thousands of different ideas. It helped the researchers find an algorithm that reduces the number of qubits required to build a dangerous quantum computer by 100 times. There is no question that we used AI to accelerate this development, says Blovstein. No question at all. And that piece, In the Loop, by Nikita Ostrovsky. On Vision Australia Radio, you're listening to selected readings from the May 11th issue of Time magazine. We move now to The Brief. Oil's Slippery Future by Justin Warland. The energy lesson behind Iran's control over the Strait of Hormuz. It's been hard following the minute-by-minute, day-by-day developments in energy markets triggered by the Iran war, let alone distilling the signal from all the noise. Oil takes big swings up and down on the basis of President Trump's latest Truth Social post or off-the-cuff comments. The April 17th announcement from Iran that the Strait of Hormuz would open to commercial traffic boosted the stock market and sent oil prices tumbling, only to reverse course as both the US and Iran turned hostile once again. With this conflict, no matter the short-term headline, the direction for energy costs further out remains murky. Even so, it may still be possible to make some predictions. We can already see what it will look like. Long-term structural volatility. The world has woken up to a new baseline of instability in the Middle East that won't go away so long as the current regime in Iran remains, and the country can control or simply block the Strait of Hormuz. And that instability is bound to create price fluctuations. Bob McNally, the energy analyst who founded the Rapidan Energy Group, describes the closing of the Strait of Hormuz as the loss of a key foundation of modern energy markets. Without the strait being reliably open, the whole system creaks and is bound to swing dramatically up and down. A load-bearing assumption in energy until February the 28th, or a few days into the fighting, was the United States will never allow anyone to restrict commercial flow through the Strait of Hormuz, he told me. This is without precedent. McNally, who wrote the book Crude Volatility, argues that oil markets have depended throughout history on a stabilizer to keep price fluctuations from getting out of hand. From the 1930s to the 1960s, the Texas Railroad Commission, which regulates the state's oil industry, effectively set oil prices globally by creating production limits.

0: More recently, OPEC took on that role as its 12 members worked together to set production limits in their own countries, thereby controlling the price. The Iran war has reminded the world of what ensues with no one to play that role. Closing the Strait of Hormuz limits the ability of OPEC's most important member states, like Saudi Arabia and the United Arab Emirates, to get their product to market. That in turn limits OPEC's ability to stabilize prices. In short, we all need to prepare for persistent price volatility baked into the structure of the energy system, likely for years to come. Even if the strait opens in the short term, Iran has shown that it can control the waterway whenever it chooses, and the mere possibility of a closure is enough to generate uncertainty. So what does the future of energy look like if such volatility is part of the equation? Many people have spent much of the past month considering where energy prices may go and how that pricing will flow through to other fuels and power sources. But even without the guarantee of a persistently high price, volatility on its own has a way of shaping markets. It's long been understood that oil price volatility slows capital spending broadly and at individual firms. Ben Bernanke, chairman of the Federal Reserve from 2006 to 2014, made the case in a seminal 1983 paper. Firms postpone irreversible investment decisions when uncertainty rises. The act of waiting has value. A 2019 study looking across 54 countries confirmed the effect at the company level. Of course, the context was different even just a decade ago. Hydrocarbon alternatives were limited and speculative. Today, a wide swath of clean technologies are commercially available and ready to deploy. And the prospect of dramatic oil and gas price fluctuations may be enough to convince investors that there is a market for clean energy free of those swings. In conversations in the past 2 weeks, I heard just that. Investors don't know exactly what's to come, but they feel assured that alternative fuels and power sources have a path to market. And yet, the public markets don't really reflect that. Stocks have brushed aside the prospect that turmoil in the region will persist much longer, counting on Trump to back off the hostilities. Oil prices, while high compared with just a few months ago, still suggest that investors think a resolution is coming soon. But that's a tall ask, and the energy wake-up call may already be happening. Cooking fuel is inaccessible in parts of Asia. Jet fuel is running low in Europe. Fuel prices are higher globally. Even though the US has been somewhat insulated, the country will begin to send more hydrocarbon products to other markets, leaving costs to rise at home. At the spring meetings of the International Monetary Fund, IMF, and World Bank in Washington in April, the IMF warned of slowing growth and that downside risks dominate the economic outlook. "We've been sort of in la-la land," says McNally. Well, La La Land ends this month. And that was Oil's Slippery Future by Justin Warland. From The Bulletin, what we know about the White House's underground bunker. A court challenge to President Donald Trump's massive new White House ballroom has thrown a public spotlight on the supposedly secret complex beneath. In the fall, the Trump administration began demolishing the east wing of the White House to make way for the president's $400 million ballroom. The National Trust for Historic Preservation filed a lawsuit against Trump and members of his administration, arguing that the construction was unlawful. After months of litigation, a judge ordered on March 31st that the ballroom construction project must stop until Congress authorizes its completion, but left open the possibility that some work could continue if it was necessary to ensure the safety and security of the White House. National security. The Trump administration now argues that the project is an important national security upgrade, saying it wants to rebuild the Presidential Emergency Operations Center, or PEOC, a secure underground bunker that has long been an open secret in Washington, D.C. Built underneath the now demolished east wing of the White House during World War II, the PEOC was intended to provide security for top White House officials. During the chaos of the September 11, 2001 terrorist attacks, several officials, including then Vice President Dick Cheney, were escorted to the bunker. On April 16th, the judge ordered a halt to all above-ground work without congressional approval, but permitted the White House to continue construction underground, including on the military complex. Emerging details. The Trump administration had shared little information about its plans for the facility. On March 29th, the president told reporters that the ballroom essentially becomes a shed for what's being built under. A few days later, he said the construction project was necessary for the safety and security of the White House, adding that the administration is building bomb shelters and a hospital and very major medical facilities. Administration officials have said that some aspects of the project are of top secret nature. That was from Chantal Lee, What We Know About the White House's Underground Bunker. We're now going to learn about some of the 100 most influential companies of 2026 and how they're shaping the future. To begin, SpaceX, the rocket factory. Aerospace phenom SpaceX logged a record-breaking 165 launches of its Falcon 9 rocket last year. And that's not all that makes SpaceX a pacesetter. Its Starlink constellation of nearly 9,500 satellites has brought internet to conflict zones in Ukraine, Gaza, and Iran. In February, SpaceX announced it was merging with xAI, the Elon Musk-founded artificial intelligence company, and the company has sought FCC permission to launch a 1 million strong constellation of AI satellites that would deliver data powered by the sun and cooled by space. The company's Starship rocket, the most powerful launch vehicle ever built, is set for its 12th test flight this spring. COO Gwynn Shotwell says SpaceX's 10-year plan is to take up to 100 passengers at a time to the moon. By Jeffrey Kluger, SpaceX, the rocket factory. Netflix streaming behemoth. In February, in a shocking reversal, Netflix walked away from its $82.7 billion bid to acquire Warner Brothers. Discovery, after refusing to counter Paramount Skydance's revised offer of $111 billion. The move was hardly an indication of weakness. In 2025, the streaming giant delivered $45.2 billion in revenue, up 16% from 2024, and surpassed 325 million global paid subscribers. In 2026, it is doubling down on investing in live sports and events, partnerships with prominent podcasters and content creators, games, and AI-powered discovery, search, advertising, and creation tools, including acquiring Ben Affleck's AI filmmaking company Interpositive in March. Co-CEO Greg Peters says Netflix's ability to play in both the creative and tech spaces gives the company its edge. They can be as good as us in one, he says of competitors, but being as good in both is tough. That piece by Avery Stone, Netflix streaming behemoth. Ant Group, China's fintech giant. Chinese finance conglomerate Ant Group has spent the past year building Alipay Plus into a vast cross-border digital wallet network spanning more than 100 markets. But the biggest shift has been Ant's strategic repositioning as an AI-first company, with R&D spending hitting a record $3.26 billion in 2024. Last year, it also debuted an AI healthcare app that lets users ask medical questions of over 5,000 hospitals and nearly 1 million doctors. It had more than 100 million users in its first 10 months. From Charlie Campbell, Ant Group, China's fintech giant. And the last of the companies branded as Titans by Time Magazine is BYD, best-selling EVs. BYD founder Wang Chuanfu set his sights on creating an EV brand that would be known all over the planet for high-spec engineering at the lowest possible price. Today, his dream is a reality. BYD vehicles are sold in over 70 countries with factories in Brazil, India, Japan, California, and later this year, Hungary. With 4.6 million vehicle deliveries last year, BYD surpassed Tesla to become the world's top EV maker on total annual sales. BYD claims its revolutionary new battery can charge in just 5 minutes. From Charlie Campbell, BYD, best-selling EVs. And that completes our readings from the May 11th issue of Time Magazine. I'm Shelley Gage Brown, your reader, panel operator, and editor today. 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

Welcome to The Green Guide, readings from The Age supplement that is dedicated to covering the latest in television and streaming. I'm Andrew Matter, and the articles you'll be hearing today are from the Thursday, May the 7th edition of The Green Guide. Today's cover story is on page 4 and 5, entitled How Olivia Guided Delta to Eurovision. Delta Goodrum is following in the footsteps of her mentor, the late Olivia Newton-John, as she takes on the continent, reports Michael Idato. On the evening of April 6, 1974, Australian legend Olivia Newton-John ascended the steps from the backstage area of the UK's Brighton Dome in a voluminous, long-sleeved, tight blue silk and taffeta ruffled gown, and walked onto a stage of concentric, tiered circular platforms, enclosed in soft curves and a luminous palette of blues, pinks and golds. Hey, it was the 1970s. Not quite yet an Australian icon, the 25-year-old Cambridge-born, Melbourne-raised singer was representing the United Kingdom, singing Long Live Love. She was second in the final lineup, on stage only a half hour before ABBA would ascend the same steps, perform Waterloo and transform the destiny of Eurovision and their careers in a blinding moment. In less than 2 weeks, some 1,250 kilometres and 52 years away from Newton-John's brush with Eurovision, she placed fourth. Another Australian singer, Delta Goodrum, will walk onto a substantially modernised stage, an attempt to recreate the spark of magic that wrote Newton-John, ABBA, Celine Dion, Dami Im, Julio Iglesias, Katrina and the Waves, and Maine Skin into the pop cultural history books. What connects those two women is a unique and delicate friendship, born out of a chance meeting, parallel cancer journeys, an unexpected and enduring friendship, and Goodrum's performance as Newton-John in the biopic miniseries Olivia Newton-John, Hopelessly Devoted to You, with Newton-John's blessing. The third element in Goodrum's journey from Australia to the 70th annual Eurovision Song Contest in Vienna, Austria, is another alumna, Celine Dion, for whom Goodrum wrote, with Christian London and Savan Kotecha, the song Eyes on Me, which was recorded by Dion for her 2007 album Taking Chances. When she walks onto the Eurovision stage, the presence of those two women, whom she calls my friend, Dion, and my mentor, Newton-John, will be deeply felt. Goodrum says, "Whatever has led my journey into this moment, I feel really honoured and grateful, and I hope that I can bring those, keep them in my heart as I keep going." Reflecting on her memories of Newton-John, Goodrum adds, "I definitely have a different sort of presence of thinking about her at this moment, sort of imagining all the different questions I probably would have asked. I've thought a lot about how I would have loved to have been able to speak to her about this and this moment. I do feel the angels, and I pray and hope that they're with us throughout this. I always do anyway, but of course this is a unique moment to step into and celebrate." Not to overestimate the complexities of Eurovision, but it is still fair to say it is more than its decades-long reputation of feathers and sequins would seem to suggest. Australia is just one of 35 countries competing in the world's toughest music competition. Dancing grannies and heavy metal orcs may come and go, but professional careers have risen and fallen off the back of Eurovision. Australia's biggest weakness is that we are a competing country without a political voting bloc, which is to say, many countries tend to fall in line with their European neighbours. That is, the Nordic countries, Denmark, Finland, Iceland, Norway and Sweden, tend to score each other well. Some former Balkan countries too, Serbia, Croatia and Slovenia, and Greece and Cyprus. Australia's scoring advantages have sometimes come from countries whose diaspora is well represented on our shores. Italy, Malta, the United Kingdom, and the persistence of some Aussie Eurovision entrants, including Goodrum, in attending pre-Eurovision parties in Europe, including major events held in Amsterdam and Oslo. "It was really incredible getting to sort of get a sense of just how much is going on," Goodrum said, when she returned from her Europe pre-tour last month.
The questions of geopolitics, voting, and intra-European tensions are not new to Eurovision. In fact, the 2026 Eurovision Song Contest already promises to be, as they say in the corridors of power, a geopolitical doozy. First and foremost, the competition is five countries down, with Spain, the Netherlands, Ireland, Slovenia, and Iceland having withdrawn over the European Broadcasting Union's decision to allow Israel to participate. The issue that the EBU acted quickly to suspend Russia following its 2022 invasion of Ukraine, but has failed to censure Israel for its push into Gaza, is a thorny one. And the absence of Spain in particular will be deeply felt. That country is one of the so-called Big Five, which write the largest checks to the EBU each year. Those absences will also have an effect on the competition's scoreboard. Ireland and Iceland, for example, consistently give countries such as Poland and Lithuania higher than average scores. And the return to the competition of several recently absent countries, Bulgaria, Romania, Moldova, could be seen as a boost for East European voting blocs. While some artists have taken strong political stances, Gudrun has kept herself wholly out of the political sphere. Indeed, music is in the realm of soft diplomacy, the silk-gloved art of building bridges in rooms where politicians and government leaders cannot easily or comfortably gain access. When I asked Gudrun about the geopolitical complexities of the event, she said her focus was on the cultural connection and her performance. From day one, when I got into music, from my very first single as a teenager, I got into this for love, connection, healing, unity, Gudrun says. My shows, when I am in an arena or whether we're in a theatre, wherever we are there for unity and for a universal language, hope and healing. And that's really the focus, being on the stage. Gudrun comes to the gig well established as a 12-time ARIA award-winning singer, songwriter and instrumentalist. The songs she will perform, a pop anthem entitled Eclipse, co-written by Gudrun, Ferris Alkizi, Jonas Mirren and Michael Fatkin, is already generating strong buzz among Eurovision fans, an unusually influential group of rusted-on diehards. Fans are tipping it as a top five or top three song, a bold call but a consistent one, and one based on past form, which will probably translate into something close to reality. That is without having yet seen the planned staging for Gudrun's performance in Vienna next week. Typically, the production design of a Eurovision performance isn't revealed until the first rehearsals this weekend. What is known is that Gudrun's inclination is for less ostentatious staging and that her ace in the hand with the professional juries, who provide half the final score, will be her accomplishments as an instrumentalist. Historically speaking, the crazier end of the performance spectrum does not do as well as the casual observer might think. Even ABBA, who are remembered for their gaudy costumes, were merely reflecting the disco pop of the era. In truth, groups only win about 1 in 5 times. The 1970s was big on groups. ABBA, Bucks Figs, Brotherhood of Man. But between 2007 and 2020, for example, no groups won. Similarly, camp and high-concept performances, the curious, loose-boundary category into which you might lump Ireland's Dustin the Turkey, Monster Rocker's Lordy or the stewardess-costumed Scooch, don't do that well, despite the fact most people think those acts dominate Eurovision. They win less than 10% of the time. In fact, the news is good for Gudrun. Female soloist performers with minimal staging and vocal or instrument-focused performances win 6 out of 10 times. Add men to the mix, and the total for soloists nudges close to the 70% mark. And between 2012 and 2020, every winner was a soloist. Why? The juries, broadly speaking, tend to value add vocal ability, and it's best shown off when there is nothing on stage to distract from it. That she is a singer-instrumentalist, multi-hyphenate, is central to Gudrun's identity. I'd say very central, she says. First and foremost, my songwriting has always come from composing. I would count myself as a composer before even a lyricist. I was a composer first and foremost,
That's how I started songwriting. And as a pianist, the instrumental side of me is incredibly important. It is the arc of a story. Gudrum acknowledges that those factors will play a role in her staging choices. I felt just so excited to play and to be able to paint and be the conductor of my own instrumental, she says. It's really important that the show has what I would do in my normal tours and have an arc. The pianist in me is where this all, I would say, stems from. I would say that's my DNA. And that was how Olivia guided Delta to Eurovision. This week's cover story from Michael Odato on page 4 and 5. Also on page 4 and 5, Craig Matheson focuses on the best of Sir David and where to watch him. David Attenborough is a titan of television, the British broadcaster and natural historian who turns 100 on May 8, has been a regular on our screens from the earliest days of the medium. He was making television shows before most households owned a set. He joined the BBC as a producer in 1952 and 2 years later presented his first show, Zoo Quest. It was shot in black and white, but with each subsequent change in technology and viewing habits, Attenborough has remained at the forefront of television. His work, both in front of and behind the camera, is groundbreaking, and his voice alone is synonymous with the nature documentary. Here are a few highlights, where available in Australia, and tributes from an unparalleled career. Zoo Quest, 1954. While Attenborough's first series is now a relic of a bygone age, primitive cameras, no field sound, and Attenborough was accompanying London zoo staff catching animals to bring back to Britain, it also reveals a budding 20-something presenter who was a natural. Qualities that would become Attenborough's trademarks, including his empathy and ability to evocatively convey detail, are on display in this 1956 excerpt from A Trip to West Africa, where Attenborough and a guide track down an orangutan in the jungle canopy. It's on YouTube. Life on Earth, 1979. The natural history series that became Event Television, Life on Earth, was an epic production that visited more than 100 locations over 3 years to assemble footage to tell the story of life's evolution on our planet. It pioneered filming and editing techniques now common to nature documentaries and helped change public perceptions of the animal world. One of the most iconic sequences comes from the 12th episode, where Attenborough had several unexpected encounters with a gorilla and her babies in Rwanda.YouTube. Michael Parkinson interview, 1998. It wasn't only animals that Attenborough could easily interact with. He bounds down the stairs and is a lively, thoughtful guest in this appearance on the late, great Michael Parkinson's chat show. Entering the second half of his career, he was still only in his early 70s. Attenborough begins by explaining his enthusiasm for his work. "I'm very spoiled, aren't I? I have a great time." Attenborough is the episode's second guest, coming on just after the 23-minute mark. But comedian Billy Connolly proves to be a terrific foil for the veteran host, whose banter even briefly gets a little saucy. Also on YouTube, The Blue Planet, 2001. Another technical breakthrough, this award-winning 8-episode history of the world's oceans used underwater photography to reveal aspects of marine life never seen before. Blue whales, orcas, and schools of dolphins were just a few of the species revealed in their natural habitats. A small number of lobster footage was shot at an aquarium to avoid disturbing the natural breeding process. Like many Attenborough series, time hasn't dimmed its appeal. It's top family viewing, as is the sequel, Blue Planet 2, BritBox and Stan. Planet Earth, 2006. The favourable reaction to The Blue Planet was so overwhelming that Attenborough and their BBC Natural History Unit were asked to match its scope, but with the entire planet as the focus, not just the oceans. It took 4 years to produce, but the results were worth it. Whether deploying aerial shots or using microscopic cameras, the 11 episodes, each focusing on a different, distinct habitat, managed to combine strikingly beautiful images, fascinating revelations. The Last of Us fans
should check the zombie ants controlled by fungi and a nail-biting predatory behaviour. Sequels Blue Planet 2 and 3 impressively further the show's mission. On BritBox and Stan. Great Barrier Reef, 2015. Australia featured in numerous Attenborough documentaries. Attenborough first visited the Great Barrier Reef in 1957, and he returns almost 60 years later for this three-part series. Descending deep at night in a submersible, he guides the viewer through otherworldly coral formations and a wealth of sea creatures. There are some remarkable time-lapse sequences in this series, alongside a recognition of Indigenous culture. Another Attenborough Down Under series is also available. 2018's Tasmania. It's on ABC iView and Stan. David Attenborough, A Life on Our Planet, 2020. While it's framed as Attenborough looking back on his career, this feature-length documentary is a succinct, unsparing warning about the dangers facing our planet due to global warming and the eradication of nature's redoubts. Some of the then-and-now comparisons of locations Attenborough once filmed in that are now ruined are horrifying. Ecological preservation has long been a concern of Attenborough's, and in his final years, it only became more explicit. The broadcaster calls this his witness statement, but it comes with a closing measure of optimism. There's much we can do to enact genuine change. On Netflix. Most Soothing David Attenborough Moments, 2023. Whether through his initiatives as a producer and department head or his innovative work in the field, the BBBC Birth brand wouldn't exist without David Attenborough. The largest wildlife documentary production house in the world gives him a welcome shout-out with this 26-minute highlight reel of David Attenborough doing David Attenborough things. Dedicated whispering in close proximity to lemurs, running his hands over tortoise shells, and hushed, detailed narration over intimate footage of jungle fowl eggs hatching. The video's top-rated comment offers a fitting tribute. Sir David Attenborough is a gift, not only to mankind, but to nature as a whole. And that was The Best of Sir David and Where to Watch Him, reported by Craig Matheson on page 4 and 5. Next is a focus on drama, with an article by Stephanie Bunbury on page 6, entitled

and a horrible villain she never planned. When Isabel Allende wrote The House of the Spirits, she was moved by volcanic anger. Anger with the patriarchy, anger at the vast class divide in her native Chile that left so many people in poverty. So many things. Also, I was living in exile, so I was very angry at what was happening politically in Chile. The left-wing president, her father's cousin, Salvador Allende, was assassinated in 1973. A military dictatorship ruled for the next 17 years. Chile was the strongest, longest democracy in the continent. That ended in 24 hours with the coup, Allende says. Fired with that fury, she embarked on telling the story of four generations of Chilean women, drawing on her family history. The novel, published in 1982, propelled her to the front ranks of modern literature. Allende, now an exceptionally elegant 83, is the author of numerous books that together have sold 75 million copies in 42 languages. This year, a young Chilean team has adapted this literary landmark as an 8-part series that remarkably captures the sweep, brutality, and magic of the original. It was sort of a crazy decision, says Francisca Alegría, recalling the moment she and her showrunner partners, Fernando Urriola and Andre Wood, were first offered the piece. It is not the first time it has been adapted. A lackluster movie with Jeremy Irons and Meryl Streep came out in 1993. This is the first version to spring from the story's home turf. House of the Spirits opens in the first decade of the 20th century, where the Liberal Senator Severo Del Valle and his wife Nivia, a vigorous campaigner for votes for women, preside over a happily sprawling family. Youngest girl Clara is their special child, whose gift of second sight is taken entirely seriously by the family and the estate workers who line up to have their fortunes told. Clara's most beloved older sister is the dazzlingly beautiful Rosa, who captures the heart of a passing stranger called Esteban Trueba. He courts her from afar, working as a gold prospector with one goal, to make a fortune that will make him worthy of Rosa. Fate intervenes, however, they never marry. Years later, Clara claims him. He is now rich but monstrous. He has revived his family's moribund estancia, where he treats the tired workers, especially the women, abominably. Clara, however, knows him to be her destiny. In the novel, the story is told largely by Trueba, but Alegría and Urriola gravitated to his granddaughter Alba's voice. Rereading the novel many times, we sort of found the DNA on the very last page, Alegría says. In the epilogue, Alba reflects on everything that has happened. It's she who articulates her family's story, she who puts words to circumstances that the previous generations could not name. Like Allende herself, in fact, who remembers becoming ill with outrage at the way her mother was treated by her father long before she could put a name to that sense of injustice. Since 1988, Allende has lived in California. She surprised herself, along with everyone else, by marrying her third husband at the age of 77. Over Zoom, she gives every impression of contentment. America isn't an entirely easy fit right now, however. I have a foundation, she says, the Isabel Allende Foundation, which established in memory of her late daughter Paula, and I work mostly with refugees and migrants. I see what is going on, and it's appalling, to tell you the truth. The saga of the Truebas was inspired by Allende's family history, but, she says, the story itself took her in other directions. For much of her childhood, she and her mother, Panchita, lived with her grandparents. Esteban Trueba, a malevolent misogynist whose sense of entitlement as a landowner would sit easily with the fascists of a later generation, has been widely assumed to be a portrait of her grandfather. The story thus holds him, along with his times and crimes, to terrible account. It wasn't quite like that, she says firmly. When I started the book, it was my grandfather, she says. The self-made man who becomes, from virtually nothing, makes a fortune and becomes a powerful guy and authoritarian conservative. That's my grandfather. Trueba, however, went his own wicked way. How and why, she really doesn't know. My grandfather was the most decent human being. He would never have raped or killed anybody. I don't know what happened to Esteban Trueba in the book.
He just changed.

He betrayed me in a way. By the end, I had a horrible villain I'd never planned. Fortunately, her grandfather died before the book was published. He would have been so offended. Meanwhile, Allende's grandmother was the model for Clara. She aspired to the powers Clara has been given. My grandmother was experimenting with the paranormal all her short life, the writer says. She had three friends who were sisters. They would all get together for seances every week. They lived separately in the city and they would send each other apple pie recipes by telepathy. They never worked, not because the telepathy didn't work, but because they were terrible cooks. So I grew up with that. Are the spirits part of the Allende collective memory? For me, I don't see ghosts, Allende says. I'm not particularly superstitious, but that doesn't mean she's entirely an unbeliever either. We're living in a very mysterious world, she says. We don't have the answers for everything. I'm surrounded by presences. I keep them with me in an exercise of love, imagination, and memory. The House of Spirits is on Amazon Prime Video. And that was A Book Written in Anger Hits the Screen, reported by Stephanie Bunbury on page 6. On page 7, we join Craig Matheson for his streaming observations. Firstly, The Outrun on Netflix. Finally on streaming, this flinty drama was one of the best films of 2024. It's headlined by a compelling Saoirse Ronan, who turns expectations inside out as Rona, a student felled by alcoholism who leaves London for her home and separated parents in Scotland's Orkney Islands after a rehab stint. German filmmaker Nora Flingscheid offers a fierce sense of place connected to Rona's seesawing recovery. The clichés of addiction stories are sidestepped, leaving something profound but also deeply personal. You can feel the scar tissue. Criminal Record, Apple TV. The second season of this London policing thriller subtly shifts the focus between its two Metropolitan Police protagonists. Young detective June Lenker, Kush Chombo, is no longer covertly investigating her veteran superior Daniel Hegarty, Peter Capaldi, but every interaction is riven by differences in age, rank and background. It's a terrific showcase for both leads, who are working at the point where far-right political groups embrace violence. This kind of gritty specificity is rare for Apple TV. More would be welcome. Watson, Paramount Plus. Farewell to this bonkers American procedural, which set out to combine Sherlock Holmes' lore with the medical mysteries of House and lasted two seasons. The reliable Morris Chestnut, Nurse Jackie, was a contemporary Dr. John Watson, who after the mysterious death, yeah sure, of his friend Holmes, is running a clinic in Pittsburgh that helps those the hospital system has no answers for. It was something of a mess and lacked House's sense of mischief, but I did occasionally appreciate the show's smash-it-together ambition. And that was Streaming with Craig Matheson on page 7. And on free-to-air TV in the following week, Ben Pobjay's highlight is on Wednesday, May the 13th. Ursula, ABC, 9:25pm. Popular stand-up comedian Ursula Carlson performs small bits before a rapturous live audience, before segueing to sketches based on something she was saying on stage. By roping in famous friends, Nazim Hussain, Sam Pang, Anastasia, Carlson attempts to assume the appearance of being kind of a big deal, but a lot more time has been spent casting the guest stars than writing jokes. The ideas are the kind that doubtless raise a smile in a pitch meeting, the hire a les service, the court for petty marital disputes, but show precious little evidence of any development. When Carlson is performing stand-up, there's an infectious energy in the room and on the screen, but when we move into sketchland, all the energy seems to drain away. We are left with thin scenes, desperately light on gags, performed by a strangely listless cast. Lines land with a clunk, and nobody seems to be having a good time, least of all the viewer. But on Thursday, May the 14th, A Gentleman in Moscow, CBS On Demand. Ewan McGregor is predictably brilliant in this sumptuous historical drama, assisted by his spectacular moustache. The magnificent face fuzz does a lot of the hard yards in creating the character of Count Alexander Ilyich Rostov, a Russian aristocrat who returns to Moscow from Paris after the revolution and is soon placed under house arrest in the fancy Hotel Metropole by the Bolshevik regime.
Spanning decades of 20th century history, the series excels at melding distinctive character creation with meticulous plotting. There is a fine supporting cast, including Mary Elizabeth Winstead and Johnny Harris, but it's all about McGregor, who inhabits Rostov with multi-layered style. And that was Ben Popjay's select observations about the week on free-to-air TV ahead. Thank you for listening to Readings from the Green Guide. We'll be back next week with the latest readings from this supplement from The Age, that is Debt Television and Streaming. 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

Hello and welcome to The High Note on the Vision Australia Radio Network. I'm your host, Simon Whitehead. This program is all about music and sharing the latest news and keeping you in the loop about upcoming tours, new artists, album releases and anniversaries and plenty more here in Australia and around the world. Let's get started. Kobe D aims for the stars with A-League Grand Final performance. This is from the National Indigenous Times on the 5th of May 2026 by Joseph Gunzler. Gomeroi rapper and storyteller Kobe D has been announced as the live entertainment for the Isuzu Ute A-League 2026 Grand Final, marking his first performance at a major national sporting event. The Grand Final will be played on the weekend of May 23-24, with the location still to be decided. The announcement follows the release of his new single, Aim for the Stars, which has been chosen as the official sync for the Isuzu Ute A-League 2026 Final Series campaign on Paramount. The track pairs Kobe D's rise in music with the wider themes of ambition, resilience, and stepping up for major moments. Raised on Bajingle Land in Maroubra, South Sydney, Kobe D draws from his own journey on the single, from freestyling in local parks to building a national music career, while staying connected to the community. He said the song was written to encourage young people to believe their dreams were possible. "I want people to hear this song and feel like no dream is too big," Kobe D said. "Especially young people coming from the same streets I started in. I want them to believe they can see themselves in these spaces too. For me, aiming for the stars means taking Maroubra to the world, not leaving it and just telling stories about it." Aim for the Stars was written with producer Nerve and collaborators W.Y.E.S., Gene and Smack. The song's hard-hitting production, layered horns and crowd sounds capture the energy of football finals while keeping Kobe D's storytelling at the centre. Kobe D said the beat helped the lyrics come together quickly. "When Nerve started the beat, I just went straight in with the lyrics," he said. "It was one of those moments where everything flowed and I was able to get everything off my mind." The link with the A-League Final Series gives the song a national sporting platform while highlighting Indigenous representation across sport, music and other industries. Kobe D said the campaign strengthened the song's message. "It didn't change how I viewed the song, it solidified it," he said. "It's a song that connects with anyone chasing something, whether that's in sport, music or anything else." Kobe D has become one of Australia's hip-hop's recognised voices, with two gold-certified tracks and ARIA nominations to his name. His music often centres healing, empowerment and truth-telling, with stories drawn from his life, family and community. In 2025, he founded 2047 Studios, a creative space in Maroubra dedicated to supporting and mentoring emerging First Nations artists. Kobe D said Indigenous talent reaches across many fields. "We dominate in sport, but we're also incredibly creative," he said. "There's so much talent in our communities that could have gone into music or sport." Aim for the Stars is available on all major streaming platforms now. Kobe D aims for the stars with A-League Grand Final performance from the National Indigenous Times on the 5th of May 2026 by Joseph Gunzler. The Tiny Tokyo Shrine, where people pray for concert tickets. This is from the BBC on the 6th of May, and it's by Erica Ebsworth Gould. Hidden in the buzzing Nihonbashi district, this more than 1,000-year-old shrine is believed to hold the power to let you see your favourite bands up close. It's easy to feel overwhelmed in Tokyo's bustling Nihonbashi district. Suit-clad executives come and go from power lunches. Well-heeled shoppers pack massive department stores and high-rise buildings nearly block out the sunlight from the ground below. "Just as I found myself mentally overloaded by the neighbourhood's crush of people, I stepped through a bright red torii gate and into a tiny, peaceful oasis called Fukutuku. I inhaled deeply and instantly felt calm." While Tokyo is home to hundreds of similar Shinto shrines,
I soon learned that this one draws devotees for a very specific reason. Instead of asking the kami or Shinto gods for good fortune or health, believers come here for a very specific wish. Concert tickets. Built in the 9th century, Fukutoku Shrine is dedicated to Inari, a deity believed to bring abundant rice harvests and prosperity. In 1590, the prominent samurai Tokugawa visited the shrine and became so enamoured with it that he became a patron. And with that patronage came perks. He had such an affinity for the shrine that he allowed it some special privileges, including hosting lotteries, said Beth Carter, assistant professor of Japanese at Case Western Reserve University in Cleveland, Ohio. It really became very, very popular. The lotteries helped fund shrine improvement, while winners kept a share of the jackpot. Over time, Fukutoku's reputation as a place to seek luck grew. Inari had always brought bounty, and now people came to ask the kami for winning lottery tickets too. Over the next 400 years, Fukutoku remained a haven for those looking for fortune. Fast forward to the 1990s, and a new musical movement added to the shrine's mystique. As J-pop exploded, bands such as Glay, Speed, and Morning Musume sold out venues across Japan and inspired a new form of super fandom. Japanese idol culture became absolutely huge, said Krista Rogers, a reporter at the Tokyo-based news site Sora News 24. There is a term called oshi. Your oshi is the band member that you support, the one that you idolise. Dedicated fans purchase all sorts of merchandise to support their oshi, from t-shirts to decorated bags and buttons. But the one thing they may not be able to buy, however, is a ticket to see them perform. That's because many major concerts in Japan use an online multi-step lottery system. Fans enter for the chance to buy tickets and can only purchase them in limited quantities if they are selected. The system is designed to make the process fairer, but some fans look for a bit of divine intervention to boost their odds. If praying at Fukutoku is believed to work for winning scratch-off lottery tickets, fans hope it might bring luck with concert tickets too. We have a saying, do everything you can and leave your fate up to luck, said Cyber Bunny, a Tokyo-based guide and content creator. Japanese people will do basically anything to increase their chances, even by 1%. They think going to Fukutoku to pray for tickets is better than not doing it. It's better than nothing. During the pandemic, concerts stopped, but devotion to oshi did not. Uli Numbo, a guide with Origato Travel, who points out the shrine during her food tours, remembers that when restrictions lifted and acts resumed touring, fans crammed into Fukutoku, eager to reunite with their favourite bands. You couldn't even see the praying area because there were so many people, she explained. The street had to be closed because way too many people crowded in. On the day I visited, Fukutoku buzzed with believers who bowed their heads in silent reverence. First, they purified their hands and mouths at the Temizuya, or water fountain. Once cleansed, they bowed deeply twice before the main altar, clapped twice to summon the kami, offered silent prayers, and bowed once more in gratitude. Some then headed to a kiosk to purchase emma, small wooden cards costing approximately 500 to 1,000 yen. They then jotted specific requests onto each emma before tying them to massive racks. A quick scan revealed dozens of pleas from hopeful concert goers to see bands ranging from Zero Bass One to BTS, all praying to win the lottery in 2 to 3 weeks and receive the ultimate jackpot, the chance to see their oshi in person. Japan's indigenous Shinto religion has no strict dogma, nor does it focus on absolutes. Present moment wonders are considered holy. But is it permissible to pray for something as temporal as concert tickets?
There are a number of Japanese scholars who urge us not to look at these types of interactions as materialistic exchanges, but rather the religious ritual and the preparation of it, said Carter. When you receive something that you desire, you get happiness. You get an internal calm and an internal peace of mind that then prepares you for a spiritual exchange that perhaps you were not ready for before. Taishi Kato, a 22nd generation priest at the Hattori Tenju Shrine in Osaka, agrees. If proper respect is paid to the kami, he says people are welcome to pray for what they wish, whether at his shrine, fukutuku, or elsewhere. We open the door to everyone, he stressed. People can seek out the shrine they want, and if they sincerely offer prayer, then it's okay to ask for what brings them joy. Listening to live music has often been called a religious experience. In Tokyo, it can also be well worth praying for, as Rogers found out. Once, when her oshi, Ayumi Hamasaki, came to town, Rogers entered the lottery without success. The next time Hamasaki announced a tour, Rogers didn't leave it up to chance. She went straight to Fukutuku. I prayed, and somehow I got the ticket, she recalled with a laugh. The tiny Tokyo shrine where people pray for concert tickets. From the BBC on the 6th of May, by Erica Ebsworth Gould. Laufey on making jazz cool again, and the fish that brought out her inner rage. This is from the BBC on the 3rd of May by Mark Savage. It's probably fair to say that most of us have never slapped someone so hard with a wet fish that they fall fully clothed into a swimming pool. Until recently, that was also true for Icelandic jazz pop phenomenon Laufey. Then she released a song called Mad Woman, whose video required her to hit heated rivalry actor Hudson Williams square in the face with a red snapper. Oh my God, it was amazing. It was cathartic. She laughs at the memory. I had a lot of unreleased energy that I released on poor Hudson. The shot took place in Los Angeles with a chic 1960s aesthetic, a superstar cast, including Olympic medalist Alyssa Liu and Cat's Eye singer Megan Skindell, and a storyline about Laufey's irrational relationship with a man who's no good for her. To her delight, the fish scene required several takes, full of improvised insults. I'm not a very angry person, but it felt good to scream and shout, she says. I dug into my deepest memories of when I've been the most wronged by men, and I accessed a part of myself I didn't know I had in me. It felt very primal. For anyone familiar with the music of Laufey, primal is the last word you'd associate with her. Since 2022, she's cast a spell on the charts with swoonsome love songs that mix classic jazz vocals and luscious orchestrations with witty, confessional lyrics. It's a style she dreamt up while studying at Boston's Berklee College of Music, built on her upbringing in Reykjavik, where she learned piano and cello from the age of four, and a desire to combine her love of music musicals with Taylor Swift. When she uploaded her first song, Street by Street, about reclaiming her favourite gardens and bookstores after a breakup, she was stumped when the submission form asked her to list it under a single genre. In the end, she chose singer-songwriter. But where Laufey sits in the pantheon of popular music has befuddled critics ever since. Ask her, and she says it doesn't really matter. Older audiences are always trying to figure me out, she says. Like, is she a jazz musician? Is she a pop musician? Is she a cellist? And I find with my younger audience, they don't have this predetermined bias for what they're meant to enjoy. They listen to what their heart wants to listen to. I feel so lucky to be a musician nowadays because genre has never meant less. It's really opened up the road for me to be able to be just all these different versions of myself. Her latest album, A Matter of Time, released in August, marked the first opportunity to display all her colours. Themed around the story of a relationship, it's infused with the sound of a ticking clock,
counting down to the moment where the 27-year-old's anxieties and insecurities demolish the whole thing. Along the way, she dips her toes into new sounds, from the soul-infused lead single Silver Lining to the lively Brazilian rhythms of Lover Girl. And it ends with Sabotage, where discordant pianos and jump-scare strings soundtrack her self-destruction. Significantly, Sabotage was the first song she wrote for the record, before working backwards to the more romantic moments. The whole album was a challenge to myself to push beyond my artistic walls, to be a little scared, she explains. So that wall of noise for me signified breaking out of a traditional mould, both as a human, but also musically. For the first time, she allowed emotion to override technique. A Matter of Time contains imperfect notes and vocal cracks. Within reason, it's not Lou Reed's metal machine music or anything, as the musician exposes her vulnerable side. It was all inspired by her first experience of falling in love, an experience that was simultaneously thrilling and unsettling. On Lover Girl, she practically scolds herself for being so reckless. Carousel finds her tentatively revealing flaws to a new lover. A Cautionary Tale is full of post-breakup clarity. I gave it too much, I gave up myself. I lost sight of all my dignity. On Vision Australia Radio, you're listening to The High Note, a program bringing you the latest news in the music scene, here in Australia and across the globe. We're reading Laufey on Making Jazz Cool Again from the BBC on the 3rd of May 2026 by Mark Savage. Without playing amateur psychologist, I wonder if she found love so scary because her background as a classically trained musician required her to be disciplined and regimented from an early age. Certainly that's a huge part of it, she says. My music, I took it so seriously that I don't feel like I got to be a regular kid. And it's not because my parents didn't let me or anything like that. I was just like, I need to be the best version of myself and I need to practice really hard. I didn't date. I didn't drink. I didn't do the silly things. I didn't have a rebellious bone in my body. So at the age of 20 or 21, when I first started falling in love and learning about life, it felt like pure chaos because I certainly had not figured anything out. I'm still playing catch up with that. I have so much anxiety about relationships and love and big life events. That's why I write about it so much, because I'm trying to sort out my feelings. She got the opportunity to explore those emotions further on the recent deluxe version of her album. It starts with Mad Woman, whose opening instrumental presents a more organized, melodic version of Sabotage's cacophonic climax. I'm kind of making fun of myself with that, Laufey admits. No one's noticed it yet. So I'm sitting here waiting like, come on, nerds, figure this out. The other bonus tracks are more reflective, essentially functioning as a post-mortem on her love life. I have this song I called I Wait, I Wait, I Wait. And it's about how I'm always preparing for the storm to start, for the person to fall out of love with me. I have this really innate feeling of instability. So the new songs are quite emotional and introspective. Laufey says the epilogue was written with the same care as the rest of the album. It's never just songs that didn't make the original. Making it a definitive version of a record that's already won the Grammy for Best Traditional Pop Vocal Album. I put the record back into the UK charts in the same week Laufey played second on the bill at Coachella and launched a collaboration with video game Fortnite, a symbol of how she's popped the traditional jazz bubble to become a generational phenomenon. That appeal was apparent when she played London's O2 Arena in March. Over two sold-out nights, she turned the 20,000-capacity venue into a magical playground, kitted out like a fairy tale castle. Fans dressed in approximations of her floaty ball gowns and 1920s flapper dresses, hollering lyrics like mantras. Sitting next to me was a fan no older than 18, who'd left Cyprus on his own for the first time, determined to see his heroine. That's so sweet, Laufey enthuses.
Who'd have known if a Cypriot boy could have found out about me back in the day? But now, with social media and globalisation, you can find your niche anywhere. I think that's why my concerts feel so special, because we're all just collected together from different corners of the world. It's a spectacle she dreamt about 6 years ago, sitting on a park bench in Boston Public Garden. Opening her journal, she committed to paper her ambition to make a living as an artist. "There's something about a park that just gets you thinking," she says. "I was a student at the time and hadn't really seen any success yet. But I think there's so much power in writing your dreams down, because at least you've organised that thought." Last October, she made a symbolic return to that park bench, sweeping away the rust-red leaves of autumnal Boston. As she sipped a coffee, she reflected on those aspirations of a 21-year-old girl. "I absolutely always hoped that I'd be able to make it to this level, but I don't think I dared to write it down," she says. "It just seemed beyond reach." That's why, as her career keeps hitting new heights, the demands never weigh her down. "I definitely feel like I'm in a hamster wheel, but not in a bad way. It's just like more and more exciting things keep happening. And sometimes, if you're really lucky, you even get to slap a man in the face with a fish." Laufey on Making Jazz Cool Again, and the fish that brought out her inner rage. From the BBC on the 3rd of May, by Mark Savage. Graduate tackles stammer to deliver defining speech. From the BBC on the 3rd of May, and this is unattributed. A university student has described the joy of being able to deliver his graduation speech after using Michael Jackson's songs to deal with a stammer. Aaron Agbenu said it was a defining moment alongside presenting his dissertation research on blood sciences without any audio support as part of his master's study in haematology at Chester University. With help from his lecturers and fellow students, he practiced speeches to the beat of several catchy songs, including many by Jackson. The 26-year-old, who previously graduated in medical laboratory science in his home country of Ghana, was described by his Chester tutors as demonstrating academic strength and personal courage. Many people with stammers find music can minimise the condition's impact by improving fluency, as highlighted in the Oscar-winning film The King's Speech and TV documentary Educating Yorkshire. Agbenu described delivering his graduation speech in the medieval Chester Cathedral as one of his defining moments, both an honour and a reflection of the journey. Agbenu said his studies were deeply rewarding and offered him excitement for making a real impact in patient care. Haematologists often build long-term relationships with patients and play a crucial role in their care and recovery, he added. Emma Moore, a lecturer who leads the haematology master's course at the university, said Agbenu leads by quiet example, showing that resilience and discipline can transform obstacles into achievements. He has enriched the learning community and demonstrated what is possible when talent meets perseverance, she added. He is, without question, an exceptional and inspirational student and an absolute gentleman in every respect. Graduate tackles stammer to deliver defining speech. From the BBC on the 3rd of May 2026, unattributed. Now, our final article. We converted a horse box into a stage for musicians. From the BBC on the 6th of May, by Charlotte Coles. A 20-year-old and his great-granddad have transformed a horse trailer into a stage for grassroots musicians. Over the past 7 months, Dylan Rees-Cohen has been working hard with 87-year-old Colin on the renovation of a vintage Richardson trailer, all while documenting the journey on social media. Together, the duo have converted it into the Centaur Stage that made its debut at Corfe Castle in Dorset during the bank holiday weekend. Rees-Cohen, who is a musician as well as a promoter and events manager,
said converting the horse trailer has been a lovely, thrilling ride. Rhys Cohen said he planned to go to Warwick University to study history and politics, but decided on a gap year that he wanted to go into music instead. After a conversation with his mum in September, they drove to Somerset and bought the trailer for just over £1,000. The horse box for me is this brilliant, amazing thing because I can now bring it wherever I want to, at whatever time, and put it there, said Rhys Cohen. It also means that I can achieve my massive dream, which is to support grassroots musicians. I think that we need to look to the talent that's up and coming as much as we look at the talent we already have in the country. I'm just excited to be part of that, really. Colin, who has passed on his knowledge of how to use power tools, said it's been great watching his great-grandson working on the project. You have a plan, it doesn't matter what the plan is. We will solve the problems and work all the way through. And it all works extremely well, he said. Lovely. We converted a horse box into a stage for musicians. From the BBC on the 6th of May 2026 by Charlotte Coles. And that brings us to the end of the High Note for this week. My name is Simon Whitehead, and it's been my pleasure to bring you this week's episode. The High Note will return at the same time next week, right here on Vision Australia Radio, VA Radio Digital, and online at varadio.org.

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5: On Vision Australia Radio, welcome to Comment is Free, where we read comments from The Guardian online. I'm your host, Natasha Norton. On today's programme, the RBA Governor's frank message on the economy is the biggest shock. Why Friedrich Merz decided to risk Donald Trump's wrath? Big Tech wants to punish Australia over Albanese's media bargaining code, and Trump might be inclined to listen. And the hill I will die on. Heavy, awkward, and incredibly expensive. We don't need hardback books. The first article comes from The Guardian Online Australia of Wednesday, the 6th of May. RBA Governor's frank message on the economy is the biggest shock, by Nikki Hutley. Michelle Bullock drops her usual caution to spell out the threat of higher prices and lower growth. The Reserve Bank of Australia has delivered its third rise in official interest rates for the year, taking the cash rate up another 0.25 percentage points to 4.35%. and thereby completely reversing the cuts of 2025. While some may take comfort from the RBA Governor's words in her post-decision press conference that indicated we could now expect a pause in rate hikes, at least for a little while, her overall responses to questions from the media were surprisingly blunt, as well as fairly alarming regarding the economic outlook. In previous press conferences, Bullock has been at pains to try not to say anything much at all, especially anything that could possibly be construed as forward guidance. In plain language, this means giving no hints whatsoever on where the RBA itself thinks rates could and should be going, so typically results in dancing around questions from the media. On Tuesday, in contrast, she used very clear language to deliver three key messages. First, that the board feels that the three rate rises this year are enough to knock the pre-war domestic inflationary pressures on the head. With monetary policy now considered a bit restrictive, according to the governor, headline inflation is expected to peak at 4.8% over the 3 months to June this year. The February forecast had it peaking at 4.2%, so this is a meaningful jump. But then it should return to the RBA's target band of 2-3% in mid-2027 as higher rates and prices subdue economic activity. It's worth pointing out that these are the RBA's best-case forecasts, in which the Strait of Hormuz would open quite quickly. The RBA uses futures market prices for commodities, which have energy prices being resolved in the coming quarters. Essentially, this entails Brent oil prices averaging well below $100 a barrel over the rest of 2026. On decision day, the price was sitting at $113, with no resolution to the shipping blockade in sight, and indeed signs of increased hostilities between the US and Iran. It's also worth noting that the forecasts include market assumptions that interest rates will be increased a couple more times this year. Second, Bullock pulled no punches in repeatedly making the point that higher energy prices have made the economic outlook for Australia over the next 2 years very grim, even under the best case scenario. Referring to the updated forecasts in the May statement on monetary policy, released alongside the board's decision, the governor noted growth will be anemic and it's not a great outcome for Australia. Forecasts for economic growth have the economy crawling at a little over 1% in the second half of this year, all the way through to mid-2028. Unemployment is forecast to rise from 4.3% to 4.7%. It's a very tough time, the governor said. Under the two adverse scenarios modelled, where energy prices are higher for longer, things get downright ugly, with growth slowing to as little as 0.5% and unemployment breaching 5%. Fuel shortages have not been modelled, but would, according to the governor, take us to a very different world. Towards the end of the press release accompanying its latest decision, the RBA notes that the board is focused on its mandate to deliver price stability and full employment. However, again with some bluntness in the press conference, Bullock admitted that the RBA does not give equal weight to both. In other words, if the flow-on effects of the energy crisis are greater than expected, or if inflationary expectations are seen to rise too far and too fast, the RBA will prioritise reducing inflation over maintaining full employment. Finally, she made it clear that while some degree of pass-through of higher energy prices to consumer prices more broadly, as well as wages, was expected and not unreasonable, the RBA would be vigilant in ensuring inflationary expectations were reined in, and any pass-through was a one-and-done event. It is not long since we overcame the economic shocks that accompanied the COVID pandemic, which perhaps makes this energy price-driven shock feel worse. Again, it comes from a cause beyond our borders and our control, and the resulting economic medicine is hard to swallow. We all know that monetary policy is a blunt instrument. It is especially tough on young households with lower incomes and higher mortgages. But is there an alternative? Many are looking to next week's budget to see where fiscal policy will land. The Treasurer, Jim Chalmers, in his own post-decision press conference said, "We intend to play a helpful role, not a harmful role." Fiscal policy won't be the deciding factor in the inflation outlook, but it does matter, and the government will be under even greater than usual scrutiny on budget night. It's hard to see a silver lining ahead for the economy, given the frank assessment from the RBA governor, as well as the more detailed outlook in the May statement. Perhaps the newest arm of monetary policy is shocking us all into submission. And that was RBA Governor's Frank Message on the Economy is the Biggest Shock by Nikki Hutley. It appeared in The Guardian Online Australia on Wednesday the 6th of May. The next article appeared in The Guardian Online UK on Tuesday the 5th of May. Why Friedrich Merz Decided to Risk Donald Trump's Wrath by Jörg Lau. Trump's retribution is painful for Germany and NATO, but Merz is not backing down. He knows the status quo is untenable. What began as a spat between Friedrich Merz and Donald Trump over the Iran war is rapidly turning into a historic rupture between Germany and the US. Its significance is hard to overstate. In Germany, the transatlantic falling outs adds to the domestic woes of a coalition government in crisis, overshadowing the first anniversary of Merz's becoming Chancellor tomorrow. More importantly, it proves the futility of Merz's attempt to be Europe's Trump whisperer and puts NATO's credibility into question. But the dispute also boosts the ambition that Germany's conservative leader set out on the night of his party's election victory, to make Europe more independent from the US security umbrella. This rupture started with the Chancellor's remarks last week about the stalling talks between the US and Iran. The Iranians, Merz observed to an audience of secondary school children, are obviously very skilled at negotiating, or rather, very skillful at not negotiating, letting the Americans travel to Islamabad and then leave again without any result. An entire nation, he concluded, is being humiliated by the Iranian leadership. It was an unexpected moment of truth-telling, one that may turn out to be rather costly. Merz has replaced Pope Leo as the favourite target of Trump's late-night social media invective. The Chancellor, Trump posted, doesn't know what he's talking about, is totally ineffective, is presiding over a broken country, and presumably thinks it's okay for Iran to have a nuclear weapon. To state the obvious, Merz does not think that would be okay. In the Oval Office with Trump in March, Merz had explicitly agreed with Trump's war aim of getting rid of the Iranian regime. He declared it was not the time to lecture our partners and allies on international law. Germany did not close its airspace, nor even consider restricting the use of US bases on its territory. Stay on the sidelines, offer post-conflict assistance, but do not poke the bear. That had been the German policy. So why did Merz suddenly decide to go straight for the jugular of Trump's narcissistic self-image, his supposed deal-making prowess? Was it just one of the impulsive comments the Chancellor is notorious for? There may be more to it. Merz is not backing down. In a long interview on primetime TV on Sunday, the Chancellor tried a more conciliatory tone, but he did not walk back from his remarks, despite being pressed several times. This is all the more remarkable because severe punishments are incoming. 5,000 US troops are to be withdrawn from German bases, maybe even many more, a furious Trump hinted at the weekend. No Tomahawks and other mid-range missile systems will be stationed in Germany, despite a standing agreement dating back to 2024. That deal was supposed to close a dangerous deterrence gap with Russia, which has stationed nuclear-capable missiles in Kaliningrad, threatening European capitals. European countries are working on their own capabilities to counter Russia, but they will come online in 6 to 8 years at the earliest. Taken together with the troop withdrawals, the cancellation of the missile battalion significantly weakens NATO's position. Deterrence, after all, is a mind game. It depends on credibility and political will. Nobody in Germany's strategic community thinks it is a coincidence that Trump's announcements came after he had had another productive 90-minute phone call with Vladimir Putin. On top of all that, European car makers are being saddled with a 25% import tariff, effective immediately, according to Trump, which obviously will harm German industry most. Merz's comments, while certainly a departure from diplomatic protocol, hardly warranted such retribution. After all, it was Merz who set in motion a big rearmament drive for the Bundeswehr, dispensing with Germany's constitutional debt break to finance it. This was exactly the burden shifting in conventional defence the US had long called for. In Europe, Germany has taken over most of the financing of Ukraine's military support. It was Merz who pushed for the 5% of GDP spending pledge at the NATO summit last year, so Trump could claim he got the Europeans to pay more for collective defence. And It was the German Chancellor who put pressure on the European Commission President, Ursula von der Leyen, to accept Trump's unfair trade deal, notwithstanding the disadvantage it imposed on German exporters. Even when Trump threatened to invade Greenland, Merz argued for a calm European reaction. The folly of the war against Iran has turned out to be the last straw, however. Soft peddling is no longer possible. This war is undermining European security, air defence systems urgently needed by Ukraine and on NATO's eastern flank are diverted to the Middle East, while Kyiv has to beg for every single Patriot interceptor. More than 1,000 have been used against Iranian attacks. The consequences of the US-Israel excursion also threaten to sink the German economy, and with it Merz's urgent domestic reform agenda. The already meagre growth forecast for 2026 has been slashed by half because of the war. This adds stress to the already fraying coalition of conservatives and social democrats. But it might also help them find new purpose. For a year now, Merz has tried to manage Trump through concessions and appeasement. The failure of this policy is the real reason Merz snapped in front of the students. One thing has become even clearer from Trump's angry retribution. Dependence on a US administration that punishes its allies while accommodating Europe's enemies is untenable. More than a year ago, on the night of his party's victory in Germany's general election, Merz said he wanted to create unity in Europe as quickly as possible, so that step by step we can achieve independence from the US. Those words ring even truer today. Jörg Lau is an international correspondent for the German weekly Die Zeit. And that was Why Friedrich Merz Decided to Risk Donald Trump's Wrath, from the Guardian Online UK of Tuesday the 5th of May. On Vision Australia Radio, you're listening to Comment is Free. We continue our readings. Big Tech wants to punish Australia over Albanese's media bargaining code, and Trump might be inclined to listen. By Bruce Wolpe. This article appeared in The Guardian Online Australia on Tuesday the 5th of May. The President's contempt for the media is explosive and his disappointment with Australia apparent. For Meta, Google and Oracle, it's a powerful combination. The fallout of the Albanese government's proposed news bargaining incentive feels predictable. The tech oligarchs will likely urge Donald Trump to punish Australia for the government's efforts to protect publishers from the financial harm caused by the big tech platform's use of news content from established media companies. It is the same playbook used by the big US pharmaceutical companies to fight back against Australia's pharmaceutical benefits scheme and similar programs in other countries. Australia has so far dodged much of Trump's tariffs on medicines, but Trump's desire to punish US trade partners is unwavering. Trump's contempt for mainstream media companies in the United States is explosive. In his 2016 presidential campaign, he labelled the major media companies the enemy of the people, a line right out of Soviet dictator Joseph Stalin. Trump has called any reporting that varies from the lines coming out of his and his press secretary's mouth as fake news. That term has now become, for some politicians worldwide, the go-to denial of authoritative media reporting. We could see Trump's anger at the media even after the attempt on his life and that of others in his extraordinary interview with CBS's 60 Minutes the day after the White House correspondents' dinner. After discussing what Trump saw and felt, Nora O'Donnell of CBS quoted from the alleged shooter's manifesto on why he hated officials who were allegedly involved with Jeffrey Epstein. Trump erupted at O'Donnell. I was waiting for you to read that because I knew you would, because you're horrible people, Trump said. Yeah, he did write that. I'm not a rapist. I read the manifesto. You know, he's a sick person. You shouldn't be reading that on 60 Minutes. You're a disgrace. But go ahead. Let's finish the interview. Trump's anger at mainstream media is palpable. He does not hesitate to attack and intimidate overseas media. Trump has sued the BBC for defamation and is seeking $10 billion in damages for its documentary on the January the 6th insurrection at the Capitol. Earlier this year, the ABC's John Lyons asked Trump in a media scrum on the South Lawn of the White House about Trump family business deals and finances. "Where are you from?" Trump asked. Lyons said, "The ABC." "Oh, the Australian. You're hurting Australia."

as they prepare to kill off the media tax proposals and the payments that are to be made to mainstream Australian media companies. In discussing why this initiative is so important, Albanese said, "Journalists are the lifeblood of Australia's media sector, playing a vital role in keeping communities informed about the news that matters to them." Local news matters to local communities, and these stories can't be told without Australian journalists. My government will always back Australian journalists and Australian news. Which is exactly what Trump does not do with US media companies. In the course of the Iran war, Trump has spoken out at least twice in his disappointment that Australia has not strapped up to support and join with the US in the embargo on Iran that the US has imposed in the Persian Gulf. At a cabinet meeting in March, Trump said, with respect to the closure of the Strait of Hormuz, "Australia was not great. I was a little surprised by Australia." Trump doubled down in April. "I'm not happy with Australia because they were not there when we asked them to be there. They were not there having to do with Hormuz, the Hormuz Strait." This means the door to the Oval Office is wide open for the tech oligarchs to lobby the president on this issue. It will not be a heavy lift. The three companies most directly affected by the proposed new media tax are Meta, Google and TikTok. They are deeply invested in the Trump presidency. Meta has committed to invest $600 billion US dollars in the US technology and AI for overall infrastructure and workforce expansion. Google has committed $68 billion to data centers and AI infrastructure. In the United States, TikTok was restructured and its algorithm is controlled by Oracle, headed by Larry Ellison, who together with his son has acquired Paramount and CBS. TikTok's CEO met with Trump as the deal for its future was finalized. At the White House dinner for the state visit of King Charles, guests include Ruth Porat of Alphabet and Google, Dina Powell McCormick, President and Vice Chair of Meta, and David Ellison, heir to the Oracle fortune. The tech companies' lobbying in Washington is exceptionally effective. They will be all over the Senate Committee on Foreign Relations when it holds hearings to confirm David Bart as the new US ambassador to Australia. We can almost hear it now. "Mr. Bart, where do you stand on the new media tax proposed by the Australian government?" Bruce Wolpe is a non-resident senior fellow at the United States Studies Center. He is author of two books on Trump and Australia. And that was "Big Tech Wants to Punish Australia Over Albanese's Media Bargaining Code and Trump Might Be Inclined to Listen" from The Guardian Online Australia of Tuesday, the 5th of May. The final article comes from The Guardian Online UK of Wednesday, the 6th of May. "The Hill I Will Die On. Heavy, awkward and incredibly expensive. We don't need hardback books. It's an annoying choice. Either lug around a heavy tome or try to remember when the paperback version is coming out." Recently, readers have been all aflutter over the publication of Patrick Radden Keefe's richly reported new book, London Falling. Reviews of the celebrated writer's exploration of the death of an English teenager embroiled in the murky worlds of crime and the ultra-rich have been rapturous. The podcast interviews are plentiful and images of the fresh hardback copy are popping up all over my Instagram. And about all of this, I think, looks great, but I'll wait for the paperback. I'm a fairly typical reader and get through a decent number of books every year. I mainly read fiction and try to keep up with what's going on in contemporary literature. But time and money aren't plentiful. I'm a slow reader and a freelance journalist. Allied to this is another major factor. I hate hardback books and think we should ditch them altogether. The simple fact is that hardbacks are too expensive, and when you know that a cheaper version of the book will arrive in a vaguely defined 9 to 13 month period, it's easy to just postpone purchase.

discussing it. Yet this seems like an unnecessary pause for everyone involved, given how difficult it is for any piece of culture, let alone books, to get more than fleeting attention. It seems baffling that publishers first offer up the least accessible version, especially in an era when the cost of producing new books increases and sales struggle. Plus, by the time the lesser heralded paperback edition arrives, there's a good chance I'll have just forgotten about it. My bigger problem, though, is that hardbacks are too cumbersome. They're hard to travel with, be it on a commute, on holiday, or anywhere else. They're bulky in a bag, and they certainly won't slip easily into a jacket pocket. They're also awkward to read, especially anything more than 300 or so pages. Taking on a hefty hardback while standing on the tube holding onto a railing with one hand is an obvious irritant. Some years back, I impulse bought the newly released hardback edition of Thomas Pynchon's novel Against the Day. That sucker is 1,085 pages long. It felt as if I was lugging a small child around for weeks. I'm shallow, so I won't pretend I don't care how books actually look. The consensus is that hardbacks are fancier, but I disagree. Generally, hardbacks just look overgrown and they sit uncomfortably on bookshelves. If a dust jacket gets loose, it becomes another impediment. I spoke to, harangued, some people working in publishing who offered reasons why the industry persists with hardbacks. There is still prestige attached, and writers, booksellers, and readers like them. More practically, books take a long time to permeate through the culture, so publishers figure they can get a taste of hardback sales and then hoover up whatever else is possible later. Given that most new books don't make it past four-figure sales, they hope they can make almost as much through the small but committed hardback buyers as will follow in the paperback round. To which I can only say, fair enough. Perhaps this is an opinion that cannot withstand two follow-up questions, to use the inverse of an old Onion headline, but it's my hill and I'm ready to die. Larry Ryan is a freelance writer and editor. And that was The Hill I Will Die On. Heavy, awkward, and incredibly expensive. We don't need hardback books. From The Guardian Online UK of Wednesday the 6th of May. That brings us to the end of Comment is Free. I'm your host, Natasha Norton. Comment is Free will return at the same time next week, right here on Vision Australia Radio, VA Radio Digital, and online at varadio.org.

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0: First up, under the topic of automobiles, John will be treating us to an article which asks the question, why carry car keys? Following that, under the aviation topic, I'll be looking at some offerings from some of the oldest airlines in the world, Qantas, KLM, Lufthansa, and Cathay. And finally, John will round out the program with the subject of trains. He'll be looking at Big Boy, that's spelt B-O-I, which is a 540-ton locomotive in the USA.
1: This is from Wired magazine, written by Carlton Reed. It's a fairly long article. Why are we all still carrying around car keys? Ford wants you to stash it in your belt buckle, but there's absolutely no need to be lugging around a bulky fob. Trouble is, phone as a key tech could be superseded before it even gets going. My iPhone wallet stores theatre and transit tickets and all of my credit and debit cards, and it lets me sashay like a boss through my gym's turnstile. The tech works flawlessly, requiring only my proximity or the merest tilt of the device towards my face. Biometric goodness means I have few worries about security, even accessing my bank accounts. So why am I still opening my EV with a key? Okay, it's more than just a metal key. It's a passive electronic fob with a proximity-based radio signalling, which means I don't have to press anything to unlock my car, but it's nevertheless a bacteria-rich, easily lost, mark-branded plastic blob that, in truth, I no longer need. And I haven't needed it for some years. BMW 5 Series owners have been using smartphones to unlock, start, and digitally share access to their luxury vehicles since 2021, the year after Apple introduced its plainly titled car key. Audi, Kia, and Hyundai later implemented support for the feature. During the WWDC 2025 keynote in June, Apple said that 13 additional vehicle brands would soon join them, including Chevrolet, Cadillac, GMC, and Porsche. Soon appears to mean 2026. Tesla Model 3 owners have had digital key access since 2017, when the midsize sedan launched without a fob. It could only be opened with a smartphone. Subsequently, digital native car makers Rivian and Polestar also enabled digital key use. Digital key has been removed from the upcoming 2024.35 software update for further testing, noted a recent update from Rivian. The company's comms team tells Wired it'll be available again soon. Owners of the latest high-end Ford vehicles can also use digital keys. Still, the Dearborn, Michigan company clearly isn't ready to ditch fobs. In October, it launched the $200 Truckle, an ornate Western-style belt buckle with a cavity in it to fit an oversized F-150 fob, so it need never get lost or spoil the line of your jeans. Digital for all. Phone as key functionality isn't just for select luxury cars. The wire-in MoboKey device turns a smartphone into a digital key, and it can be fitted by an auto electrician to almost any modern car, gas or electric. Similarly, Key DIY, a Chinese smart key maker, sells a USB-powered box of tricks that allows almost any car to operate with a digital key. The box grabs car connectivity signals, Flipper Zero style, emulating the rolling codes that key fobs use to foil signal-boosting relay attacks where criminals use antennas and extenders to capture the signal from the car's key fob. Always store your fob in a Faraday cage. Key DIY's box, which lives in the car, is actuated by a device connected momentarily to the vehicle's onboard diagnostic port. The key to meaning. In short, the picture here is that digital key tech is mature and mostly secure. And we're perfectly happy using Bluetooth Low Energy Near Field Communication, or NFC, and Ultra Wideband, or UWB, in the rest of our life, unless you're a conspiracy theorist who clings to cash, that is. So why are so many of us still seemingly so attached to our physical car fobs? Most people are reluctant to go without the physical backup of an actual key, says Sean Tucker, managing editor of automotive research company Kelly Blue Book. And he adds, picking up a fob is now an ingrained habit. There are also emotional factors to consider. A car key is full of meaning, says Stefan Gosling, a professor at Linnaeus University in Sweden and the author of The Psychology of the Car. Jingling them gives some motorists the opportunity to show off their automobile, even if the car is not close by. Car keys are also comforting to some, a physical reminder that your vehicle is there to take you away, to protect you. No amount of digital doohickeys will convince those who view branded physical fobs as a status signifier or who handle fobs like automotive rosary beads. For the rest of us, though, going digital has its benefits. One can share digital keys with trusted individuals, allowing, say, a smartphone-packing child to hop into a family car while not allowing them to start the engine. Digital is also cheaper. A BMW i8 replacement fob costs up to $650. Yes, you can perform many actions, such as scheduling air conditioning with configurable button presses on a key fob, but who's got the mental bandwidth to memorise a suite of such sequences? It's much easier to do it with a smartphone. There's no rule against using a car's smartphone app and a physical key, but going fully digital makes life easier, especially for multi-car households where cars must be moved around when their owners are elsewhere. But what if your smartphone runs out of battery? Apple says that car key can work for up to 5 hours after an iPhone's battery runs out, and it's the same for other smartphones. Rely on valet parking? Digital keys usually feature valet mode. Slow adoption. Despite previous heady predictions from the car industry, most drivers have yet to go fob-free. There are no stats available on digital key adoption in the US, but Alicia Johnson, president of Oregon's Car Connectivity Consortium, the CCC, a mix of 300 device-to-car electronics companies and automotive suppliers, including car makers, says the number of digital keys in use will increase significantly in the years ahead, both in the US and globally. She bases that claim on the 2025 S&P Global Mobility Report, which notes that the annual volume of connected cars is estimated to increase from 56 million 2 years ago to 76 million by 2030. Kelly Blue Book's Tucker cautions against suggesting digital key use will go mainstream by then. The rolling fleet on the road turns over very slowly, he says. There are a little under 300 million cars registered in the US right now, and in an average year, we buy 16 million more and retire 12 million. So at that rate, the actual turnover in the fleet is about 4% every year. The average car on American roads is about 13 years old, so most of us, today's fleet, cannot be accessed with digital keys. Even for those cars that sport all the latest doodads, too many feature proprietary connectivity tech, a digital downer for many consumers. The Car Connectivity Consortium advocates for a common global standard for digital keys. Since last year, the organisation's digital key certification has complied with the standards of the German Federal Office for Information Safety, becoming the first and only digital key standard to receive this critical designation. The CCC states that adhering to the standard would mean car makers can ensure users are able to securely and safely access their vehicles, create and delete digital keys, share a digital key with others, and start their car. The universal standard is intended to have cross-platform interoperability at its core. Interoperability is what makes it possible to easily share a digital key with friends or family, CCC's Johnson tells Wired. Not all digital key implementations are interoperable yet. Imagine you are a parent of two kids in high school who share a vehicle and want to start using digital keys. They have different brands of smartphones, and the car's digital key technology only works with one smartphone brand. This makes wider adoption of digital keys in the family more difficult. Security too should be more trustworthy through the adoption of a universal standard. Manufacturers must ensure, says CCC, that their implementations are designed to prevent known hardware and software-based attacks, such as tampering, storage intrusion, cloning, relay attacks, and unauthorized access. Consortium members include the main smartphone players, Apple, Google, and Samsung, as well as automakers such as Ford, GM, BMW, and Honda. Volkswagen is represented by its troubled software brand, Cariad. Rivian's digital key solution is built on the CCC standard and also supports Apple and Android digital keys. Looking to Asia, however, and major player BYD might not be a CCC member, but there are many Chinese companies who have signed up with the consortium, including Geely, Zeekr, and NIO. Several Chinese component suppliers are undergoing CCC's certification program, with Indeek Security, the first Chinese OEM to meet the standard, gaining the right to use CCC's digital key logo in September. CCC's standard should ensure suppliers use the same connectivity language, which will be essential as the technology improves. Automotive suppliers have recently released new NFC chipsets and UWB modules designed to operate in high-temperature, vibration-prone environments common in automotive. NFC is used for close interactions, and UWB is for secure, precise distance measurements. iPhones have had UWB chips used for the Find Me function since iPhone 11 in 2019. The first Androids to be so equipped were released in 2020. Will car makers ever play nicely with each other? Kelly Blue Book's Tucker isn't so sure. There's tension between automakers who may say they want a common standard, but who don't necessarily want to share the data that digital keys collect, he says. Apple CarPlay was adopted quickly because it's convenient and users like it a lot. But automakers realised that Apple collects data on how the car gets used, and automakers would rather collect that data for themselves so that they can monetize it. GM said that they're dropping Apple CarPlay from all of their cars, and I think you're going to run into a similar issue with digital keys. The more that digital key technologies are standardized, the more that automakers lose control, and I don't know if they're willing to do that. Automakers also want to squeeze customers for subscription income, and if they bundle digital key use in with paid-for apps, it's likely that uptake will be stunted. Many manufacturers offer free access to their smartphone apps, but then 2 or 3 years down the track, demand monthly subscription fees. China, naturally, is ahead. Digital key technology is evolving especially fast in China. The Beijing company Ubitrack, short for Ubiquitous Tracking, produces a centimetre-accurate UWB-AOA, that's Ultra Wideband Angle of Attack, positioning systems for automotive digital key applications. The system knows exactly where the smartphone outside the vehicle is. So, for instance, an owner approaching from behind would trigger the opening of a trunk rather than unlocking the driver's door. Similarly accurate positioning tech for automotive digital keys has been developed by China's YF Tech and Shanghai HiSilicon, using the Huawei-developed Nearlink short-range wireless protocol, formerly known as Greentooth. Other component suppliers plan to use centimetre-accurate Bluetooth 6. According to China's Automotive Digital Key Industry Trend Report 2025, nearly 3 million cars in China used digital keys for access in 2024, a 59% increase from the previous year. More than 80% of China's cars will sport digital keys within 5 years, predicts the report. Moving beyond keys, Zeekr's 7X is equipped with a facial recognition system for locking and unlocking, and Audi's collaboration with China's SAIC, an electric SUV under the brand Audi, was recently spotted testing on public roads, packing a facial recognition camera to unlock its doors. The rental future. While many of those who've taken the plunge to be sans fob already find digital key use to be worthwhile, the tech really comes into its own for fleet use and car rentals. With digital keys, fleet managers get a centralised overview of who is driving what, where and when. Fleet drivers benefit from easy access to vehicles without going out of their way for fobs. Rent a Tesla from Hertz and you can opt for a digital key. Tesla's digital key can transform your rental experience, the company claims. Car owners who rent their cars through the peer-to-peer rental service Turo, or in Australia it's through Uber, can send digital keys remotely so they don't need to meet renters in person to hand over the fobs. Car rental firms of all stripes can easily revoke digital keys when the hire period is up. Down to the dealers. While key fob use will take longer to die out than connected car analysts expect, and many may never disappear completely, especially if an embedded fob keeps your pants up, it looks like that despite being available for some time now, it'll take many years before the digital keys become the norm outside of China. Your phone's replaced your travel pass and your credit card, so why not your car key, suggests CCC's Johnson. For that to happen, the auto industry, especially dealerships, will need to improve at educating consumers about the advantages of digital keys and how to get them. We asked Hyundai if its digital key was part of a subscription or free, as it's packaged with the brand's BlueLink app. The representative had to check to be sure. All model new Hyundais come with a free 10-year subscription to the basic BlueLink Lite. After that, there is a subscription fee. Tucker isn't optimistic. People already don't know about loads of features on their cars, and dealers often don't know about them or don't devote enough time to explaining them to consumers. For more than a decade, Ford Lincolns have been able to parallel park themselves. But in recent software updates, Ford discovered that almost no one has ever used the feature. I wonder if there are a lot of Polestar drivers out there who have no idea that they have access to a digital key. Well, that extended story was from the tech magazine Wired, and it was written by Carlton Reed, published on the 8th of the 11th, 2025. Why are we all still carrying around car keys?
0: 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Flying High. Written by Julietta Jamison, this article featured in the Age Traveller section on February the 7th, 2026. Deciphering which is the oldest continually operating airline in the world is a bit like the argument that rages across the Tasman over which nation invented the pavlova. With airlines, it's a battle between Qantas and KLM. Both claim the title, Qantas on the back of having continually operated since its founding in 1920, and the Dutch carrier on pipping Qantas by a year with its founding in 1919, even though it was forced to pause much of its operations in World War II because it couldn't operate out of Amsterdam, but its West Indies arm stayed active. Others are just as old, but have operated under different names, meaning they don't technically enter the argument. But two of the world's oldest airlines, Lufthansa and Cathay Pacific, are just happy to be around to celebrate significant anniversaries in 2026. For Lufthansa, the milestone is a big one. Founded in 1926, the German flag carrier turns 100 in 2026. The birthday coincides with the launch of its 9-seat class. Yes, 9. Allegris cabin on new Boeing 787-9s. Allegris has pundits declaring its first class is one of the current best in the air. On the airline's A350s since mid-2024, passengers have more control over seat choice at a price, with business class comprising five categories, premium, economy one, and economy covering off bookable options of Ford seats or a seat with an adjacent spare. It's part of a sweeping fleet renewal with Boeing 787-9s, Airbus A350-1000s and A320neos replacing older aircraft. Lufthansa also enters its second century with scale firmly on its side. The group now includes Swiss, Austrian Airlines, Brussels Airlines, Eurowings and ITA Airways, which formally joined the fold in 2025. And that's relevant to Australians via a joint venture with Singapore Airlines, which establishes various co-chairs into Europe. A year-long program is planned of exhibitions, publications and retro-style deliveries with a modern interpretation of Lufthansa's historic crane logo. Lufthansa is using the centenary to note its history, including the uncomfortable World War II chapter, with a new book and a permanent exhibition at Hangar 1. Cathay Pacific's 80th birthday tells a survival story. Founded in Hong Kong in 1946, Cathay enters 2026 having pulled off one of the most dramatic recoveries in modern aviation. Few airlines were hit harder by the pandemic. Hong Kong's prolonged border closures all but erased Cathay's passenger business, grounding aircraft, shrinking routes, and forcing a government-led recapitalization that left the airline fighting for relevance in its own hub. The rebound has been swift. By early 2025, Cathay had restored its full network, reintroduced long-haul routes across Europe and North America, and regained its footing as a premium Asia-Pacific carrier. It has also invested heavily in product. New Aria suites in business class, refreshed premium economy, and upgraded lounges. For its 80th anniversary in 2026, Cathay plans a global celebration anchored in Hong Kong, with special aircraft liveries, onboard experiences, and a renewed focus on storytelling around its post-war origins. And in an industry that often makes headlines for collapses rather than birthdays, simply being here is enough reason to celebrate. By Julietta Jamison, that was Flying High, which featured in the Age Traveller section on Saturday, the 7th of February, 2026.

0: big trains. And in America, where else would there be big trains? From the website KARK, KARK.com, comes the story of the 540-ton locomotive Big Boy about to embark on a first coast-to-coast tour in 2026 this year. Will it come back to Arkansas? This is written by Matthew Self and Addie Bink, and it was published on the 7th of January. Topeka. Union Pacific is dropping new hints this week of a coast-to-coast journey for its historic locomotive, nicknamed Big Boy, following its successful Heartland of America tour in 2024. Big Boy number 4014 is one of 25 engines constructed in the World War II era to haul heavy equipment in support of the ongoing war effort. That's according to Union Pacific's website. Big Boy 4014 was retired in 1961, but was later reacquired by Union Pacific in 2013 for an extensive restoration project. Big Boy 4014 and its brothers are 40 metres long and weigh 540 tonnes, requiring a hinged frame to help it get around the curves. Today, only 8 Big Boys remain. 4014 is the only Big Boy still to travel the tracks. It made its return to service in 2019 and embarked on an 8-week Heartland of America tour in 2024 and a far more limited schedule in 2025. You can find Big Boy if you look up its location live, and it's parked in Cheyenne, Wyoming. That's right now. On Monday, Union Pacific CEO Jim Vena announced Big Boy will make its first coast-to-coast tour of the United States in honour of the nation's 250th anniversary. Union Pacific's network currently covers 23 states, primarily in the western half of the nation: Arizona, Arkansas, California, Colorado, Idaho, Illinois, Iowa, Kansas, Louisiana, Minnesota, Missouri, Montana, Nebraska, Nevada, New Mexico, Oklahoma, Oregon, Tennessee, Texas, Utah, Washington, Wisconsin, and Wyoming. It could, however, be growing soon. As Vena noted, Union Pacific has filed a merger application with Norfolk Southern. This merger is meant to create the Great Connection, combining the railroad lines of Union Pacific and Norfolk Southern to bring about a transcontinental railroad network. Norfolk Southern's network stretches across 22 states: Alabama, Delaware, Florida, Georgia, Illinois, Indiana, Kentucky, Louisiana, Maryland, Massachusetts, Michigan, Mississippi, Missouri, New Jersey, New York, North Carolina, Ohio, Pennsylvania, South Carolina, Tennessee, Virginia, West Virginia, and the District of Columbia. And a full schedule for the Big Boy, number 4014's travels through 2026, is coming soon. And it looks as though it's going to go all the way across the country. I remember when we looked at the Big Boy the last time, when it undertook its first trip across America, and some of the difficulties that they had, because not all the lines were still capable of holding a locomotive of that size. Anyway, it looks as though they've overcome most of those problems, and there'll be a trip later this year, marking America's 250th anniversary. So that story was from KARK.com. Historic 540-ton locomotive Big Boy to embark on a first coast-to-coast tour in 2026.
1: 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John Westland and I, Mike Densley, hope you enjoyed the program and look forward to joining you again at the same time next week. 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
8: On Vision Australia Radio, you're listening to The Seeing Eye Dog Show with me, your host, Harriet Moffat. Today, I've got two interviews for you. The first is with Seeing Eye Dog's handler, Nicole Tillotson, who's going to be talking about her life and partnership with Trixie and their upcoming Trek for Vision endeavour. So we're going to be talking to Nicole about her efforts for that and why we should support Vision Australia's Trek for Vision, which is raising funds for the Seeing Eye Dog's youth programme. Then I'm going to be playing part of the interview with Pearl Peel, talking about her life and partnership with Seeing Eye Dog Jetta and her experiences on the youth program. So without further ado, let's kick off this show with my interview with Nicole, talking about Trek for Vision and her partnership with Trixie. Hi, Nicole. Thank you for joining me on the show today.
9: Hey, good to chat again.
8: You're back and you've got some exciting stuff coming up. What do you think we might talk about today?
9: Well, I think the obvious thing to talk about would be what Trixie and I are about to embark on, which is an awesome fundraising adventure that is known as Trek for Vision, raising funds for Seeing Eye Dog's youth program. But I like to call it, or we like to call it, Trek with Trixie for Vision, because, you know, alliteration is great.
8: And it is all about Trixie.
9: Well, a little bit. Look, let's be real. I sort of just say to people, do you think you need more Trixies in the world? If you do think so, donate.
8: And we can pair people who are in our youth program with Trixies. We can pair people that are any age with Trixies. We just need the support to make that goal possible.
9: Yeah, 100%. And I think I can just imagine, like, I'm in my 40s, so the program didn't exist when I was a teenager, but I think my teenage self would have been so pumped to have that opportunity and could really see, pun unintended but funny, the value of such a program, I think. So, yeah, it'd be really cool to give other people that opportunity to gain more skills and confidence in their mobility and orientation and explore the possibility of what life might look like with a seeing eye dog by their side.
8: And this is a fundraising Trek. Yeah. So is that why you signed up?
9: Yes, pretty much. That is exactly why we signed up. So the fundraising goal that's automatically set to be a part of the trip is $3,000. And at first I thought, ooh, that's a lot of money. And then I thought about it and I was like, you know, raise the bar a little bit and see what happens. And so I raised it to $5,000 and I'm pretty thrilled to say that at this point we've raised nearly $4,000, and I'm quietly confident that we can get it to $5,000, which is great because we haven't been in a season of life where we've been able to do events or stuff like that. It's literally been just on donations. So, yeah, very grateful for generous circles of friends that really believe in the Seeing Eye Dog product experience world. I don't even know what to call it, but yeah.
8: Mission? Dream?
9: Yes, definitely. Definitely. And the out, you know, the dogs that they produce are just so good that they, yeah, they back it. So.
5: And so what is the kind of adventure of the trek? Like, how long is it? When is it?
9: Yeah. So that's a really great question. So it's Friday, May the 8th to Sunday, May the 10th. And it's over 30 kilometres over 3 days. And the middle day, the Saturday, is the biggest day. So we're very excited. We've been training. We've been training together and separately, I would say. So the main way we've been training to prepare has been Trixie's been guiding me at parkrun more instead of me having a human guide, because I want her to practice. Not just, I know she has the physical capacity to do it, that's not a problem, but just getting her used to doing such large amounts of exercise in harness. So yeah, getting her used to doing that. She's been sitting out my weights and Pilates classes, but that's okay. We love her anyway. She's actually also had a few opportunities to practice doing her guiding skills in like a bushwalking context. So earlier this week, we were at a retreat for work and she was able to show off to our colleagues, or yeah, our colleagues, not my colleagues, just how good she is. And in fact, our colleagues were very generous in donating because I was able to share what we're doing and give out the details. But one colleague said afterwards, he said, look, I won't lie, I wasn't stalking you. I was just kind of watching to see how she's working, and had planned to give money to you, but then I saw how well she was guiding you and thought that's worth more than that. So, yeah, so it's just great to see how comfortable she is in that space as well. I think she kind of enjoys it because she's got a high work drive. So, yeah, I don't think it's a hassle or a stress for her.
5: It's going to be amazing because it will be kind of quite long days.
9: Yeah.
5: Walking. Because so you said, I guess the physical side of it isn't as hard, but it's almost more the mental endurance for her.
9: Yeah, I think so. The brain drain for her and the other dogs. There's two other dogs on the trip. I think there's 9 of us that are vision impaired or blind on the trip.
5: Yeah. Wow.
9: Which is really awesome. So I'm looking forward to meeting the group of people as well. And yeah, there's two other dogs. So Trixie has laid down, done a bit of trash talking about kicking butts with chasies when they're off harness to let off some steam. So hopefully she doesn't embarrass herself and she can make good on that challenge.
5: I mean, it is important to have the downtime after your big trek.
9: Yeah. The ways she likes to fill her cup, I guess, is she loves her toys and she just loves having a soft toy in her mouth, trotting around with that. That's a very refreshing thing for her, as is chewing on a Nylabone type thing. So I've made sure to pack those things as well as the Treatos. And hopefully we can get some carrots as well for all the pups to enjoy and refuel.
5: And is this Great Ocean Road? So are you guys beginning your trip with a plane voyage, or are you walking there as a warm-up?
9: Yeah, great question. So Trix and I are going to fly to Melbourne. She's a great little flyer. She's also very good on long-distance rail trips and cruises. But, yeah, we'll fly to Melbourne, and she's going to catch up with her boyfriend, actually, while we're there. He is a classmate from Seeing Eye Dog School. So she's going to catch up with him and his mum, who we trained together in Melbourne. And then we'll meet up with the rest of the crew on the Friday. But on the Thursday, we actually also have the joy of going to the Seeing Eye Dogs kennels and whatnot, and seeing the puppies and meeting someone who's been through the youth program, which the fundraising is going towards. So I'm really looking forward to that. Looking forward to sort of meeting someone that has been through the youth program that we're raising funds for, to be able to ask them some questions. And look, I won't lie, I'm also very excited about seeing and cuddling puppies. And I am prepared for the fact that Trixie will be jealous by the ooing and ahhing noises that I will make with excitement. But that's okay. She knows that she's my girl.
5: I assume that you've been to site before when you were doing your training.
9: Yeah, great question. So, yes, I've been to the Orientation and Mobility Centre with her, but I haven't been to see the puppies. So I haven't seen sort of where she spent her very early days. So I'm just a bit nostalgic about that idea. I kind of want to do the orientation mobility stuff again with her now that we've been together for 2.5 years, because I imagine it'll be just so different. to when we did it the first time. We may or may not have time for that. But yeah, it's exciting. It always feels like going home when we go to Kensington. It's just very familiar. It's just such a place of joy and memory. And we're actually really very blessed that our trainer, Katie, is the charity rep. So that was kind of also a very exciting thing to be able to do that journey with her. And yeah, I basically thought Trixie wouldn't forgive me if she found that out and I didn't sign us up. So didn't want her to guide me into a tree or anything.
5: So, I mean, it's going to be a pretty big trek, and it's also going to be a pretty social one for all of you guys. I can't imagine that you're going to be spending much kind of downtime not talking, because there'll be so many people to catch up with.
9: 100%. Yeah, that is very interesting as an ambivert. I think I might need Monday off work after we've finished and we get home. My work involves a lot of people, so a lot of listening and not as much talking, but a lot of listening. So maybe we'll need to refuel my tank.
5: Because remind me and the listeners what your day job is.
9: My day job is I work as a chaplain in a hospital, and Trixie does a little bit of pet therapy on the side. We've been working a lot together, her and I, on me really listening to when she's feeling like she's got the energy to do that and when she might just not have the energy to do that, just because it isn't obviously her primary role, but it is such a blessing when she's feeling as though she has the energy to do that.
5: But yes, does require a lot of peopling from both of you.
9: A lot of peopling.
5: And what time would you finish up on Sunday as well? Like, you're flying back that evening?
9: I am, yeah. So we finish about 4:30 or 5. So I've booked an 8 o'clock flight because, well, partly, to be honest, because I'm doing a half marathon on the Sunday before. So my body's going to just be a bit like, can we have our bath with Epsom salts or magnesium, please, now? So kind of wanting to get home that night to be able to do that. And just, I feel like if I'm asking my body to do as much as what it's being asked to do this week, I need to show it a bit of love and respect back.
5: It's going to be a very busy and active May for you, I feel.
9: I feel like you're right. Yeah.
5: Are you feeling prepared for the half marathon as well?
9: Yeah. I'm not going for a super fast. I'm not gunning for a time because I want to make sure that I don't completely cook myself energy-wise. So I've said to my Achilles guides, look, the primary goal is injury-free. The secondary goal is completion. And the third goal is to have a lot of fun. Fun is third, merely because sometimes it gives you an awesome sense of achievement, but not necessarily fun. So, yeah.
5: That makes sense. I was going to say surely it should be higher, but actually that just makes sense because, you know, you don't do a half marathon because you love the feeling of being out of breath.
9: No, 100%.
5: Which is most of my experience of running.
9: Pretty much. It's the experience of achieving something that you don't think you can do, which is just funny because that's actually what we spoke about last time. I think part of what we spoke about last time was taking on things such as half marathons and running that were things that I didn't think I could do, and the sense of accomplishment and achievement and confidence that gives. So the only thing better than doing something like that is to do it with Trixie by my side. So that's where trek with Trixie for vision.
5: Trek with Trixie for vision. I can't believe that not everyone is calling it that. How rude.
9: Right? I mean, we should really talk to the people that are doing the artwork and designs, really. Yeah. That should have just been the way from the beginning.
5: You just Photoshop her in everyone else's photos on their profiles. You know, there she's there constantly as an omnipresent mascot for the vision track with Trixie.
9: The cool thing is, though, we actually went to do a bit of the Great Ocean Road last year. I had no idea that this was coming up, and I'd never been, really wanted to go. And so we did little bits of trekking while we were there, which was also really fun and was the beginning of my sort of trekking experience with her. But yeah, it's going to be really fun to do more trekking on that trail and see where it goes. And it just meant we actually had a photo of us near the 12 Apostles ready to go for promotional activity. Uh-huh. So
5: here's one I prepared earlier.
9: Pretty much. We'll have to take one for this year.
5: And I guess kind of when it comes down to it is like you guys being together now for 2.5 years and having achieved the things that you've achieved, do you just come into it with so much more confidence?
9: Feeling so much more relaxed, I guess. I'm trying to think of the right kind of metaphor or analogy, but it's just feels so easy and comfortable her sister passed away a few months ago, and that has meant a little bit of renegotiation of boundaries and, you know, whether or not Trixie's the top dog now. But she's a very easygoing dog, very eager to work and very eager to please. So she has good track record, and I have such confidence in her ability to take this on. I think she's also going to want a toy when she's finished because she loves toys, so she might need repayment in some kind of a toy, but we can arrange that.
5: I think that could be arranged. I feel like maybe a trip to Pet Barn or even like, you know, one of those duty-free mascots through the airport, surely. I've got to be calling her name.
9: Well, I think it'd have to be Pet Barn, given that we were ambassadors last year for the Pet Barn appeal. So that just maths, yep.
5: And maybe she can just choose her own as well. She might like that.
9: Oh, yeah, she does love that. She makes it quite clear.
5: And is there anything else that you would like to share about your trek, preparation, partnership, and why someone should support you?
9: I think I would just encourage people with low vision or blindness to consider participating in something like this next year. I feel like there's so much good that's going to come out of it, not just the fundraising that's going to come out of it. And as a group, we've raised over, I think we're close to $52,000. So
5: wow.
9: I know. So that's not that cool. It is buying a dog, but it is the equivalent of a dog. So that's pretty impressive. But in addition to the money and the program that it's going to go to, it's raised awareness about Seeing Eye Dogs in the youth program and the opportunities, which I think in light of NDIS issues that are arising at the moment is pretty important, especially. And I think it's also just going to be a great opportunity for people on the trek to get to know each other. So there's people who have been handlers or could be handlers in the future, and there's people who have been involved with puppy raising and all sorts of things. So it's people that are coming at this from different perspectives. And so I just encourage people to think about doing something like this next year. And if not this, just think about what's something that I guess feels a little bit hard but still doable, and give it a go wherever they're at. Just, I just feel like sometimes we don't know what we're capable of until we try.
5: That's a really cool message. I think awesome to consider, that both the kind of power of that community coming together for that goal, and then also your own, you know, innate ability to kick goals and work towards something special. So thank you so much for coming on, sharing your story, and for taking part in Trek with Trixie for Vision.
9: Thank you. Lovely to chat again.
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10: Hi Pearl, thanks for joining me on the show today.
11: Hi, thanks for having me.
10: Could you please start off by introducing yourself?
11: Of course. Hi, I'm Pearl. I'm 19 years old. I have a seeing eye dog named Jetta. She's 3 years old. And some of my favorite things to do are playing video games. That's a hobby I've had for most of my life. It's great for the weekends. And I also really love playing with my dog. She's quite playful, so we get to play lots of games. I've got lots of dog puzzles for her. She's really good at learning them. Probably due to buy her another one because she's already mastered the last one. Most of the time she can complete them in under 5 minutes, which is incredible.
10: Is that food puzzles where she has to work it out to get it?
11: Yeah. So there's ones where she has to slide tiles with her nose. There's ones where she has to pull a tab to unlock the door so she can slide them and get the treats out. That one took her longer, but it was fun watching her figure it out. She got really frustrated and she was like, oh, I can't get this. And then she's using her paws to dig into them. And I had to keep watching her because I was like, oh my God, is she going to break it? But no, she didn't. She's super gentle with most of her toys. Doesn't rip them up. So, and she always likes to run around the house with things in her mouth, carrying things as well. So that's always cute. And she also really enjoys playing hide and seek. I've heard of people playing it with their dogs, but when I started doing it with my dog, it was good fun. Because I taught her that specific beds in the house,

0: She's very clever. Very.
1: And are you at the moment studying or working as well?
0: No, not
1: Just.
0: currently studying. I've just finished high school. This year has just been kind of like a break, just kind of figure things out, spend some time interacting with like friends, family, the community a bit more. It's meant I can also meet up with some other handlers every now and then. So that's been good fun for Jetta. The dogs always have a good blast when they meet up. I love doing that.
1: So you and Jed are having a gap year then.
0: Sort of. It's not an official gap
1: Oh,
0: year. It's more
1: extended.
0: just yeah. Yeah. So we'll see where we land in the future. Yeah.
1: And is there anything else that you'd like to tell us about Jetta? So how long have you two been working together? Is she your first seeing eye dog, and why did you decide to become a handler? Sorry, big question there.
0: Yes, very big. So Jetta is 3 years old. I've had her for nearly 2 years. Matchiversary is the 27th of March, 2024. Her birthday is the 23rd of July, 2022. She's a black female Labrador cross golden retriever, three quarters lab, one quarter golden. She is like the sweetest soul of a dog. Like, I love her. Like, she is so affectionate. If I had to describe Jetta as a food, she would be like a block of chocolate. She's like sweet, comforting, she's fun. Like, it doesn't matter. Good day, bad day, she's always there. She's behind me right now asleep. I'm surprised she's not like asking for pats.
1: As long as she's close and keeping you
0: Yes.
1: guarded, she's probably quite happy with that, I imagine.
0: Yes.
1: And so, is she your first seeing eye dog, and why did you decide to become a handler?
0: So she is my second dog. My first dog, he only worked for 4 months. He loved his training program, got all the way through his formal training, and then he got out into the field and he was like, oh my God, this isn't for me. He had some other traits he wanted to pursue as a dog, so he was better suited to pet life. It's kind of like going to university, going through the course, and then you go out into the field of that job, and then you're like, yeah, no, this isn't for me. That was him. I loved him so much, though. So he's living his best life doing other dog things, which is awesome. And so getting Jetta was quite a journey as well. Like, I felt very supported from seeing iDogs. Their support was amazing going through that decision making to the handover day. Like, there wasn't ever a time in that where I felt that, oh, this was too hard. Like, everyone's going to be different. For me, the benefits of having a seeing iDog far outweighed being a cane user. So I continued being a dog handler. Even though there were some hard days, I don't regret anything. I'd do it all again if I had to. Like, it's been amazing. Yes, it's been hard, but yeah.
1: And what was your experience like in the youth program? And did that help inform your decision to become a seeing eye dog user?
0: So I should probably start a little bit with my kind of background.
1: Yeah, please
0: So
1: do.
0: my vision was, so I have low vision. We're still legally blind, been stable for most of like my childhood. It changed a little bit at the start of high school, and then that's when I was introduced to my long cane. I didn't love it, so it was kind of difficult. I kind of refused it a little bit for a couple of years, and then my vision changed again in the middle of high school. And then my O&M instructor kind of told me about the youth program and that, you know, you could get involved with using dogs and learning about them. And I've like always loved dogs, like big dog lover, never had a dog as a pet. So kind of being able to have one as a working partner was just like the stars aligned. It was like the next step. Around that time as well, I started seeing a lot of online content of other blind and low vision people talking about their vision loss journeys, going on to receive guide dogs. And I found that incredibly beneficial because at that point in my life, I didn't know anyone in my community who had a vision impairment. So I kind of felt like pretty alone in that. So hearing about the youth program, it was like the carrot at the end of the cane to pick it up and work towards getting the dog. It was an incredible experience. Like, the how in-depth they went with everything, it blew me away. We got to do everything. We got to like feed the dogs, learn about all the equipment, practice toileting the dogs, learning about even on the camps, there was such a variety in the dog personalities. Like, there were dogs who were great with everything. There were some dogs who were a bit more distracted. There was one dog who held off toileting for the whole 3 day camp. So that was interesting to see.
1: Wow, that's impressive.
0: Yeah.
1: Not ideal, but impressive.
0: And it was great meeting the other participants as well. It's definitely started some good friendships. We did lots of aspect of learning about them as they're working dogs as well. We did quite a few harness walks around the local area. We did night travel, which is something that

0: if you do like a day program, you probably don't get to see that side of it because it's different, especially if you still have remaining vision walking around with the dog. And then, like, when it gets darker, then you rely on them a bit more. You get to see how they get around things. I feel that the program prepared me to become a better handler because working with the different dogs, it meant that when I went in for my training, I wasn't having to learn everything all at once because I'd already built those foundations in the camps. When I'm going through training, it's like I know the hand positions. And so because I know all these foundational things, I can focus more on the specific dog I'm working with. So that kind of set us up for a bit more success because that stuff was already had down. I am aware that CETA now offer an adult version of this program. So if anyone is hearing this and is like, I'm not quite in that age bracket, but I still feel I would benefit from a program like that, it does exist. And I think that's because of the success of the youth program. So definitely check that out. Bit of a shameless promo there, but
1: That was a very good plug. I didn't even ask for that, I should say. You know, that was.
0: they deserve it. They 100% deserve it.
1: And just to finish off, do you have any other messages for listeners, you know, other handlers, people considering seeing iDog or supporters?
0: I'd just like to say, if you've ever had the thought about, oh, I wonder if dog guide mobility is for me, look into it. There's a plethora of information that is not always surface level that you might actually discover. Okay, that actually works really well for me and my lifestyle because these dogs are very adaptable. They fit a wide range of lifestyles, whether that's someone who's more rural or someone who's in the city or even school students like myself prior, they are incredible dogs. Yeah, and it is also a journey going through dog guide mobility. It's a journey becoming a dog handler. There's lots of ups and downs. Everyone's journey is different. So my advice for anyone who's considering it would be it's not always as hard as you think it's going to be. The dogs are quite adaptable. I'd just like to give a shout out to all the puppy carers and seeing eye dog instructors and all the wonderful volunteers. These people have played a huge part in my dog's journey to becoming a seeing eye dog, and then also for us to come together as a partnership. It would not be possible, and I'm forever grateful to these people because it meant that I could become a more independent traveler. It's brightened up my future a lot. Having the support as well from my dog and the companionship has been amazing as well. So thank you. Thank you to everyone who's listening and everyone who's ever volunteered or works for Seeing Eye Dogs.
1: Well, thank you so much, Pearl, for coming on the show and sharing your story. It's been lovely to chat.
0: Thank you so much for having me. I've really enjoyed this. And I'm also like a very avid listener of the Seeing Eye Dogs podcast. So I look forward to listening to this later.
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4: Hello and welcome to the Arts Hour from the BBC World Service. I'm Nikki Beatty, bringing you a star-studded lineup of global guests and some cultural companionship with the best arts and culture conversation from across the BBC and beyond. We have the comedian and actor Sindhu V with us in the studio today, fresh from the US leg of her swanky tour and ready for Europe next. And William Lee Adams is back with us on cultural critic duty. Together, we'll hear from and discuss Norwegian director Christopher Borgli, whose latest film is The Drama, starring Zendaya and Robert Pattinson, actor Gugu Mbatha-Raw on her role in Fuse, Canadian Life of Pi author Yann Martel, and we hear from French musician Sébastien Tellier. Before all that, though, Sindhu, what cultural pick would you like to recommend to the world this week?
5: I would like to recommend a TV show I watched on Netflix called How to Get to Heaven from Belfast.
4: Correct. We're going to be talking about that later in the show.
5: It's a fantastic... I watched it in one sitting. One of my kids was like, I'm hungry. I'm like, be quiet. I'm watching this show. It's so good.
4: So you starved your children in order to watch this?
5: I mean, they're old enough to get a sandwich. Hello.
4: Okay.
5: It's fine.
4: Everybody, you've had a taste of Sindhu. William, what about you?
6: I am reading this really dark debut novel called Yesteryear. It's from an American author named Caro Claire Burke, and it follows a tradwife influencer who has been fetishizing a pioneer lifestyle. And then one day she wakes up in the 1850s, and surprise, surprise, life is a lot more brutal than she realized.
4: So a tradwife, just for people who aren't familiar with the phrase, is somebody who stays at home, cooks, cleans, looks after the children, makes jams and preserves. And
6: yeah, absolutely. Traditional wife. And it describes sort of an online subculture that became popular in 2020-ish. And there are a few really high-profile influencers who often have farms. They make their own bread. They milk their own cows. They don't work in the corporate world. Their husbands do. And yeah, they live off the land.
4: Thank you both so much. Sindhu V, let's start the show properly with you and talk about your work. A very quick biography first for any Sindhu non-initiates. Sindhu was born in India, has lived in several countries around the globe, choosing London as her home. Working first in finance, she also modelled, is adding credit after credit to her acting career. She was in the film version of Matilda the Musical, stars in the Amazon Prime series, The Pradeeps of Pittsburgh. Many of you will know her from the hit Netflix series Sex Education, and she's a world-renowned comedian, currently touring her latest show, Swanky. So, Sindhu, your comedy has brilliantly exposed and explored the sort of funny spaces that exist between cultures, countries, identities. So what is this new show telling us about you?
5: I think I've never tried to write to the purpose of clarifying identity or culture. It's just that being, having grown up in different countries, having parents that were culturally very different, because my mother was from UP and my father was a Tamilian.
4: So that is North and South India for people who don't understand India's geography.
5: Right. And at that time when they married, you would be more similar coming from China and marrying someone from New Zealand, just to pick two random countries that I think are quite far away from each other. The food was different. The language was different. And they were very clear on who they were, but they forged a partnership. And then I went on to marry a Dane. So I've never written to that, but it's been a huge part of my life. So this show, I think the thing that's most noticeable is that I've stepped out from behind my parents, because I talked a lot about my parents because I used to talk to them a lot. I used to talk to my mother so many times a day. I think it was wrong. I used to tell her, should we be talking so much? She would say, oh, one day I will die, then you cannot talk to me. Shut up, talk now. And I'd be like, okay. But as it happened, she did pass away, and so did my father, very close to each other, between my last show and this show. So in a way, I don't have new conversations. And that's forced me as a comic to become a little braver than I was and to step out and talk about what's going on in my head. And it's just my head. But I think a lot of my comedy has been marked by conversations about relationships, my marriage, my parents. There are many female comics that talk about their attitude to, say, their body or their own worldview to ABC incident. And I never really did that because I didn't have time. I was being crowded in with all this other stuff. And I think in this show, I've stepped out and done some of that. And it's uncertain for me because I've never done that. I was almost shy. But I took it out in the US and it worked. So
4: people always think it's strange when they hear a comedian say, I'm shy.
5: Oh, gosh.
4: But in general, don't you think it is a common trait amongst comedians?
5: You'd be surprised how shy I am off stage. Like if I'm walking around, someone comes up to me and starts talking about my comedy. I was told by my previous agent, don't back off. I typically just back away. She's like, don't do that. It's very weird. There you just stand in one place. I was like, okay. No, I am very shy. I think being on stage, somehow I become completely oblivious to what anyone might think. I'm very much absorbed in telling a joke or trying to get a setup right and get to the punchline. But off stage, I'm quite shy about it. Yeah, and I don't talk about this stuff off stage, really.
4: You've understood the social contracts in many, many countries in the world, having lived a peripatetic life. You've just finished the US leg of your tour. Do you ever have to adapt your material for the demographic or the country you're in?
5: So I have never had to in the past because the material hasn't required it. But on this one, because there's so many British references, as I grow as a comedian, it's very clear I'm a British comic and I'm very proud of that. I don't think I would have been a comedian had I not lived in the UK. And, you know, when you go to act in America or do stuff, they sometimes want to call me an Indian comic. And I say, no, no, I'm an Indian British comic. But anyway, there are a lot of British references in this show. And I was a little worried. I was like, are they going to get it? But it worked because the core of what I'm talking about is me. And if you don't get me, no matter where you live, you're not going to like my comedy. So we may as well just be like, hi, bye. Thank you. Goodbye. Kind of thing.
4: But so I don't know about you, William, growing up, Vietnamese heritage. In an Indian family, we would all be speaking English, and then your uncle would make a joke and it would all be in English until the punchline, and then they'd deliver it in Hindi or Marathi or whatever their language was. If you were going to do your tour in India, would you then throw a few lines, a smattering of Hindi?
5: Oh, I throw lots of Hindi into my comedy, even in the United States, because the diaspora comes out in force.
4: Right.
5: And what I tend to do is, the joke typically, I just feel is much stronger in Hindi or sometimes in Tamil, and I'll do the punchline, then I'll go back and I'll explain it in English. And it's almost always funny because the intuition is funny.
4: Yes.
5: But the laugh you get when you say it in Hindi, especially when I'm talking about my mother, is wild. But I do think you have to go back and translate. Otherwise, all the non-Indians are like, I can't believe I paid money for this. What language is this?
4: What's going on? Well, you make audiences laugh at the things that some of us might feel embarrassed about. Has there been any particularly awkward truth that's unlocked your comedy?
5: I think in terms of unlocking stuff, I think a lot of people were initially surprised but got on board quickly when I talked about, you know, how much you really don't like your spouse. Like you love them, but you're like, what was I thinking? But you know, there's love.
4: How many years have you been married?
5: 27.
4: 27 years?
5: Yeah.
4: Congratulations.
5: Yeah, no, but this started early in year two. Don't worry, I didn't wait till now. Anyway, I think that was something that people were initially uncomfortable with, and then they got on board, and the number of people that got on board, and that's become sort of my, people expect me to talk more about that, you know.
4: How does he feel about it?
5: Well, first of all, he's like, yeah, it's hard to like you too. So we're on the same page. It's fine. But we, for some reason, understand. I think you're relatively brutalized by the cross culture when you're both, I'm very Indian and he's very Danish. And of course you meet and you fall in love and, ooh, it's so exotic and great. Yeah, I think he's exotic. He thinks I'm exotic. And then you get into the business of being married. You're like, oh my gosh.
4: Well, we can listen to a clip of this.
5: But here's the thing about being married a very long time. You get to know each other so well, right? I mean, my husband knows me well. I know my husband so well at this point that we can have a full-blown argument from start to finish, and he's not even home.
4: As a stand-up, you are incredibly expressive, not just your face, but also your voice, your posture, your timing, and even the pauses, the silence. So now that you're acting more and more, I just wondered whether acting has changed your stand-up in any way? Or do you keep them very separate?
5: That's such a great question. I keep them very separate because they are very separate. I'm always astounded when I'm acting that people are not following the writing to the word, because I'm fundamentally a writer. I'm like, someone has written this. Why are you changing the words? And then I'm like, be quiet, Sindhu, they're actors. And I would be a terrible... If I ever wrote something, no actor would act in it, because I'd be like, no, you have to say exactly what I'm saying, because I always think of every word when I do stand-up. But what I will say is that I'm acutely aware since becoming an actor that on stand-up I'm myself. Mm. When I'm acting, I'm somebody else.
4: Yeah.
5: So that's the one distinction that I've had to make very hard. I don't really combine them because they're so different.
4: So when you step into one of those scripted roles... Ooh. Is it the discipline of being someone else that you like, or is there a freedom to be someone else?
5: It's very seductive.
4: In what way?
5: Wow, when you're someone else, you can do whatever you want. It's not you, you know? And also, I'm very enchanted by that requirement to drop who I am. And I have to do a lot to get there. I mean, even if I had the most minor characters, I make these huge backstories for myself. Mm. So I really start like, okay, I know this person, they're doing this. By the way, totally random. No one asks. I don't tell anyone. But I have to,
4: but
5: because...
4: But it gives you your background.
5: Because
4: thinking.
5: I have to shed myself, and I find that hard.
4: I think that's beautiful. Sindhu V, thank you so much. You're staying with us for the rest of the show.
5: Thank you.
4: Swanky begins its Europe leg of the tour in June, followed by a series of dates in the UK. And we can't wait. You're listening to The Arts Hour from the BBC World Service. I'm Nikki Beatty. What's the worst thing that you have ever done or even thought about doing? Because that is the question at the centre of the drama, the film starring Zendaya and Robert Pattinson as Emma and Charlie. They play a couple who are very much in love and planning their wedding until one evening, just a week before their marriage, they have dinner with their friends. And what Emma reveals... proves to be too much.
7: What did you do?
8: Okay, I,
7: Are you serious?
8: I'm sorry.
4: When the film's Norwegian director, Christopher Borgli, spoke to Jason DeRosso on ABC Radio National's The Screen Show, he told him where the movie's tantalizing premise came from.
9: The idea came from experiencing, you know, love so intense that I was questioning, where would I draw the line? What would make me break the spell of love? And that's something that this movie explores.
10: I came away from this film also thinking, how much were you wondering about the idea of redemption? Because it strikes me that it's a film that challenges our idea about the capacity people have to accept someone. Can change.
9: Yeah.
10: And this notion of redemption that perhaps it has started to become less and less present in today's society, where we kind of demonize people for something maybe they believe or something they once did, and we refuse them the possibility of redemption. You know, that to me seems to be what the film's about.
9: Yeah, I mean, there's this sort of stoic philosophy that says to be strict with yourself and gracious with others. And I think we've flipped that on its head. And so I think we're kind of like, you know, very soft on ourselves and very critical of others. I think, you know, this becomes like a philosophical discussion in a way about like free will and how much we can take ownership over our impulses. You know, every human, I think, has the capacity of evil and good. And there's a lot of external forces and pressures that might push you to either direction. I come to this movie with a sort of empathetic curiosity and trying to understand. And I go to some darker places and trying to, you know, find maybe some lightness, some humor, some banality in it. The movie is a conversation starter. You know, I don't have the answers. I don't try to like prescribe ethical norms, but I definitely do like to explore those themes. And I think the movie definitely should, you know, start a discussion.
4: Christopher Borgli discussing his film, The Drama. I enjoyed this film. It has all the elements of darkness, absurdity, and human foibles that the director's previous films, Sick of Myself, which was in Norwegian, and Dream Scenario had. But I was left feeling that I didn't need that ending. And I'm not allowed to give anything away. William's looking very strangely at me. My guests on today's Arts Hour are comedian and actor Sindhu V and broadcaster and journalist William Lee Adams. So I'm not going to ask you both about the worst thing you've ever done. But given the premise of the film, would you have told a loved one?
6: I would tell a loved one 20 years into our marriage after they've paid off the mortgage. I would not reveal this the night before, the week before my wedding.
4: Sindhu, what about you?
5: Well, look, just the whole idea that you would actually say the worst thing you've done or want to do shows that everyone in this movie is very young.
4: They
5: you know, are. Because nobody after a certain age is like, I need to tell that to somebody. You just have the one girlfriend who knows. She's the one girlfriend she knows. You go back
4: to the grave.
5: Yeah, to the grave. And it's like when you ask her, she's like, what? She even pretends to you she doesn't know.
4: Right.
5: But who tells that to somebody else? Whether you're married, not married, lover, affair, mother, father. What are you thinking? It's youth.
4: William, you've seen The Drama. What are your thoughts on the film?
6: Charlie, Robert Pattinson's character, is so frustrating. He claims he's in love with this woman. She's the love of my life. But when this information comes out, suddenly he starts to question that. He's like, am I going to marry a psychopath? But if this deep love he talks about, you know, love is empathy. Empathy is understanding. But he does not understand that the woman he's marrying is not the woman who almost made a mistake. They're two different people. But you know what's interesting is she reveals this after he plows her with alcohol. He keeps filling up her wine glass.
4: Yes.
6: And so he's like creating the scenario where she's more vulnerable and she spills it.
5: Is this the first time she drank alcohol?
4: No.
5: I mean, what's going
6: on? Hey, she's young, remember?
5: Just take five glasses of wine to just blurt out your worst secrets. What's going on?
4: Your comedy touches on uncomfortable truths. So why is it that it's such an effective way of making an audience laugh? I mean, we weren't laughing in this film, by the way.
5: Oh, what? Uncomfortable truths?
4: Yes.
5: I think comedy that you remember is almost always dark.
4: True.
5: Almost always dark, because I think we have this deep desire to prevail over terrible things. And so if you can make a joke, it's a moment of coming up for air. I think my mother came from a family where lots of crazy stuff had happened. By crazy, I mean not fair to women. They were a very patriarchal landlord family. And the women in that family all learned to laugh about the worst things, the worst things. And they all got through.
4: Mm.
5: Because my mother said, I don't have time. Actually, what she said is, do you think God has put me on earth to cry, cry, cry? I have to do things. I have achievements.
4: Yes.
5: I have no time to cry.
4: Yeah. Thank you both so much. You're with The Arts Hour and I'm Nikki Beatty. The comedy series Derry Girls, about a group of Northern Irish teenagers in the 1990s, became an international hit via Netflix, despite its very specific cultural references. Its razor-sharp wit and spirited characters getting on with life despite the war going on around them clearly struck a nerve beyond Ireland, and it ran for three wonderful seasons. Sindhu, William, were you Derry Girl fans? You were?
5: Big time. And I met the Derry Girls and we did something together. I literally was so starstruck. And they knew my comedy, so it was like I couldn't believe it. They were so great. And also I love the sister.
4: Yes.
5: The mother superior of the school, because I went to a convent.
4: Oh, so you really related.
5: Yeah, no, I loved it.
4: William?
6: I only started watching it recently, and it's aged very well. It's still funny.
4: So Derry Girls creator Lisa McGee has returned with a new series called How to Get to Heaven from Belfast. It follows a tight-knit group of women in their 30s who go on an unhinged road trip, bickering constantly along the way as they hunt for their estranged missing school friend. When Lisa McGee spoke to the BBC's Kirsty Walk, she told her how she came up with the title.
11: When I was a fresher at university, I passed a street preacher who gave me a flyer with How to Get to Heaven from Belfast on it. Now, I didn't go to the meeting, but I kept the flyer, and I thought that'd be a great title for something. And then years later, when I was making Derry Girls, going to screenings of Derry Girls with my friends who the characters are based on, I just had this moment of, as grown women, we're watching ourselves as kids. Mm-hmm. And I kept thinking about the gap between those two versions of yourself and what the younger version of you might think of who you've become. And thematically, that's where I started, really.
12: They're all in their late 30s. I love the fact they're all frazzled. They're all women on the edge for any particular reason. Aging parents, demanding kids.
11: Yes.
12: Successful career about to be put into free fall.
11: Yes.
12: But tell me about them and what they are to you now, because they're versions of people that you know.
11: They are. Like, I have a friend who was looking after her parent. I have a very, like, I'm a mum now, but I have a very glam friend who's a mum, and she's just hilarious. She's so sharp and forthright. And, you know, I love spending time with my female friends. They're the funniest people I know. So it was really just to be able to, yeah, to be able to put those women on screen, because often I think women on screen are the centre of tragic stories or very serious stories. And, you know, women want to watch themselves running around, getting into scrapes, you know, being messy and chaotic as well. So to get the chance to do that was incredible, really.
12: I think that whole thing about, you know, women are generally very funny in their own company. I mean, they have their own humour, their own connections. And that really comes out here in a way, a kind of ensemble that's both universal in terms of their preoccupations, but very, very Irish.
11: Yeah, I hope so. I hope people from anywhere could understand these women, but there's something about the rhythm, the rhythm of that Irish dialogue, do you know, the speed of it that just lends itself to comedy.
12: So essentially, they go on a hunt for a missing friend they've lost touch with. There's a kind of crazy helter-skelter to their actions, a kind of unhinged atmosphere. Yeah. There's a bit Thelma and Louise. And right. I love that there's folk horror that kind of weaves itself through the series too, you know.
11: Yes.
12: A kind of dark influences. Is that part of your own imaginative landscape as you were growing up?
11: It is. It's like there's a lot of that in Irish storytelling, you know, that people would, you know, spin a yarn when you were younger. And I love that, ghost stories and, you know, storytelling is such a big thing in Ireland. And I think, like, that gap between the world we're living in and the one beyond is, we're comfortable talking about that. And it is very much set in reality, but there's echoes of those myths and legends, I guess.
4: Lisa McGee talking about How to Get to Heaven from Belfast, which is streaming now on Netflix. Sindhu, you already told us you binged this series. What was the appeal?
5: First of all, friends who knew each other in school but then had sort of had a series of experiences that were a big deal but then had all sort of drifted apart. But when it comes time, you go right back. Secondly, a very female-centric.
4: Yeah.
5: And I loved it because it was very convincing. Also, I know I have some friends in Ireland who said, oh, the accents were like too much. And I was like, no, I'll take that. I love that. I'll take that. I love it. It had all the qualities of something that you immediately are charmed by and interested in. And then it has a great plot. It just gets madder and madder. And you're like, when is this going to stop?
4: William, great. What about you?
6: So I was worried when I came to this that it would be too wholesome. Like, Derry Girls is very wholesome, but this is not wholesome. It's very raw at times. It's got like a dark Halloween undertone. And I felt off balance. I didn't know where we were going, what direction we were traveling. Identities are shifting. Very Quentin Tarantino. Lots of plot twists. So when you think of Derry Girls, that's not necessarily the best way to think about this because it goes in a whole new direction.
4: Thank you both so much. That's it for part one of the show, but don't go away. Still to come, life of Pie author Yann Martel, actor Gugu Mbatha-Raw, and musician Sébastien Tellier. The Arts Hour's back after this.
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4: Welcome back to the Arts Hour from the BBC World Service with me, Nikki Baby. So far, we've spoken to Sindhu V about her new comedy tour, Swanky, and I'm pleased to say she's still with us in the studio, as is William Lee Adams, our cultural critic this week. And we also heard from the Norwegian filmmaker Christopher Borgli and Derry Girls creator Lisa McGee. Coming up, musician Sebastian Tellier and the actor Gugu Mbatha-Raw. First, though, novelist Yann Martel, born in Spain to French-Canadian parents. He's best known for his novel Life of Pi, about an Indian boy stuck on a lifeboat with a tiger. It won the prestigious Booker Prize for Fiction and was turned into a film by director Ang Lee. His latest book, Son of Nobody, simultaneously follows an academic who discovers an ancient Greek poem about the Trojan War and the long-forgotten author of the poem. It takes us from Troy to the halls of Oxford University, from the classical to the contemporary, and from ancient verses to modern footnotes. Yann Martel spoke to the BBC's James Crawford.
18: I grew up on the Greek myths, like a lot of children do. They're so amazingly vivid and stark and violent and imaginative. But I never actually read the Iliad or the Odyssey or the or Virgil or any of that. I read it very much on the late, and I was surprised by a number of things. First of all, the Iliad is a sliver of the Trojan War. That I already knew. It's only about this squabble between Agamemnon and Achilles. But I didn't expect the tone. You know, the Iliad is all about anger. Famously, the first word of the Iliad is minim, wrath. And it is about a whole bunch of dysfunctional men who cannot control their anger. It's all about failed anger management. And that struck me right away, that the Greeks, in the very first book with which they present themselves to the world, do not present themselves at their best, but on the contrary, at their worst. These profoundly dysfunctional men and the consequences of that. And that's another reason, I think, why the Iliad and the Trojan War generally has lived on. It's sort of war with no winners. Yes, the Greeks, you know, allegedly win and they raise Troy. It's literally annihilated. But then they win nothing. 10 years of war has completely depleted their society. Agamemnon is promptly assassinated when he gets home. Ulysses takes 10 years to get back home. Like, there's no victory there. And that kind of tinge of profound tragedy bordering on nihilism, once again, remains very contemporary. There's a bleakness to the work that radiates from that time.
19: But what's different here is you're giving us the perspective from a disempowered man, this foot soldier called Sois.
18: Yes, and that's one thing that was striking about the Iliad, is everyone with one exception who speaks is either a god or a goddess or a king, a queen, a prince, a princess. Only one man, Thersites, is a commoner, and only he speaks once, and he rails against Agamemnon. And in fact, what he says to Agamemnon, saying, "Why are we here? What are we to gain for it? You got everything, we've got nothing," makes complete sense to someone today. And yet what happens to Thersites is he's celebrated by the Greek the Greek soldiers? No, he's promptly beaten by Odysseus because he's questioning the social order. And I think the same thing today. Many people today saying, where's this world going to? What are our elites doing to the world? What are they doing to us? And I think we need that same kind of bravery that Thucydides displays in the Iliad of railing against our elites and taking power, that we need that today just as it happened then. And, you know, that's one of the things that the Iliad asks is, what is the worth of our life? What do we do? Why do we do it? And is it worth it? There's a famous dialogue between Glaucus and Sarpedon where they, you know, they're fighting, killing people and possibly being killed. And they ask themselves, why are we doing this? Why don't we just go home and live longer, perhaps inglorious lives? Why do we do this? And that's the sort of question, once again, that is universal. Is it worth it? Sometimes I look at my pets. I have four children and therefore I have pets, and sometimes I look at my cat and the way it is utterly relaxed and unstressed. And I thought, why am I not like that? Why don't I just enjoy the sunshine and feel the gentle passing of time and live with it and be like a feline Buddhist monk and just breathe and be in the sun? Why don't I do that?
19: And I said, what's your answer?
18: Well, my cat accomplishes nothing. He accomplishes nothing. At the
19: end
18: of his life.
19: He's not written a book, that's for sure.
18: Exactly. At the end of his life, he will be remembered by us, a much-loved cat, but no one else. So, you know, to accomplish something for that illusory glory, you have to work hard. But is it ultimately worth it? So that's a question that I, you know, here I am in England now on tour. I'm away from my four children. And as Harlow points out, you know, a day away from your children cannot be made up. Mm. You can talk to your partner and keep that connection going. But the little daily passing of time, those precious moments with a child who is not the same, a river you never cross it again, same thing with a child. Every day is different. Every day is an old, you know, the passing days, you can't make them up. So I miss my children. So is what I'm doing here worth it? All these questions of what, you know, is what we were trying to do, is it worth it? Is a question that Harlow asks in the book. Is our labors worth it? And the same thing that's asked in the Iliad and in the Soad, is this labor worth it? Does Achilles, is his immortality really worth it? Well, maybe for Achilles, but what about the common foot soldier? Will he have any glory attending to his name?
4: Jan Martel discussing his novel Son of Nobody. With me on today's Arts Hour are Sindhu V and William Lee Adams. William, we've discussed this trend in work inspired by Greek myth quite a lot on the show lately. Does this novel appeal to you?
6: I don't mind when people take Greek myth and sort of make it their own. The fact is, there's not a true defined IP'd version, right? There's no original source necessarily. It's much looser. And so I think artists have more freedom to sort of build on it. Like, if someone makes a movie with a 3-act structure or a 5-act structure, we don't think twice about it. But when they remake myth, we're like, oh, what are they doing? Well, they're just following another blueprint. And I think that's totally acceptable.
4: So when we went to Atlanta for the Arts Hour, we were staying opposite a park and I went for a little morning run and a walk. It's all Greek replicas. What's that about, William?
6: I think people fetishize the ancient Greek world, those perfect bodies, you know, the invention of democracy, drama, all of this stuff. You want to feel a connection to it. And if you go to Nashville, lots of southern cities in the United States, actually, you see these columns that are straight out of the Parthenon.
4: Yes. Oh, yes.
6: It's this reclamation of, you know, the great civilization.
4: So, Sindhu, does this sort of work appeal to you? Would you want to pick up this book?
5: Well, I have a habit, if I like or if I really like a book by an author, I'll look at what else they write, even if the content I'm like, huh? I'll still do it.
4: And yes.
5: Life of Pi moved me very deeply on many, many different levels as a book.
4: Why did it move you?
5: Well, because I was a child who had a stammer and I didn't have a lot of friends. And so I spent a lot of time with animals. And my father encouraged me to always think of animals as having personalities and you must respect them. So I grew up with all that and it was somewhere in the back of my head and I kind of put it away. So when I read Life of Pi, I was like, oh, I get it.
4: Yes.
5: Do you know what I mean?
4: No, I don't, because I don't believe in talking animals or anything.
5: So I only believe in talking animals.
4: Okay. Well, so that's we'll my agree to disagree.
5: No, yeah. It's fine. So that was, to me, it was like, oh, someone else got it and they wrote a book. So for that reason alone, I think I will pick up the book because it's Jan Martel. And it kind of makes sense to me.
4: Well, if I was stuck on a lifeboat, I might change my mind about talking animals. Thank you both so much. You're listening to The Arts Hour from the BBC World Service. Actor Gugu Mbatha-Raw has become a mainstay of high-impact TV series like Doctor Who, Black Mirror, The Morning Show and Loki. Born to a South African father and English mother, her breakthrough big screen role was as the lead in the 2013 period drama Belle. In Gugu's latest film, Fuse, she plays the chief police superintendent in contemporary London, where the discovery of an old World War II bomb uncovers a much more modern and potentially explosive crisis.
20: Could it, like, blow any minute?
21: Theoretically, yes.
22: Gordon's secure. Nothing's moving.
23: The time fuse is active. It could detonate any minute for the next 48 hours.
4: Gugu and Bata Ross spoke to the BBC's Alex Jones and Roman Kemp.
24: It's a real edge of your seat, high stakes action thriller. You think initially it's this, you know, World War II bomb discovered in London, race against time. But then, you know, there's kind of a twist, yeah. And there's a little bit of a mashup, yeah, with the kind of heist genre. Yeah. And, you know, the incredible cast, as you've seen, you know, Aaron Taylor-Johnson, Theo James, Saffron Hocking.
25: Yeah.
24: And my character is the police officer who is sort of charged with overseeing the evacuation of London and, you know, coordinating the operation.
25: This was, as you say, it was filmed all over London, so many different locations, including Wembley.
24: Yes.
25: And a very famous person who goes by the name of Taylor Swift,
24: yes,
25: was basically almost in this.
24: I know, it was a little bit off-putting. Essentially, the set that we had where the bomb site was, was right next to Wembley Stadium.
25: That's cool.
24: So we're doing these really high stakes, really intense scenes about, you know, the will the bomb go off, will it won't? And then, you know, you're hearing across the breeze, like Taylor Swift songs, you know, at the end of the day on set. So it was a bit of a challenge. You know, I think the sound guys had a bit of difficulty kind of trying to cut her out.
26: And we mentioned Taylor Swift. Now, is it right that you became friends with Prince, the actual Prince?
25: Oh.
24: Yes.
26: And how did that come about?
24: Formerly known. Yeah. Yes. When I was living in LA, I was nominated for an award there and he was accepting the Lifetime Achievement Award. Mm. And at the end of the ceremony, I got invited to, he was throwing an after party at this place in Bel Air that he'd rented. And I brought my friend along with me because I was like, is this for real? You know, are we really going to Prince's house? And we had an incredible party. You know, he, like, everybody was like dancing on the swimming pool, was like a dance floor. And he was an incredible supporter of Belle, the film that I did, and he actually, so much so that he played the after party here in London for the London premiere of Belle.
4: Gugu and Bata Raw talking about the film Fuse. My review? High stakes, low returns. Sindhu and William, as the title suggests, this is an against-the-clock kind of thriller. Edge of the seat, as Gugu described it. Is that the kind of film that you seek out, Sindhu?
5: Big time. I love a thriller. I love to be constantly petrified. The more thrilly, the better. History movies bore me unless they're really something else is going on.
4: Mm-hmm.
5: So, yeah, no, I love a thriller.
4: William, would you seek out a film like this? Do you like it?
6: I watch these movies for practical solutions. If someone kidnaps me and puts me in a trash bin, what do I do? You know? So, yes, if there's sort of a solution, I'm there.
4: I love that. I never thought about it like that. Oh, but that's why I listen to so many podcasts that are true crime.
5: I only listen to true crime
4: podcasts.
5: Yeah,
4: me too. I do Dateline.
5: Dateline. No, I do everything, and I've now become a font of knowledge my daughters don't want.
4: Right.
5: Because I'm like, oh, you're going there? Here are the seven things that could happen to you, and this is how you should manage them. And they're like, bro, you took the fun out of this evening completely.
6: You would love the series I Survived.
5: I listened to some of it. It's wild.
6: It's incredible.
4: Okay, good recommendation.
6: Her daughters are blessed.
4: Yes, they are.
5: They don't think so, but
4: yeah,
5: they'll
4: they
5: thank
4: are.
5: Me
4: I'll
5: one day.
4: I'll speak to them. The challenges of shooting on location, Wembley Stadium and Taylor Swift there. Sindhu, do you have an example of any challenges like that?
5: Well, first of all, I want to say, who was the AD and the location people on this, that they didn't know Taylor Swift was next door? It's hard to miss.
4: I mean, I concur, but perhaps I don't know what time of day it was. Perhaps they didn't expect to be running that late with the shooting.
5: Okay, fine.
4: I'm creating this out of my head.
5: I know, and I'm being like, it was like I was paying for it. I don't know. Yeah, you know, when you're on location, all kinds of things happen. When we were shooting Pradeep's of Pittsburgh, we were shooting on location in the Pradeep's house, and it was in a neighborhood, and the house next to, this was like freezing cold in Toronto. There was an old Chinese lady who lived there, and she was opposite. So they'd be taking a shot, and suddenly behind me in the camera would be this Chinese lady just looking out her window, and they would have to go and tell her that, no, you gotta, she was so great. And once it was really cold, and we had to, I think her kids had rented out part of the house for us to be in when it was very cold. and she was having these fantastic dumplings. And I was like, what's going to happen if I walk over and be like, can I have a dumpling? And the
4: production... She'd adopt you.
5: Well, the production people were like, we don't suggest you do that. That was a bit weird. She would just show up in the shot very calmly.
4: But people forget that the public don't really understand where you can and can't be.
5: And I think
4: shooting.
5: She had no idea. I think she was like, I don't know what this is. Yeah. Who are all these people?
4: Yeah. Who is, William, the most famous person to invite you to a party? I assume it's not Prince.
6: Sadly, no. But I was at London Fashion Week like 15 years ago doing a reporting job. And a woman comes up to me and says, oh, would you like to come to dinner with Vivienne Westwood? And I was like, oh, sure, that sounds amazing. Naive little boy I was. So I go to the dinner. There are about 12 of us. And these people are from Vogue Italia. They're so beautiful, like famous bloggers. And I'm seated next to Vivienne Westwood.
4: Nice.
6: I'm thinking, what is going on? I have zero fashion sense, but I have my little reporter's notebook. And then the PR tells me, she's just designed a new whiskey bottle. Please ask her about it. And then the bell, you know, the dime drops. I'm supposed to interview this woman, this icon, about designing a bottle. And so we sit there at dinner. And I'm asking her, oh, what was it like to give it these sensuous curves? And she says to me, you poor boy, having to ask me about a silly whiskey bottle.
4: Oh, at least she understood. The late, great Vivienne Westwood, fashion designer extraordinaire. Thank you both. You're listening to The Arts Hour with me, Nikki Beatty. Over the last 25 years, the music of French singer, songwriter and multi-instrumentalist Sébastien Tellier has ranged from lo-fi electronica to bizarre cabaret tunes. He represented France at the 2008 Eurovision Song Contest and performed his famous track La Ritournelle at the opening ceremony of the 2024 Paris Paralympics. Sébastien Tellier grew up in Pontoise, as he told the BBC's Joe Wiley.
0: It was a suburb of Paris, but okay. A very far suburb of Paris, the last one before the countryside. But it was also very sad because no culture, and no classy people, and I was not so far from Paris, but in my mind, I had all these people in Paris at the terrace, talking, drinking wine and have fun. And I feel far from all the joy, you know. And for me, it was really important to create something full of charm. I try to do a charming music in a way because this suburb was not charming at all. Mm.
1: And how did you do that? Where did you first encounter really cool music?
0: But first, it was on TV. Because when I was a teenager, MTV was really important. It was so my TV in my room was my window on the world, and so it was cool for me because all these guys with beautiful hair, you know, these girls with fantastic makeup.
1: Yeah, I know.
0: And so for me, it was like the best way to escape of this suburb was my TV in my room.
1: Yeah. I mean, MTV was everything when you were growing up, similar kind of age. It was just, you wanted to be part of that world, but it also felt a little bit unattainable. So you have done so many different things throughout your life. You did Eurovision. When I heard you were doing Eurovision, I was beyond excited. I could not believe that was happening. And that was in 2008. How do you look back on that? How was it for you?
0: I have some regrets about Eurovision Song Contest because for me, my point was not to sing my song, because I went on the stage of the Eurovision with a little car, you know, golf car, you know, to go on the green. And my wish was to crash the car, you know, like, I can't break, I can't stop the car. And so create a big event like, oh la la, this guy is a pitiful guy. He did an accident with the car. He can't sing the song. But my mistake was, I talk about that to the organization of the contest. And they say, no way, don't do that because it's too risky. You can, and it's true because you have the stage like that. And just after the stage, you have the audience.
1: Yeah. Of course, you didn't want to hurt anyone.
0: Dangerous. Yes. Yeah. So I say, okay. And so I regret. And so I have another regret. Regret.
1: Yeah, regret.
0: It was because I think my song with a ball, a sphere. And in this sphere, I had this gas named helium.
1: Helium,
0: you,
1: yeah.
0: When you take it, you talk like that. And so I took it on stage. I finish a song. But nobody noticed it.
1: Oh, no.
0: So, all the Europe believed, that's the voice of the guy. You don't like singing like that? So it was totally ridiculous. Oh, no, no, no, no, no, no, you and I, so a lot of regret, but in a way it was very cool because I spent 2 weeks in Serbia and it was magic because, magic in a way, because all these beautiful buildings but smashed by the war, you know, it was not so long after the war and it was super strange to be in this kind of ambiance.
4: So try to find the milky way. Sebastien Tellier. Still with me on today's Arts Hour are the comedian Sindhu V and William Lee Adams. William, you are a massive Eurovision Song Contest fan, an expert, in fact, because you blog and broadcast around it every year, throughout the year sometimes. So what do you remember about Sebastien Tellier's performance?
6: It was so off-kilter, so outré, just so out there. He drove on stage in a golf cart. You know, he said he did this to make it more glamorous. It wasn't particularly glamorous. He had his long beard looking like a cult leader. He had 5 backing vocalists, also with beards. Some of them were women. They were wearing dark suits.
4: Women in beards?
6: Absolutely.
4: Oh, we didn't see that.
6: And sunglasses. It was very provocative. It finished 19th out of 25, so it didn't go down particularly well. But Sebastien Tellier was controversial because his song was mostly in English. And French Eurovision fans, and indeed the French government, were appalled. And they actually tabled the issue in Parliament and discussed it. Why is he singing in English?
4: Oh! And you know, on French radio, there is only a certain percentage of songs not in French that are allowed.
6: I love that.
4: Yeah, well, yeah. I think it's very important. This year's Eurovision is fast approaching. Is there anything that you're excited about more than anything else?
6: I am really curious if Australia can finally win. Australians always say Europeans won't vote for us because they don't consider us part of Europe, but they are a nation of European immigrants, they like to say, and they have a lot of connections with the British and Scandinavian music markets. And their singer this year, Delta Goodrum, she was on Neighbours, and she's a huge pop star.
4: Yes.
6: And she's got a song called Eclipse about when things align, the sun, the moon, but she does this in the context of a relationship. She's going to make this visual. There's going to be a big moment. They have written the song not for the radio, but for the stage. So we need to see how that eclipse pans out.
4: Oh, Sindhu's excited.
1: Sounds great. I might actually get into Eurovision after this.
4: So, Sindhu, are you a Eurovision Song Contest fan?
5: No.
4: Okay, so have you ever been to a Eurovision party with the high camp glam values that they all must have?
5: All right, at the risk of my kids saying, why do you make everything about the fact that you're Indian? And I'm always like, because I'm Indian. I grew up in India watching Hindi films.
4: Yes.
5: So when I moved to the West, and once a year there's this thing and people are dressing up and being camp and the whole Western world is like, watch this. I'm like, what? I watch this every day in the movies.
4: It's like Bollywood.
5: Yeah, this is not interesting to me. And also, I don't understand the language. Fine, it's nice, but I don't get that excited because it's in every movie
4: yes.
5: in my head.
4: That's it. That's interesting. I never thought of it like that.
5: So I've never taken an interest and I have gone to Eurovision parties and I've dressed up a little bit, but I don't get the big deal.
4: Well, here's the interesting thing. They have just announced that they're going to do a Eurovision Song Contest in Asia. How exactly is that going to work then, William?
6: You know, I think a lot of us from the US, the UK, Australia, we take for granted that our culture is really hegemonic in some ways. It's exported everywhere. You can go to any country in the world and you'll see your TV shows, your movies, you'll hear your pop music. But for people from Bhutan, Vietnam, Thailand, Philippines, it's not like that. And so there's this real passion among people in the these countries to see their culture on a grand stage, to be able to compete at something. Because let's be real, Vietnam's not going to win the 100-meter dash at the Olympics, but it can field a really good pop song and potentially do well. So I think the state broadcasters in these countries that are participating, they want to give their people something to celebrate. And I don't find that objectionable. It is weird that it's called the Eurovision Song Contest Asia. You could just call it the Asia Vision Song Contest.
2: Yeah.
6: There are some copyright issues around that. But no, I'm excited. You know, fan culture in Asia, look at K-pop. K-pop armies, they go on the march. And you have the same in the Philippines, P-pop. In Vietnam, Vina house music is very popular. I think you can tap into those fandoms and get some viewers. I'm actually really excited.
2: Okay. By the way, you said Bhutan. Is Bhutan part of this?
6: Oh, yes. Bhutan is participating.
2: That's incredible.
6: And yes. India, actually. India has just announced it's participating.
2: Well, that I'm not surprised by, because India is like...
3: It's natural for
2: us. It's natural for us. And also... I mean, Indian music is part of the sort of the whole thing with A.R. Rahman and this and that. It's everywhere.
3: I wonder who their entry will be.
2: I can't wait.
3: Me too. Will you be covering that, William?
6: It is in the works. I will be seeing you in Bangkok on November 14th, live from Thailand.
3: Yay. Amazing. We look forward to that. Thank you. Finally, on today's Arts Hour, some very different music. Cessa is a Brazilian musician and singer whose latest work combines the slinky sophistication of Brazil's MPB.

0: female vocal accompaniment. Sessa recently performed live for the BBC's Giles Peterson, and here he is, introducing the title track from his new album and how it's been inspired by him becoming a father.
1: So this track is Pequena Vertigem. It's the first song that I wrote in the collections of songs that make the record. And it deals with this very raw emotion of having to mature really fast and witnessing, you know, the arrival of a human, your son, in the world. And it translates to a little vertigo of love, which is how I managed to describe the atmosphere of these feelings.

Princesa. I want so much more of that sublime sound. That's it for this week's Arts Hour. Thank you for your ears. And thank you to both my guests, Sindhu V and William Lee Adams. For now, from me, Nikki Beatty, studio manager Sarah Hockley, and producers Kieran Birmingham and Nikki Paxman, see you next week.

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2: This is an extract of Dubliners 100, a modern retelling of Joyce's tales of life in the capital city. 15 Irish writers have contributed to a modern retelling of James Joyce's classic short story collection, The Dubliners, to mark the centenary of its publication. And here is a selection from Elska Rahill's version of A Mother. That's how it started, really. During coffee with the girls, Ger had taken a laminated wedding picture from her handbag and sighed before handing it around. Look what I found in the bits and bobs drawer. I'd never fit into that dress now, would I, girls? The bride in the photo was slender with pink cheeks. Her close-mouthed lipstick smile was neither happy nor sad, and it made an ache in Kathleen's chest to recognise in the little creases round her eyes, in the dimples, in the small hands, big, dough-faced Ger. It made Kathleen's stomach tighten so she couldn't finish her latte. That afternoon she had screamed like a banshee because the kids were laughing too loudly in the back of the car. She had noticed in her rear-view mirror that the blue lines under her eyes were worse than ever. When she got home, she pressed €50 into Marilla's hand and asked her to take the kids to Wagamama and Leisureplex, even though it was a school night. Then she'd climbed under the duvet with a few little pieces of rose-flavoured Turkish delight and watched the whole of Pride and Prejudice on the new wall-mounted flat screen. That night, while everyone slept, Kathleen lay looking at her husband's back. His skin was very white, and there were a few sparse black hairs between his shoulder blades. He hadn't showered before bed, and his skin gave off a sour, oily smell. At 2 a.m., she crept down to the hallway and poured a glass of Chianti. She sat on the cold, polished oak floor with the glass and gazed at her own wedding snap, tastefully framed and presented on the hall table for all to see. She thought of poor fat Ger with that beautiful tie au pair. Did she not have a photo with her CV, Ruth had asked. I would worry, Kathleen had said, about an au pair like that. Does she

0: about in her nightie?
1: Ha, Gerlard said, picking up a mini croissant and pushing it through her pillar box lips. And she's a diabetic. I wish she would. One less job for me to worry about. It was that kind of attitude, of course, that led to messy houses, poorly adjusted children, wandering husbands. But, thought Kathleen, but that young, slim girl in the photo, with the excitement in her cheeks, with her uncertain lips turned up very slightly at the edges, with the tense dimples and the disappointment already creeping into the corner of her eyes. Hadn't she been a good girl trying her best? Weren't they, all of them on the parents' committee, good women, good mothers trying to do their best? Staying married, staying faithful, staying respectable? What gave her the right, the young single mum, she's a researcher, Ruth had said, as though she knew what that meant, that gave her the right to swammy about in a rickety tin can and no trousers on, call her bastard Blaze of all things, Blaze, to swanny about like Lady Muck as though she had no shame in the world with her wild black hair and her pert little ass? What thanks did they get, people like Kathleen and Gurr, for doing the right thing? Why did they deserve to feel unattractive and useless and petty? If it weren't for people like them, there'd be no parents' committee, no present for the teacher at Christmas. They deserved to feel excited and pretty again. They deserved to feel every day the way they did on their wedding days, like the most beautiful women in the world. And Dubliners 100 is edited by Thomas Morris, and it's the second title from Tramp Press, Ireland's newest independent publisher.
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4: On Vision Australia Radio, this is National Magazine. Over the next hour, we'll bring you readings from some of our favourite magazines and supplements, recorded in the Perth studios of Vision Australia Radio. My name is Alison Bunn, and today I am joined by Kate McKenzie and Doug Cunningham. Today's topics include Falcon could save Australian fruit, 3D printing cuts building time, and is our treasured Aussie slang cactus? But here's Kate with the first article.
5: Thanks, Alison. Our first article today is from Vantage Point. The Greek canal that took 2,500 years to build. This was written by Sam Keane. People complain about construction delays, but even the most sluggish modern transit project has nothing on Greece's Corinth Canal, which didn't open until 2,500 years after it was announced. 4 miles long, with sheer rock walls that rise nearly 260 feet from the waterline, the canal connects the Gulf of Corinth with the Saronic Gulf, theoretically saving mariners a journey of hundreds of nautical miles around the Peloponnesus Peninsula. A Corinthian ruler named Periander is said to have first proposed it around 600 BC. He settled instead for a limestone-paved road with a rudimentary railway on which small ships could be carted across the isthmus. Julius Caesar and Caligula contemplated reviving the canal scheme, but it was the Roman Emperor Nero in AD 67 who broke ground. His thousands of labourers, slaves, prisoners, soldiers, dug some 2 miles of trenches before Nero's ouster and suicide put an end to the project. It took 18 more centuries until a Greek company armed with steam power and dynamite finished the job. Alas, the canal opened in 1893 as steel-hulled ships were replacing smaller iron ones. Only 70 feet across in spots, the passage was too narrow for the shipping industry's increasingly beefy vessels, and it never caught on as a major conduit for commerce. Today, it's primarily a tourist attraction. It just reopened after 5 years of sporadic closures during a project to stabilise its rockfall-prone walls. Some 15,000 ships will pass through this year, say the canal's general manager, George Zouglas, and the fact that most will carry sightseers instead of cargo doesn't make the waterway any less of a marvel. Every captain on every ship going through, Zouglas says, they live this history that connects two eras, the ancient with the modern. That story was from Vantage Point by Sam Keane.
4: And now, from taking 2,500 years, let's look at how 3D printing changes the building time.
6: And from the Post, 3D printing cuts building time. A three-level house under construction in Peppermint Grove will take just over a year to complete, thanks to robotic technology from WA's first 3D concrete printer. It took just 7 days for the ground floor walls to go up, 6 days for the upper level, and 2 days for the pool and spa. A computer-guided robotic arm extrudes layers of specially formulated concrete, following a digital model of the house created in architectural software. The concrete mix is engineered to be fluid enough to pump through a nozzle, yet firm enough to hold its shape almost immediately. Steel reinforcement, insulation, and surfaces are inserted during or after the printing process, which slashes building times and reduces the need for traditional trades such as bricklayers. Claremont firm Contech Australia is building the local home after sourcing the 3D concrete printer from the Netherlands last year. Work began in May last year and handover is expected this June. Contech Managing Director Mark D'Alessandro said the Peppermint Grove project built on the company's previous work across Perth, including Australia's first multi-storey 3D concrete printed home in Tapping. The walls for the Tapping house were completed in 18 hours and the home was delivered within 5 months, Mark said. With ongoing labour constraints across the construction industry, 3D concrete printing provides a reliable way to deliver projects faster and at scale, while maintaining design intent and greater certainty over time frames. Structures can be designed to meet cyclone rating requirements and are thermally efficient, termite proof, and both fire and water resistant, making them well suited to WA's metro and regional conditions. Kappa Studios in West Leederville designed the Peppermint Grove home and Tristan Pierce Landscape Architects drew up the plans for the pool. The process delivers structural concrete elements directly from the standard architectural and engineering drawings, Mark said. Concrete is placed layer by layer and is self-supporting, eliminating the need for temporary formwork, propping or scaffolding. The construction method enabled curved internal walls, along with the curved pool and surrounding landscaping, to be built directly from the design, incorporating geometry that would be difficult to achieve using conventional construction, as well as curves, patterns, or street numbers can be printed directly into the concrete, adding an artistic element to the finish. And that was 3D printing cuts building time from the Post.
4: Thank you, Doug. And now for a story on the world's tallest mountain from National Geographic. It might not be what you think, written by Cordy McGroz. At 11:30 a.m. on May 29, 1953, Edmund Hillary and Tenzing Norgay stepped onto the summit of Mount Everest. Affixed to Norgay's ice axe were four small flags of Nepal, the United Nations, Great Britain, and India. And as the Sherpa mountaineer held the axe above his head under a clear blue sky, the flags flapped wildly in fierce winds. In the 30 years prior, at least 35 others had tried to reach that summit, more than a dozen dying in the attempt. And Hillary and Norgay's successful ascent is still considered one of history's most monumental feats. The reason is obvious, right? Because in 1856, British surveyors declared Everest the planet's tallest peak, the roof of the world, Earth's most impressive mountain. But what if it's none of those things? What if our understanding of a mountain's scale, what height itself means and how much it matters, is more arbitrary than we realise? For one, it might change travellers' sightseeing plans or point peak baggers in whole new directions. Then there's the matter of reallocating bragging rights. How to measure mountains, it turns out, has been subject to challenges and alternative ways of thinking for about as long as humans have been climbing them, and the latest comes from a young mathematician with a whole new metric that can once again alter our way of looking at the roof of the world. It's called Jut. Its inventor, Kai Zhu, was a 19-year-old on a trip to California's Eastern Sierra when it dawned on him that the height a mountain rises above sea level isn't the most interesting thing about it. The Sierras wowed him with how abruptly they seemed to rise from the valley floor, and Zhu, then a math and computer science major at Yale University, thought there must be a way to quantify that sort of grandeur. The trip inspired him to do two things. First, he worked out an equation that, roughly speaking, takes the height of a summit above any given point and reduces that number based on the angle of view. Then he used Google Earth Engine to pinpoint the one spot for any given mountain where that value is greatest. He called that maximised value a mountain's jut, and it took Google's platform less than a week to compute it for some 200,000 mountains. Zhu launched a website to share his new system, and jut has since earned fans and sparked debate over what it is that makes a mountain matter. Everest, at 29,032 feet above sea level, has a meagre 7,293 feet of jut. Zhu's system ranks it only the world's 46th most impressive peak. Meanwhile, Annapurna Fang, also in the Himalaya, tops out at nearly 4,000 feet below Everest, but with 11,194 feet of jut. It's ostensibly Earth's most impressive mountain face. Zhu is only the latest in a long line of scientists and adventurers to challenge conventional wisdom about orometry, the science of mountain measurement. In the 4th century BC, the Greek thinker Dionysiarchus is said to have used a crude surveying instrument called a dioptra to measure the Hellenic peaks. The 11th century Persian scholar Al-Biruni used trigonometry to measure mountains more accurately. That was still the method when European explorers started poking around the Andes hundreds of years later. At 20,561 feet above sea level, Ecuador's Chimborazo was thought to be Earth's highest mountain when German naturalist Alexander von Humboldt climbed it in 1802. Later, Sajama in Bolivia took the title. Then, Aconcagua in Argentina. It was also in 1802 that the British launched the 70-year Great Trigonometrical Survey of India, which revealed to surveyors that the Himalaya loomed larger than any other mountain range. Crews hacked through jungles, toting massive angle-measuring instruments called theodolites, some weighing more than 1,000 pounds, and established a network of survey stations that stretched 1,600 miles. Their labours laid the groundwork for modern methods of measuring Earth's surface. George Everest, who led the effort for 20 years, probably never saw the peak later named for him, but he did hire Radhanath Sikdar, the Indian mathematician is credited with calculating Mount Everest's height, putting it above a Kanchenjunga, one of several Himalayan peaks briefly thought to be the world's highest. Everest's claim has held, but as mountaineering grew more popular and competitive in the 20th century, debates flared up over what truly defines a mountain's greatness. Terrace Moore, a well-known mountaineer, made a case in the 1960s that because of the planet's equatorial bulge, a mountain might better be measured from the centre of the Earth than from sea level. Chimborazo, he noted, would take back the title, rising higher than Everest does above the Earth's mean radius. Beginning in the 1980s, some took to privileging the concept of prominence, a measure of a peak's height relative to surrounding terrain. Alaska's Mount McKinley and Tanzania's Mount Kilimanjaro, rising dramatically above their surroundings, are among the most prominent peaks, but don't crack the top 100 for elevation above sea level. Zhu took inspiration for jut from another esoteric metric, known as omnidirectional relief and steepness. Devised in 2002 by a mathematician and climber duo, it's a complex formula for quantifying how visually imposing a peak is, mostly useful for those looking to bag impressive ascents. Here's a look at how those measures and others reshuffle the deck of Earth's mightiest mountains. Think you know the roof of the world? Well, you might be surprised. That article was taken from the National Magazine, titled "The World's Tallest Mountain. It might not be what you think," written by Cordy Migros. And now, from the soaring heights of mountains to soaring Falcon drones.
5: We are talking about Falcon drones. The Peregrine Falcon drone could save Australian fruit and almond orchards from hungry birds. This is from the ABC by Timu King and Charmaine Manuel. A A drone designed to imitate a peregrine falcon is protecting Australian fruit orchards from birds. The drone has been trialled in various states to protect fruit and almond crops, and Fruit Growers Victoria is considering buying the drones for growers. Canadian-made drones masquerading as peregrine falcons are being used to watch over Australian fruit and almond orchards. The drones come in fixed-wing and flapping-wing models, and they rely on biomimicry technology to keep smaller birds away from the fruit and nut trees. That means they look and behave as a predator would to scare off species such as corellas or cockatoos. With most of Victoria recording minimal rainfall over the past year, birds have been looking to agricultural crops for food. Arium Analytics President Jordan Chicoria said field testing of the drone in Victoria and South Australia showed that the machines can cope with the Australian heat. These trials were never about proving whether the technology works. We already know that, he said. We're collecting data on the effectiveness of the robot against a range of bird species that cause significant fruit and crop loss in Australia. He said the drones had been in operation for 10 years in the mining and aviation industries. In airports, for example, it's helped significantly reduce bird strikes and prevent birds from landing in dangerous areas. Mr. Chicoria said, "The real question for us was how that translates to agriculture, how it applies to specific crops and farming systems." Ardmona farmer and Victorian Fruit Growers Chairman Mitch McNab grows apples, pears and stone fruit, all of which are appealing options for bird life. He was trialling the drone in the months leading up to harvest, which kicked off a few weeks ago. "So far, we've seen reasonably positive results," he said. And he's optimistic about the drones because the number of birds circling Goulburn Valley orchards had increased this year. "This year's been drier and the birds are clearly looking for alternative food sources. Irrigated horticultural crops like apples and pears and stone fruit become very attractive in those conditions," he says. The peregrine falcon drone could save Australian fruit and almond orchards from hungry birds. That story was from the ABC by Timu King and Charmaine Manuel.
2: Thank you, Kate. And now a story from the National Geographic, and this is "This Gibbon Can Do the Robot." Decoding the Uncanny Moves of Asia's Dancing Apes, written by Kelsey Nowakowski. Most apes don't know how to dance, but female crested gibbons of the genus Nomascus, the long-limbed primates known for their acrobatic swinging from tree to tree, regularly perform a series of movements that can only be described as the robot. Scientists recently analysed dozens of videos of mature female crested gibbons living in zoos and rescue centres around the world and interviewed researchers who'd observed the dancing in the wilds of China and Vietnam. Their study, released in the journal Primates, found that the dancers follow clear rhythmic patterns. In captivity, the gibbons generally direct their routines at caretakers, most likely to socialise and solicit snacks. In the wild, they seem to dance as a mating invitation. "This is especially puzzling," says zoologist and study co-author Kai Kasper of Germany's Heinrich Heine University, Düsseldorf. "Most crested gibbons live in small family groups that form around stable, monogamous pairs, which means the females don't have to compete for the attention of their partners," says Kasper. "Dancing may just ease the tension." And that story taken from the National Geographic and written by Kowski Nowakowski, "This Gibbon Can Do the Robot." And now from dancing to being hot and cross.
6: We move to Ben Harvey, who "More Things That Make Me Hot and Cross. Inspired by the whines of dear readers, I'm all for more moaning and groaning." The Great Gripe Fest of 2026 continues. Before we recommence, a quick recap for readers who are new to this page. Where have you been all this time? At the start of the year, I set myself a challenge to list 100 everyday things that annoy the hell out of me and which I hope will disappear in 2026. I put a bottle of Penfold's Bin 389 up as a prize for the best gripe sent to me at the email at the top of this page. There is some stiff competition for that plonk, I can tell you. Some of you make Oscar the Grouch look like he's got a sunny disposition. I haven't added up what number we're up to, but I'm sure that the following list of things that grind my gears will push us well past the halfway mark. Hot cross buns. Not just that they're on sale a day after Christmas. I'm talking about the flavours, Vegemite. I could tolerate, but cheesy jalapeno? Good Lord. People who have no mobile phone etiquette, number one. On January 13, 2004, a retired police officer named Curtis Reeves walked into a cinema in Florida. The man next to him was texting non-stop, and the beeping and flashing was ruining Curtis's movie experience. Curtis asked the guy to put his phone away. The guy threw his popcorn at Curtis. Curtis took out a gun and shot the guy dead. A lot of people were appalled that Curtis beat the ensuing murder charge. I was appalled Curtis didn't get a Congressional Medal of Honour. People who and ah before ordering at a Bunnings sausage sizzle. One with or one without. It doesn't require that much thought. Slow drivers. Especially those who speed up when the overtaking lane approaches. 6-7. If you know, you know. If you don't, it's too absurd to explain. People who have no mobile phone etiquette, number two. This time I'm talking about blokes who use their mobile phones while standing at the urinal. I don't care if you piss on yourself, but if I get hit, I will make you eat the urinal cake. Drivers who park in restricted areas. Most of you probably think that fraudulently pulling into a disabled bay is the worst parking crime. It's not. The worst crime is parking in the trailer zone at Bunnings when you don't have a trailer. Being ripped off everywhere all the time. Coles now sells broccoli by the kilogram, knowing full well that half the weight is the inedible stalk. I once stood at my local supermarket offering to tear the base off for little old ladies as they shopped, an act of public service for which I hope one day to be awarded a Congressional Medal of Honour. Why does life feel like one endless scam at the moment? Bunnings is the only place I don't feel like I'm about to lose the plot, unless someone takes too long to order their sausage in a bun or has incorrectly parked in a trailer zone. People who cannot take a phone number down. I am sure I have bitched about this before, but I had a moment last week that was so infuriating my pee is still boiling from the experience. So I'm venting again. There are two ways a conversation about a phone number should play out. The first involves the person taking the number remaining silent the entire time. In this scenario, the issuer of the number knows what's happening. Because after leaving a small pause at the end of the recitation of the first four numbers, the other person hasn't talked. Having established the protocol, the caller continues until the number is finished, knowing that the recipient will acknowledge safe passage by repeating the number back. The second way to convey a number involves intermittent acknowledgement, using the made-up number 0499-555-111. That should sound something like this. You, 0499, small pause, them, sensing small pause, yep, you, 555, small pause, them, sensing second small pause, yep, you, 111, them, got it. Silence and intermittent acknowledgement are equally valid, but you cannot change protocol mid-number, lest the conversation turns into a schmozzle. Thus, you, 0499, small pause, moron on the other end of the line, sensing small pause, yep, you, 555, small pause, assuming you are dealing with an intermittent acknowledger, moron, silence. This is where the train goes off the tracks. you assume the other person has presented early as an intermittent acknowledger. It's taking a little longer than normal to take the number, so you afford them some extra time. After a few seconds of silence and now confused, you plough on with the final set of numbers. Just as you say 111, the moron on the end of the line switches from silence back to intermittent acknowledgement by saying yep at the same time you are speaking. They don't hear you properly and are now confused about whether the last set of figures is, in fact, the final set or whether they are receiving a revised set of middle numbers. One day, there will be a nuclear war because of this kind of miscommunication. Health scaremongering. A few years ago, certain milk brands started promoting themselves as being paraben-free. I had no idea what parabens were, but suddenly I was worried about consuming them, and I'm pretty sure most brands of milk in this country never contained parabens in the first place. And that was from Ben Harvey of the Sunday Times.
5: Gary Martin has written our next article from the West Australian. Without a bit of hard yakka, our Aussie slang will be cactus. Tell a teenager they need to do the hard yards, that their best friend is as mad as a cut snake, or that their sibling is carrying on like a pork chop, and you'll likely be met with a blank stare that tells you our Australianisms are fast disappearing. No worries, you're thinking. Well, not quite. With every phrase that slips from use, we lose a crust of our cultural colour. To be clear, our local lingo has not gone completely bush, with fair dinkum phrases still alive and well in many everyday conversations. Someone built like a brick dunny is strong and sturdy. A person who couldn't organise a piss-up in a brewery is hopelessly incompetent. A neighbour who spits the dummy is throwing a tantrum, while a mate who is up at Sparrow's Fart is simply an early riser. When told to pull their head in, someone is being reminded to calm down, and if they're full as a gug, they have clearly had one too many. Call a situation a dog's breakfast and you mean it's a mess. A fair dinkum person is genuine. Having a lend means joking, and when things get tough, a true Aussie will simply soldier on. While these Australianisms might be stitched into everyday conversations at present, their place in our speech is shrinking. In their absence, what slips in are important expressions that are far less imaginative. No worries has been nudged aside by it's all good. A fair go is diluted into cut me some slack. My stuff up or sorry mate has been overtaken by my bad. Even flat out like a lizard drinking is now just super busy. The imagery that made local English so distinctive is being diluted by a steady stream of imported catchphrases. Such imports may be easy to use, but they are stripped of the wit and colour that reflected our way of life. What we lose in this quiet exchange is more than quirky wording. We lose the humour that once allowed us to poke fun at ourselves without spite. We lose the cultural colour that made our speech distinct. Most importantly, we lose a compact way of expressing resilience and fairness and optimism, the traits that have shaped our character for generations. She'll be right has always been more than reassurance. It's a mindset. A fair go is not simply encouragement. It's a principle. To call someone a battler is to honour their grit. In the end, the question is not whether we can hold back the tide of change, but whether we want to preserve the flavour of our local lingo. If they disappear, the values they carry risk being lost as well. Of course, some people are totally rapt to see old phrases as daggy relics left behind in the past. Yet we should think twice before ridding ourselves of the very words that once gave our language its larrikin edge. Language evolves. That's natural. What is concerning is that what replaces our expressions is rarely homegrown. Instead, it arrives imported through television, music, and social media. The good news is that revival is possible. Parents can pass on phrases in the home. Teachers can weave them into the classroom. Journalists, writers, and leaders can choose local colour over imported clichés. With a little effort, we can ensure our lingo doesn't just survive but thrives, reminding us of the humour and grit at the heart of Australian life. In the end, the question is not whether we can hold back the tide of change, but whether we want to preserve the flavour of our local lingo. Letting our expressions fade risks leaving our language as plain as a meat pie without sauce. And that, to borrow one last favourite, would be truly un-Australian. So what is your favourite Australianism? And when will you slip it back into conversation? That story was from The West Australian by Professor Gary Martin. He is the CEO of AMWA and a workplace and social trends specialist.
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2: 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Coming up, we have What Will Happen to My Son When I Die? And here's Doug with our next story.
6: From the Sunday Times, care factor hero, a marvel of medicine. Living in the country, looking after his sick sister, an ATAR study, Joshua Does the Lot, by Bethany Hyatt. Living in a rural town and missing years of schooling because of round-the-clock caring duties do not usually add up to top grades. Like many others, Joshua Patrick believed those barriers meant his dream of becoming a doctor was probably unattainable. But on Christmas Eve, the Northern Senior High School graduate received an offer of a coveted place in the assured pathway to medical school at the University of WA. Joshua, 17, described his education as a roller coaster since he was 6 years old when his sister Charlotte was born with complex disabilities. For the next couple of years, at least, I spent more time in hospital looking after Charlotte and taking care of her needs than I did in school, he said. I just had to take the opportunities that sitting in a hospital ward, board, gave me, and dedicated that time to learning how to learn myself. Charlotte, 11, has multiple medical issues, including cerebral palsy, pulmonary hyperplasia, a seizure disorder, intellectual disability, and nonverbal autism. Joshua stepped up to help provide care, such as feeding Charlotte via a tube, medications, physiotherapy exercises, and personal care tasks. His attendance remained poor, even in years 11 and 12, but he persuaded his school to provide extra support so he could complete work at home. He tackled six ATAR courses, including two advanced math subjects, and blitzed a two-year online preparation course for nursing studies in his first semester of year 11. Despite all his hard work, Joshua was resigned to not getting the marks that he needed to get him across the line for medicine. Not to mention also passing an aptitude test and interview. He said getting into the highly competitive medicine pathway at UWA required a minimum Australian Territory admission rank of 98. Living in a regional area gave him 5 bonus points, which meant he had to attain an ATAR of at least 93. To his surprise, he achieved an ATAR of 94.5. Joshua posted his good news to his followers on LinkedIn, adding, "This was my first choice, and also the one I quietly believed was out of reach. For a long time, imposter syndrome told me that young people don't end up here, that a young carer shaped by instability, responsibility beyond my years, and a non-linear educational journey somehow didn't belong in spaces like UWA Medicine. Today is a reminder that doubt does not get the final say. This offer is not just an academic milestone, it represents years of perseverance through uncertainty, balancing care with study, learning to back myself when confidence wavered, and choosing to keep going when the path felt fragile." On top of his caring duties and studies, Joshua has also been an advocate for other young carers. He previously featured in the Sunday Times for delivering a stirring TEDx youth talk in 2022, when he was just 14. He has also been named Community Youth Citizen of the Year, a Lions Youth of the Year state winner, and volunteered at the Kids Research Institute Australia. Joshua believes more could be done for others like him to help make ATAR courses accessible for students who have a caring role or can't attend school for other reasons. That could include recording lessons or allowing students to watch via a Zoom call. It would allow these students to participate in the classroom while participating in the caring role at the same time, he said. But also just having an understanding that there are students out there that are not attending because they can't. Not because they don't want to. Not only did he win a place at UWA, Joshua has also been awarded a scholarship that will allow him to live on campus while studying. Proud mum, Laura West, said they had tried to be realistic in the lead up to exams, locking in a plan B, because Joshua's predicted score had been lower than he ended up getting. "We'd almost put that dream of medicine to bed a bit," she said. When he got the score, it was just absolute shock, and just hoping that would be sufficient to let him actually study medicine. But she had no doubt the resilience and compassion Joshua had developed through his years of caring would make him a better doctor. It's giving him his broad perspective that basically has probably inspired him to want to study medicine and be a doctor that sees the full context, sees the family, and actually understands some of the challenges that are facing the patient and the family and the carers, she said. "Obviously, we're incredibly proud, just seeing how driven he is to become a doctor and a professional who's going to have a grounded, lived experience to draw on when he's dealing with patients and their carers." And that was from the Sunday Times by Bethany Hyatt, care factor hero of A Marvel of Medicine.
2: And now for our last article. As we turn to a heart-wrenching but important topic on a 72-year-old mother's concern for the future care of her intellectually disabled son, now aged 45, who is non-verbal and needs 24/7 care. This is quite a long article, but it is a very important and interesting article, well written, and I hope that you stay with me for that story. It's titled, "What Will Happen to My Son When I Die?" Sourced from ABC and written by Lisa Scott and Olivia Rousset. Night has fallen, and Deirdre Croft sits in her office preparing to record a video for her son, Richard Rook, a video she hopes he will watch over and over after she dies. Richard loves videos. Ever since he was a kid, the colour and movement of film has been a source of joy and communication for him, especially videos of people he loves. "His face lights up when they appear on the screen," says Deirdre, "and he pulls the screen close, enthralled." Richard lives with an intellectual disability after suffering a severe brain injury during birth. He's 45 now, non-verbal, and needs 24/7 care. Deirdre is 72 and Richard's only surviving parent. A lifetime of caring and advocating for her only child has taken its toll on Deirdre's health, and she says something feels like it's disintegrating quite quickly. She tells Australian Story, "I feel there's no time to be wasted." So Deirdre sits in the dim light on a quiet night, ready to record her message of love for her son, just one of the myriad steps she is taking to prepare for the time when she is no longer here to look out for him. She hits play on the camera and begins. "Hello, Richard. It's Mummy here." It's a question, a fear, that lives inside the heads of parents and caregivers of children with a profound disability. Who will look after my child when I'm gone? Filmmaker Andrew Wiseman knows how heavily that question weighs on Deirdre, having spent large chunks of the past 35 years with her and Richard, documenting their lives in a series of three films. From the first time Andrew met Deirdre, she was thinking about ways to safeguard her son's future. He says, "I think Deirdre has been preparing for her death from day one with Richard. She understands that in the long term, she won't be around to look after Richard. She loves him to bits, and she wants to care for him and see him have a really good life." "Being pregnant with Richard," says Deirdre, "was one of the best times of my life. I was absolutely intrigued by what felt like a miracle of life developing in my body," she says. Deirdre and her husband Charlie counted down the days for their baby's arrival, but he was overdue, and at 42 weeks, labour was induced. "The pain was excruciating," says Deirdre, "and it soon became clear that Richard's head was not moving through her pelvis as it should. After more than 14 hours of labour, she was taken to surgery for caesarean. She felt the surgeon pulling and yanking and trying to get him out of my body. And then, for a brief moment, her baby was in her arms. Then he was whisked to intensive care. Deirdre says, he just had a faint heartbeat and he was unconscious. It was touch and go whether he would live." There's a photograph of Deirdre after that traumatic night sitting in her hospital bed staring blankly into space. She says, "I couldn't process what had happened. We have a romantic view of giving birth and the beautiful aftermath and all the love flowing through with the milk, and it was the antithesis." A week later, despite Richard suffering seizures while unconscious, he woke up. The next day, Deirdre breastfed him. 2 weeks later, Deirdre and Charlie took their baby boy home. "It seemed like he had had a miracle recovery," Deirdre says. "I really felt we'd been spared." Richard is about 12 months old in the home movie that Deirdre and Andrew are watching. The little boy's joy of riding a rocking horse in the backyard is as clear as that bright summer's day. But by now, Deirdre and Charlie knew the miracle was slipping away. Richard was a placid baby and a good eater. But by about 4 months, it was obvious his sight was not developing properly. At 10 months, a neurologist advised that his head was not growing as it should be, suggesting slow brain growth. By 13 months, Richard was suffering seizures. Deirdre says, "I found the epilepsy as hard as anything because it was crisis and unpredictable and life-threatening, and they always occurred in the middle of the night." The family moved from Melbourne back to Deirdre's hometown of Perth when Richard was 4. But by the time he was 9, the marriage had broken down. The couple shared the care of Richard, with Deirdre the dominant carer, and remained focused on Richard's well-being. As they adjusted to their new reality of raising Richard, Deirdre's role in advocating for people with a disability as well as their carers grew. That's how Deirdre met Andrew. She had trained as a journalist and approached Andrew about making a film about a camp that she was involved in for mothers with a child with disability. Andrew says she was a very impressive woman who eventually would focus the documentaries on Richard, Deirdre and Charlie. She was clearly bright and very articulate and very passionate. What became apparent very early on is that she was prepared to be extraordinarily candid in front of the camera, to make herself vulnerable and talk about very personal matters. Andrew captured it all. There's a beautiful moment where a young Deirdre is sitting in the sun, smiling as she claps for 10-year-old Richard. Richard claps along. Then he holds his mum's hands, then claps again. In another scene, Deirdre is holding a large stuffed dog and saying the word dog over and over to Richard. He eventually seems to form the word and Deirdre beams, revealing how much she'd love to be able to have a conversation with her boy. The camera kept rolling through the stressful, painful, embarrassing times too. For a period of his childhood, Richard had a deep fear of car travel, causing him to scream and lash out, often reaching out to pull Deirdre's hair while she was driving. Sometimes when they were at shops, he'd become overstimulated and punch Deirdre or yell, with Andrew's footage capturing the way others would stare or turn away. "He would hurt me quite a lot," Deirdre says now, "and it's hard for me to remember how I endured that, but Richard's aggression was often driven by his fear, so it wasn't like it was malicious. It's not like I hold a grudge against him for hurting me so much." In one film, Deirdre talks about the brave face she would put on in public. She says, "I would be devastated in the privacy of my own home and open the door with a plastic smile across my mouth. I'm fine, thank you very much. Yes, got it all handled." By the time Richard was 14, he was bigger and stronger than Deirdre. She says, "If he was aggressive to me, that was quite physically threatening, quite apart from being emotionally upsetting." It was decided that Richard would move in with Charlie, with Deirdre as the secondary caregiver. Deirdre says, "Richard does blokey things with Charlie, was prepared to take blokey risks with him. So he would take him camping and he'd take him riding on the back of a motorbike." Andrew's second film documents those risky times, with heartwarming footage of Richard on the back of the bike with Charlie. Richard's face is looking skywards as he revels in the sensation of the sun's rays, the wind and the speed, and it captures the gentle times, like the moment when a 20-year-old Richard, sitting on Charlie's lap, reaches out to wrap his father's arms around him. Charlie says, "I just love him passionately, dearly. That's basically what I'm living my life for, caring for Richard." Without the day-to-day care of Richard, Deirdre threw herself into advocating for him and others like him. At one point, she ran a scheme aimed at developing relationships in the community by matching politicians with someone with a profound disability. She wrote newsletters, lobbied, and found contract work in the disability sector. Then she decided to squeeze in a PhD. It looked at an issue that remains of vital importance to Deirdre: long-term support with people with intellectual disability. She says in the 50s and 60s, parents were told to put them in an institution, forget they ever had them, and get on with their lives. Deirdre said that was never going to happen to Richard. "Richard and people like him have much to offer us in helping us explore our value system and what is worthwhile in our humanity. I believe that people like Richard teach us how to be kind and how to care for others. How do we put a price tag on that? Surely our society benefits if more and more people are kind and caring." In fact, she's come to consider Richard her life coach, a therapist. "He knows nothing about world politics. He has no ego. He doesn't judge me. It's liberating. It's hold my hand and let's play a song together." Surely our society benefits if more people are kind and caring. As Deirdre studied and explored the possibilities for Richard's long-term care, a lot was happening in her life. She'd met Chris, a musician, who she considers her soulmate and who never balked at helping care for and love Richard. She was supporting her mother, who was looking after Deirdre's frail father. After he died, Deirdre's mother was hit by a car and later suffered a stroke. Deirdre helped care for her with her sister Frith. Then, when her mother was in the hospital after a second stroke, Deirdre was diagnosed with breast cancer and needed surgery. Deirdre says, "I'm not very good at caring for myself. Most of my adult life has been focused on caring for other people." Come 2012, Charlie had a heart attack, and Richard returned to live with Deirdre. The next year, Charlie was diagnosed with cancer. He died in December 2013. Deirdre says it's so hard to know what sense Richard makes of death. We had a memorial for Charlie in Perth, and they had images of Charlie on the screen, and Richard was intrigued to watch his dad.

of caring day to day for Richard was in full swing again, for Deirdre a routine that had not changed much since he was a child. Richard needs someone with him 24 hours a day, 7 days a week, she says in the third film, bathing him, feeding him, tending to his personal needs, steadying him when he walks, putting him to bed, getting up to him in the middle of the night. Richard's communication has always been largely emotional, Deirdre says. When he's feeling uplifted, he'll make happy little bopping sounds. When he's excited, he'll let out man-sized screams. But when he's frustrated, he can also make very loud vocalizations, which can be quite distressing to others. The rigours of caring led Deirdre to drop her PhD, but she soldiered on, tapping into support services that gave her some respite while Richard was out in the community. But those around Deirdre could see she was struggling. Deirdre says, I wasn't prepared to say I can't do this anymore, but people were watching me and having concerns for me. The decision was made to apply for Richard to move into a group home, sharing with other people with disabilities. When he was 34, one became available. There's a scene in which Deirdre is standing in the bedroom of what will be Richard's bedroom, her lip quivering. She covers her face with her hand, trying to hide the distress of this momentous decision. She says now, when you have been absolutely committed to the care and well-being of someone you know is very vulnerable, to entrust that to anyone else is very challenging and potentially traumatic. For a time it was a great move. Richard bonded with his carers and was happy and settled. But about 8 months later, the residents were moved to another home and Richard went downhill quickly. Deirdre is still unclear about what caused her son to become so agitated and distressed that he was hospitalised 8 times within 3 years. She would bring him home from the hospital to keep him calm and enjoy the concerts that her partner Chris would create for him, return him to the home, and the cycle would begin again. Deirdre realised the setup was unsustainable. Richard had an inheritance from his father. She would have a house built for him and organised to have support staff on site all the time. She says if he had his own home, he would be guaranteed a stable environment that we could create to meet his sensory needs and his accessibility needs for the rest of his life. Richard followed the build closely, visiting to watch the slab go down and the uprights go up. In July 2020, Richard and Deirdre received the keys to the low-set grey brick home. It's Richard's home. No one can take it from him. But Deirdre knows all too well that loved ones are not here forever. Within a year of Richard moving into his new home, their beloved Chris died from bowel cancer. Deirdre's mission now is to ensure Richard not only has his home, but people in his corner to take on the caring, legal and organising roles when she no longer can. If there is an overarching theme to his documentaries, Andrew says, it is that caring for a person with a disability needs to be shared, often across a lifetime. He says not for a moment, not for a month, not for a number of years, but in many cases it's just completely ongoing. Which is why Deirdre is sitting at a table with a group of relatives, friends and treasured support workers discussing the next step towards forming a legally incorporated not-for-profit association to oversee the ongoing care of Richard. They will be volunteers who offer a range of different skills but share one abiding goal. They want the best for Richard. It's a Canadian concept called a microboard, which came to Australia in 2008 under the leadership of disability services advocates Marita Walker and Eddie Bartnick. Marita is sitting at this table, a former work colleague of Charlie's who has known Richard since he was 7. Deirdre says Marita has been a rock, a stalwart, a rational mind, an initiator, a backbone. So much goes into caring for Richard beyond meeting his day-to-day physical needs. There is health care, financial management, liaising with all the agencies that support his care and organise outings, the upkeep and management of the home and paying bills. The load on my shoulders has just got heavier and heavier, Deirdre says. Handing over that load will not be easy for Deirdre. And, says Marita, Deirdre is not at the point of being confident to do that yet.

But Deirdre knows that once the planning and legal processes have been finalised, this long-term plan for Richard will be for the best. When I'm no longer here, Richard's life will be in an upheaval anyway, she says, her voice cracking with emotion. So the more security and stability we can create, the less traumatic that might be for him. Back at her desk with her camera recording, Deirdre is explaining to Richard the type of fun and love-filled film clips she's compiling for him to watch. If I'm not around to show them to you. There'll be videos of all the people who have cared for him over his life, she tells him, and plenty of clips of him enjoying different activities. Will Richard understand her words? It's not the point. That's his mum on the screen, and just as with his dad, Charlie, and great mate Chris, Richard is always happy to see the faces of those he loves. Right now, continues Deirdre, what I'd like to say to you is how much I value your contribution to my life. I have learned so much from you. She goes through a list. He's taught her playfulness and patience, she says. Problem solving, the value of not holding on to grudges or bad times, humanity. Deirdre tells Richard, you open our hearts and we connect with you. You give us a bigger cause to work towards. It's not just what we can get out of this life. It's acknowledging that if we work together, we can make a better society. Tears are welling in Deirdre's eyes now, but she stays strong. The last thing I want to say to you, Richard, is that I love you with all my heart, and I am so grateful that you've been a part of my life. She smiles into the camera, then reaches over and presses stop. One day, Richard will look at this video and see his mum on the screen. She won't come through the door with a smile and a kiss for him, but she'll be there, in the land of film that so engages Richard, talking to him, encouraging him, loving him, as always. And that article was What Will Happen to My Son When I Die, sourced from the ABC and written by Lisa Scott and Olivia Rousset. We now come to the end of the National Magazine, and we hope you've enjoyed that last article and for staying with us. Quite emotional, a story that needed to be told. You have been listening to National Magazine. I'm Alison Bunn and was joined today by Kate McKenzie and Doug Cunningham. That's all we have time for on the show today. 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

0: Good News Week, a programme of good news from across Australia and around the globe. I'm Pam Green, and reading with me today is Sally Denton. We'll include stories about everyday life, community and achievement from the ABC Good News website and the Good News Network, the number one website on Google for positive news stories from around the world. And starting with an item from the ABC Good News Week website. Aubrey artist showcases how Western Front tied small towns in Australia and France forever. And it's by Alice Walker. In small villages of northern France and Belgium that stage some of the bloodiest fighting along the Western Front, there are tangible reminders of Australian sacrifice. Soldiers and shells lie in the soil, and you can travel the Australian Remembrance Trail to pay homage to the 46,000 diggers who died there. You can attend French Anzac Day marches, and in the town of Bullecourt, you can even drive along Rue d'Australie to get to Le Canberra pub. Reciprocally, many towns in Queensland are named for these villages, and in Albury, New South Wales, there's a park on the Murray River that is popular with visitors, but difficult for them to pronounce. Newreel Park is named for a small village on the opposite side of the world that has never forgotten the battle that took place there in early April 1917. Albury artist Natalie Ward has been interrogating that connection for a series of paintings exhibiting in France for Anzac Day that have in turn reforged ties between their communities. Newreel Park, in Albury's most famous swimming spot, equipped with barbecues, paths, a playground and big shady trees. It was opened in 1919 thanks to the labour of returned soldiers. They were sort of put to work for reparation, Ms. Ward said. A lot of the parks at the time that were being built around Australia were called Victory Park or Australia Park. And these soldiers said, no, we'd like to call this Newreel because it was a very important battle they won there. That battle was fought to recapture the village of Newreel from the Germans after they began to withdraw to the Hindenburg Line. Sir John Monash Centre Director Ben Detweiler said the Allies sent part of their advancing forces to take back the town, anticipating the Germans were still occupying the village as one of their fortified rearguards. They're called mopping up parties, literally going in with grenades and small arms and mopping up resistance in the town, he said. But in this case, the Allied party was overwhelmed. The Germans are far stronger than anticipated. It's a bloody fight, he said. It's a very vicious, very violent fight within the town. After sending in reserve forces, the Allies emerged victorious, but not without 611 Australian casualties. Mr. Detweiler said French villagers have never forgotten that price. The communities that form part of the First World War battlefields have incredible links and memories of the fighting that occurred there, he said. The view of Australia and the bonds that were forged 110 years ago are still very much alive and very much remembered. The Sir John Monash Centre at the Villers-Bretonneux Military Cemetery is exhibiting Ms. Ward's paintings until June. Ms. Ward said she knew relatively little about this history when she embarked on her quest to see the original Newreel and visibly represent the two locations side by side. She was surprised by the warmth of her reception, even receiving a medal from a French organisation dedicated to preserving war histories. It's a little bit bewildering. I never thought I'd get a medal, she said. Newreel Mayor Sylvie Manichez put on a lunch at her home for the artist. She wanted to create the link between our two countries, Ms. Manichez said. The duty of memory as well, all that is rather important. Ms. Manichez said the pain of World War I was never far from view for the 128 residents of the village. There are still shells surfacing from the earth, she said. The earth is sort of rejecting everything that was buried, so we still often find war materials, unfortunately. The story of the battle is told and retold on both sides of the globe, with the mayors of Newrill and Albury exchanging video messages in 2015 ahead of centenary commemorations. Albury Mayor Kevin Mack said it's a touching story of connection, perseverance and sacrifice. It's just one of the things we don't want to see forgotten, he said. I think we don't tell our history well as a country, and certainly we need to do a lot more. In French Newrill, Ms. Ward was struck by a visit with the local primary school to the Australian cemetery. The kids all put Australian flags on all the graves, and then they sang the two national anthems, she said. So they pass this respect down from generation to generation. It's quite wonderful. She said she hoped her work would provide yet another link between the two Newrills and to their shared past. That's the great thing about art. It can sort of tell these stories and bring it out into the open. And I really hope that's what my exhibition has done and is doing. And that item from the ABC Good News Week website was titled Albury Artist Showcases How Western Front Tied Small Towns in Australia and France Together.
1: Women's shelters turn curated second-hand fashion into fundraising for frontline services. And this is by Isabella Ross and posted on the 19th of April. Once a year, hundreds of women with their shopping bags and credit cards at the ready browse racks of vintage, secondhand and designer fashion in Sydney. The trove of curated clothing has a simple purpose, transforming pre-loved pieces into practical, life-changing assistance for women in need. With specialist domestic and family violence services across New South Wales being pushed beyond breaking point, acquiring the necessary funding to match the rise in need is a never-ending challenge for women's shelters. It means these core services are having to get creative, such as turning fashion into sustaining frontline support. Lou's Place is a daytime drop-in centre located in Redfern, offering free safety, support, essentials and community for women across Sydney, including those experiencing homelessness and domestic violence. Between July 2024 to July 2025, the drop-in centre supported 818 women across 11,727 visits. For 15 years now, Lou's Place has been running its annual second-hand fashion fundraiser, Lou's Closet, between May 1 to 3 at Forest Lodge's Tram Sheds, where proceeds go directly towards helping women in need. The centre's chief executive officer, Mandy Greeny, has seen firsthand how Recommence can help fund core services. We use those funds from the clothing sale for direct service delivery for the drop-in centre, the caseworkers and the programs we run, Miss Greeny said. It's not just a fashion event, it's a lifeline. The designer goods are not just donated by members of the public, but several Australian brands also donate stock of their own, from the likes of Carla Zampatti and Bianca Spender. Last year, $135,000 was raised by the event. It is our biggest fundraiser by a long shot, as we receive very limited government funding, Miss Greeny said. The enormity of the amount of women that are seeking assistance, that's always a challenge. We have a lot of women that come here saying things like, I don't have anybody but Lou's. That means we've got to support people to connect with each other. Also making a difference through designer pre-loved clothing is social enterprise Fashion Forward, which has a volunteer-run store in Bondi. All proceeds go straight to Jewish House, a charity that provides crisis support to vulnerable people in Sydney, regardless of religion, culture or background. This regularly includes women and children fleeing family violence. Fashion Forward was co-founded in 2020 by Sharon Aaron and Nicole Katz. It started with the small idea that if I collected 1,000 pieces of second-hand quality clothes from family and friends and sold everything for $35 as a one-off event, that would bring in $35,000, Miss Aaron said. We wanted to then donate it directly to Jewish House Crisis Centre because of the critical life-changing work that they do. It started as one simple project and has just grown from there. It feels good to do good, Miss Katz said. One customer even comes in on Sundays and sits in men's garments that need a little extra care. It's these moments that show just how much people want to be part of what we're doing. The store manages to keep low overheads thanks to donated electricity and printing costs, their volunteers and donated rent-free spaces as the shop front. Since inception, they have raised just under $1 million by selling second-hand clothes. Jewish House spokesperson Brenda Kaplan noted the charity was seeing a steady increase in victim survivors arriving in crisis with nowhere safe to go. Our role is to respond immediately, providing safe accommodation, practical support such as food and essentials, and ongoing trauma-informed care to help them stabilise and begin rebuilding their lives, she said. Miss Kaplan credited Fashion Forward's work as providing both financial support and spreading the word through the community. The funds raised through Fashion Forward go directly towards supporting Jewish House's frontline services, supporting our safe housing program for women and children escaping family violence. That sense of collective responsibility and generosity is something we value greatly. Helping those less fortunate was the ultimate go for the co-founders. We feel very passionately about addressing domestic violence, Miss Aaron said. Miss Katz added, it's not just about the clothes, it's about connection, community, and knowing that every purchase is helping another woman get back on her feet. And that article, Women's Shelters Turn Curated Secondhand Fashion into Fundraising for Frontline Services. This is by Isabella Ross and posted on the 19th of April.
0: On Vision Australia Radio, you're listening to Good News Week, a program of good news from across Australia and around the globe. And the next item from the Good News Week website from the ABC is titled, Old Bushy Steve Hoare Has a Dream to Make His Board Game an Australian Classic, and it's by Hannah Walsh. Self-described old bushy Steve Hoare said he never set out to make a board game, but when inspiration struck, he couldn't ignore it. The 69-year-old found himself in a station kitchen on a property he works at in Central Coast, Queensland, staring blankly at a pencil drawing of a camp draft arena on the wall. That's when it came to me. I had the idea for making up the game, he said. In a frenzy, I stayed up until midnight, writing down ideas and a few diagrams on scraps of paper, he said. Camp Draft, a game involving travelling around a board to compete in camp draft arenas while also facing the many hazards of an outback road trip, was born. Camp drafting is a traditional Australian sport in which riders separate a cow from a herd and guide it through a course. The father of five has a dream to make his game the next Australian classic, like sheep farming board game Squatter, which simulates the highs and lows of earning a living as a farmer. But Mr. Hoare doesn't want to get ahead of himself and said developing the game was all about the fun. It's an admirable trait of so many in the bush, the bold, blind faith to give ideas a proper crack. Life is short, and sometimes you really have to push yourself and take a risk, he said. When you come to these sorts of areas, the people that own property, everybody out here, is in some way a risk taker in the first place. So how do you produce a board game that might one day be sold all over the country? Mr. Hoare said he had no idea. I'm training to be a board game geek, basically, he said. He made a hand-drawn board, but said it was hard to get people together to test the game while living on a remote station. So Mr. Hoare got the pub in the closest town to put the call out, and on a random Tuesday in Stonehenge, one of the first games of Camp Draft was played. Mr. Hoare dived into online groups dedicated to playing and testing game ideas. He teamed up with Leith Walton, a graphic designer and board game illustrator from New South Wales, to build a prototype board ready to be sent to play testers across the country. Mr. Hoare said he had to translate some of the language he used in the game. The vernacular that we use without thinking in the bush, you don't realise someone who is city-based has no idea what you're saying, he said. Leith was able to say to me straight away, you need to have a glossary or change some of these things to make it have a broader appeal for metro-based people. Mr. Walton said he was inspired to help after spending some time in outback Queensland on holiday with his family. It was really fun exploring the outback feel and how it would look, he said. It's that dusty kind of feel that was a big influence on the board. And Chanig Sarian, who teaches game design at the University of Melbourne, said there were a couple of ways to go about getting a game published. One way is you look up a publisher and make contact. That's a slow process and tends not to work, Dr. Sarian said. Another option was crowdfunding the game so it could be self-published. But that was competitive and still a lot of money up front. What a lot of people do nowadays is we've formed board game communities like the TGDA, Tabletop Game Designers Australia, that run events for publishers and developers to meet, Dr. Sarian said. If you're lucky, one of them might sign a contract with you. Dr. Sarian said players didn't often like reading rule books and the best games emphasised social interaction. We actually don't see many Australian-themed board games or video games, he said. I think Australia deserves more Aussie-made games. Mr. Walton is hoping people will connect to the game's real Australian feel. He said it was a fun enough game that it might encourage people to go to the country and experience some of the beauty that was there. For Steve, I hope this game goes really well. I feel like it's got a lot of potential to be something that becomes an Aussie classic, he said. And that item from the ABC Good News Week website was titled, Old Bushy Steve Hoare Has a Dream to Make His Board Game an Aussie Classic.
1: And we turn now to our next article. Social croquet connects communities as clubs record jump in numbers. This is by Jodie Hamilton, ABC Eyre Peninsula, posted on the 18th of April. There are exasperated cries and jesting from the opposing team as Patricia Schramm, 94, gently swings a mallet, knocking her ball to block another. But it's all in good fun. This is golf croquet, the simplest form of croquet. It is improving lives in Port Lincoln on South Australia's Eyre Peninsula. Croquet conjures images of white linen dresses and afternoon teas on manicured lawns, none more famous than the All England Lawn Tennis and Croquet Club at Wimbledon, England. Alice in Wonderland author Lewis Carroll, a member at Wimbledon, immortalised the game when he wrote of flamingo mallets and hoops and the Queen of Hearts yelling, off with their heads, for wayward shots. But the Thursday competition in Port Lincoln is a more casual gathering with laughter, morning tea and new faces each week, building friendships and healthy bodies and minds. There are at least four variations of croquet played in Australia, but only association croquet AC, and golf croquet, GC, are governed by the World Croquet Federation, which sets the rules. AC is the traditional game. The object is to be the first player to send each of their balls through six hoops in both directions in a fixed order, and to strike a central peg. The game can take between up to 3 hours. One player at a time is on the court, whereas in GC, which became popular in the 1990s, all players, sometimes in teams, are on the court at once. The first to get their ball through the hoop gains the point, so players try to knock opponents' balls out of the way. About 85% of Australia's 10,000 croquet players are GC players, and about 25% play AC, while some play both forms. The Port Lincoln Club only plays GC on weekends, and at a Thursday morning social event where player numbers have increased because it is easy to learn. Mrs. Schramm is one of about 30 social players in the Thursday morning competition. She says she loves it so much, she's purchased her own mallet. "We're not here to win," Mrs. Schramm says. "We're here to enjoy the game and enjoy the people and the mixing, particularly for people like me who live alone and spend their lives on their own. You've got all these people to talk to, and I haven't seen anyone to talk to for a week. It's lovely." Marina Holland, 88, also enjoys the social outing. "I don't want to be sitting there staring at the television all day," she says. "I love this because I'm not sitting at home embroidering by myself." Port Lincoln Croquet Club president Terry Trudgeon says croquet has been in Port Lincoln since 1928, but numbers were dwindling before GC mornings revived attendances. "Not that long ago, the club was down to 5 people, and that was it," Mr. Trudgeon says. "That number has grown to about 28 competitors. There are 900 croquet members in South Australia across 33 clubs, but this year the state had lost 5 country clubs from formal competitions. Canberra Croquet Club member and former Croquet Australia events manager Peter Freer says player numbers nationally have grown steadily as baby boomers retire and look for something to do. "The social side is really good, and that's very good for people who are perhaps risking being isolated because they're empty nesters, and people have all left home. So it's a way of connecting," Mr. Freer says. He plays 5 days a week at the Canberra Croquet Club. He said it's a good sport for keeping the brain active. "It's all about putting balls through hoops. So on one level, it's very silly. But tactically, there's a lot of things like thinking about, do you go for the hoop or do you hit someone's ball away? Or do you be patient," Mr. Freer says. Flinders University Sport Participation Research Associate Sarah Crossman says playing sport is important for functional capacity, but also social connection. "From a mental health point of view, playing sport has excellent benefits. We know that as people age, social isolation and loneliness tends to increase," she says. "Just having something to go to, whether it's sport or something else, is great for your quality of life." 50 kilometres north of Port Lincoln, Tumby Bay's Croquet Club is 102 years old. It has dwindled to a dozen dedicated members who only play AC because they enjoy the longer, more challenging version of the game. Marlene Poole has played for 50 years. "Croquet is very much a thinking game. You've got to think of your moves," Mrs. Poole says. "If you come once a week, it will take you 3 months to learn, so it is a commitment." Club president Karen Speed says the members love AC, but are willing to add a GC social day to attract new people. It's important that we get members, she says. We are very, very passionate about our club, for the sake of the village, really, because if this just goes to rack and ruin, it will stay rack and ruin. No one is going to look after the lawn courts like we do. And that article, Social Croquet Connects Communities as Club Record Jumps in Numbers, was posted by Jodie Hamilton from ABC Eyre Peninsula on the 18th of April.

0: And that was Ben Folds with The Luckiest. On Vision Australia Radio, you're listening to Good News Week, a program of good news from across Australia and around the globe.
1: And we turn now to our next article. Sydney kids turn struggle with school into ambitious art show. And this is from Gavin Coote and posted on the 20th of April. At an art gallery in Sydney's Inner West, a group of marginalised children are staging their first exhibition, and for many of them, it is the first time they have felt seen. On display at the Studio 551 Gallery in Newtown are dozens of artworks ranging from brightly coloured abstract paintings and intricate ceramic works to collages reflecting on social issues. Some of the artists are only 6 years old, but they all have one thing in common. They do not fit into the mainstream schooling system. Diana Garcia is a parent of one of the young artists. Her daughter, Alba, who is neurodivergent, had a horrible experience in school and then switched to homeschooling. It is messy, but I think it's the best solution. It's the only thing that's individualised for my children and can meet their best needs, she said. The exhibition entitled Unseen, Unheard, Unstoppable is a culmination of a series of workshops hosted by Kin Hub, a not-for-profit run by volunteers for families navigating what is known as School Can't, based in Marrickville. It is a term many families prefer over school refusal, as it is not a deliberate choice of the child. Mother of one, Sinem Gul, was referred to KinHub by a homeschool liaison officer after her son Poyraz struggled to fit in at school. The experience of school was very daunting, like tears every morning, just not wanting to go, very tiring, and too much pressure, she said. For months, the children have been trying their hand at street art, pottery, drawing, and even sound design in preparation for the exhibition. 12-year-old Damien Farberman has even learnt podcasting and video editing, but ultimately decided to exhibit some ceramics. It feels pretty cool seeing my artwork hang up there. I thought it was going to be like a private event, he said. His grandmother, Mabel Ingazu, said the process had given him the confidence to express himself and make friends. We started homeschooling over a year and a half ago after having problems of not being able to fit at school. He was always the odd one out, she said. So we pulled him out and he's a much happier person. The not-for-profit was founded in 2024 by Corinne Smith, whose own children became reluctant homeschoolers. Unlike a growing number of other services for homeschooling families, the organisation is not a drop-off group. Instead, parents join in on the workshops and other activities. Ms. Smith described it as a very low-pressure, low-demand environment, aimed at helping children build connections and a sense of belonging. Most people would walk in and think that it looks like chaos, she said. In one corner you might see some kids playing pool. In another corner you might see some kids engaging with a mentor doing some street art. So it looks chaotic, but it's sort of a pretty well-programmed symphony, which allows the kids to come in and access the program wherever they're at. Thousands of Australian parents have children who cannot go to school. At the same time, there has been a surge in homeschooling. The Audit Office of New South Wales last year found the number of children being homeschooled in the state had doubled to nearly 13,000 since the COVID-19 pandemic. Ms. Smith said that while some families participating in KinHub had since re-entered mainstream education, others have chosen to remain on a different path. The goal is never to push kids back into a system that's not working for them, she said. Instead, Ms. Smith said the aim was to provide children with a safe and supportive community and to ensure disengagement doesn't become entrenched. There are a lot of kids in our cohort who are travelling alternative learning pathways, or school can't. But once you travel those pathways, you sort of slip into this invisible territory, she said. So to be able to provide a platform for these kids to be seen and heard, show that they're really doing amazing things and they are unstoppable, is pretty incredible. Australians for Mental Health Executive Director Chris Gambian said more non-clinical models of support were needed to help families struggling with school. But I think even before that, there needs to be a recognition of this as an issue of care and not an issue of compliance, he said. So I think when you start thinking about this as a question of care and a question that needs to be problem solved, you very quickly arrive at solutions like Kin Hub and other similar support services around the place. Ron Rapee, a professor of psychology at Macquarie University, said there had been growing recognition of the nuances around school refusal or non-attendance. I think in the early days, people would often put it down to the children being naughty or, you know, or being willful, and they put it together with truanting, he said. People are realising that it's not just that there are different sorts of kids, and there are certainly some who truant and don't want to go to school, but there are others who simply can't go to school because of a range of barriers that get in the way. And this article, Sydney Kids Turn Struggle with School into an Ambitious Art Show. And this was from Gavin Coote and posted on the 20th of April.
0: Chicago turns all public school IDs into library cards to boost student access. In 2022, during a conceptual bid to improve library access, Chicago public schools thought they'd see whether teens would be more likely to use the library if their school ID doubled as a library card. It turns out when you remove membership requirements, attendance and use at all 81 locations of the Chicago Public Library goes up. As a result, CPS has expanded the original initiative, called the 81 Club, indefinitely until every school ID could be used as a library card, and thereby ensuring any school ID holder in the city can access more than 6 million books and pieces of research simply by providing that ID number. CPL officials, in turn, said the program was aimed at improving access to educational sources for students that have the greatest barriers to educational attainment. The 2022 pilot program saw library access increased by 63% among economically disadvantaged students. With this expansion, every student, no matter their zip code, school enrollment, or their age, will have access to library cards and programs and resources that make their lives more enriched, Mayor Brandon Johnson said at an event announcing the expansion inside the Austin branch of the Chicago Public Library. The program expansion also comes with a new digital access system called Sora that will allow educators to retrieve research data, ebooks, audiobooks, and classroom learning materials. And that item was titled Chicago Turns All Public School IDs into Library Cards to Boost Student Access.
1: And turning to our next article, London DJ leads a fabulous day rave at Senior Centre to Combat Loneliness, and this was posted April 19. A spunky video captured a popular entertainer leading a day rave inside a London senior centre on a mission to combat loneliness. The DJ, named AG, who has performed alongside stars like Ed Sheeran and Idris Elba, led one of his signature karaoke-style sing-along sessions as part of a UK program to ease isolation among the elderly. The rowdy session evolved into anthems and antics, with a dance tutor guiding participants through energetic moves as attendees sang along to a mix of crowd-pleasing hits. Organised by Age UK Barnet, one of 100 local branches in Age UK's network, the London-based DJ lit up the Anne Owens Centre with enthusiasm, giving his time for free. I've performed on streets all over the world, but walking into that room was something really special. These guys were right up there with the best crowds I've played to, giving it absolutely everything. Music brings people together, whatever your age, and the OGs at the centre proved that 10 times over. Seeing everyone jumping around and singing along made it unforgettable. Among those showing off their moves, 84-year-old Helen said it was her first time ever on a dance floor. It was well worth the wait. Another participant, Lenny, 84, from Mill Hill, said, "I wasn't sure what to expect when they told us a DJ was coming in, especially when they said it would be live streamed, but it turned out to be an amazing afternoon. I'm not a natural dancer, but they made it easy to feel included. I loved singing and dancing along with everyone. It brought back memories of my youth. This human connection really lifted us all, bringing colour and joy to these challenging times. I always look forward to the events that Age UK Barnet puts on. They help me enjoy later life so much more than I ever thought I could. I'm incredibly grateful and actually feel positive about the future." Age UK is using funds from a $7 million donation raised through a sweepstakes community called Omaze, which held a lottery-type drawing in 2024 for a free house. It raised the most money ever collected for a charity partner in Omaze's history, and these proceeds are enabling Age UK to deliver over 10 million minutes of vital friendship, social activities, and practical support to older people across the UK. Seeing everyone singing, dancing, and joining in together was fantastic, said Hanora Lee, fundraising director for Age UK. Omaze founder and CEO Matt Polson called it exactly the kind of impact they hope to make in partnership with Age UK. "When people enter our draws to win life-changing prizes, they're also supporting incredible charities, helping them to change the lives of people they help. Thanks to the Omaze drawings, which have raised over £100 million for good causes across the UK, they're raising people's spirits as well." DJ, AG, summed up that joy saying, "I'd do this every week if I could." And that article, "London DJ leads a fabulous day rave at Senior Centre to combat loneliness," was posted on April 19. And we turn now to our next article. Restaurant owner shelves Easter plans to fulfil dying man's last wish to feed his hospice nurses. This was posted April 14. From New York comes the story of a restaurant owner who shelved his Easter plans to fulfil a dying man's last wish. Jokingly described as looking like a big bad biker guy by his brother, 67-year-old father of three, Frank Ozimek, had a last wish as he approached his final hours: to repay some of the kindness he had received. For 6 weeks, Ozimek had been undergoing cancer treatment at Niagara Hospice. With no success and little time left, Frank asked his younger brother, Ken, for one final favour. He wanted to treat the nursing staff to a meal. Ken Ozimek looked around on the internet, but realised everywhere was closed for Easter. Eventually, Ken got through to someone, Tommy Milani, owner of Sub Delicious Pizza and Subs in Lockport. I said, "Absolutely, whatever you need, Ken," Milani told local news WKBW, adding of the hospice nurses, "they do an amazing job there. They're all saints." Milani put his Easter plans on hold while he whipped up, flipped up and delivered pizzas for the entire nursing staff. Ken said that he was beyond grateful for Milani for helping his family at their time of loss. "To me, it means the world to see that kindness, that greatness spread," he told WKBW. "And I hope when people see this story, they take it and say, why can't we do this and spread joy and kindness to each other?" Enriched by a close relationship with the great outdoors his whole life, Frank Ozimek was also a music lover who liked to attend the annual Niagara Falls Blues Festival. He is survived by his three children and five grandchildren. And that article, "Restaurant Owner Shelves Easter Plans to Fulfill Dying Man's Last Wish to Feed His Hospice Nurses." And this was posted April 14.
0: And this item is titled "Artifacts from 2,000-year-old Shipwreck at Bottom of Swiss Lake Include Roman Chariot Pieces." In November 2024, an exceptional shipwreck was discovered at the bottom of Lake Neuchâtel, Switzerland. It contained an exquisitely preserved cache of pottery, weapons, tools and components for horse-drawn transport that date back 2,000 years. Archaeologists believe it was a civilian merchant ship crossing the lake on a supply mission to a Roman legionary camp on the northern shore. But the cause of the wreck, given the absence of the boat itself, remains a tantalizing mystery. At the time, the loss must have been immense, notes a statement from the Octopus Foundation, a non-profit collaborating with the Cantonal Archaeology Office of Neuchâtel, which conducted the dives down to the lake bed. The discovery in 2024 was made via drone surveys examining the details of the 84-square-mile lake bed. While initial surveys indicated the cargo was in good condition, there was a fear that it could become susceptible to looters, so a decision was made to recover it. The first excavations were conducted in March of last year and continued until some 1,200 objects were recovered. Many of these were ceramics, dishes, plates, cups and bowls produced regionally across the Swiss plateau. Olive oil, amphora, imported from Spain, showed the extent of long-distance transport of goods in Roman times. Metal tools included a pickaxe, horse cart, chariot components, which even included wheels, and three swords, one still in its leather scabbard, were also found. A style of brooch known to be worn during the imperial period of Rome, called a fibula, and a plank of wood helped corroborate the year in which the cargo sank. Based on the breadth of items, the Octopus Foundation wrote that the archaeologists' working hypothesis is that the cargo was destined for the 13th Legion's camp, at which was then called Vindonissa, along the Aire River, between 16 and 14 CE. The area was patrolled by the Legion, whose job was to prevent hostile Germanic tribes from moving southward from Germany. The berth of the vessel might well have been Brondum, an ancient port at the southern end of the lake that is now called Verdun-les-Bains, Smithsonian magazine reports. Perhaps a strong gust of wind, as can manifest all unexpectedly on alpine lakes, caught the sailors unawares, so that their goods slipped out of their moorings and into the water. The canton of Neuchâtel described the cargo as an exceptional discovery, unique in Switzerland and in the inland waters north of the Alps, and wrote that the items were destined for display at the Museum of Archaeology in Neuchâtel once proper preservation work is carried out on the waterlogged

0: tree they planted as teen sweethearts suddenly had baby offshoot growing after she got pregnant. And this was posted April 14. It's a simple story of well-rooted love, nurtured year after year, blooming and producing fruit. But the latest chapter has social media entranced. High school sweethearts Kelsey Dixon and her now husband Wes Dixon planted a cherry tree together as teenagers in 2007 and have taken a photo with it every year since. It's a good tradition, and 17 million or so people on Instagram seem to think so too, Dixon said on the platform, where a story she shared has been viewed something like 48 million times. The two would go on to marry, but even after they moved 3,000 miles away, they'd return every year to take a photograph with the tree, including one with Dixon's baby bump. As if the team at GNN needed any more evidence that trees are connected to what's going on around them, Dixon's mother-in-law sent her a picture that left the couple stunned. The cherry tree sprouted a clutch of basil sprouts, or suckers, from one of its roots in the same year that Kelsey gave birth to two children. Mrs. Dixon has now published a children's book, Roots and Wings, about the events and tradition that inspired it. Love is so often about little things that become, or perhaps always were, big things, and the story of the Dixons certainly fits that paradigm. It's beautiful in its simplicity, much like the cherry blossoms it was born under. And that's article, Tree They Planted as Teen Sweethearts Suddenly Had Baby Offshoot Growing After She Got Pregnant. And this was posted April 14.
1: And that concludes our readings of Good News Stories for the week. I'm Pam Green, and reading with me today was Sally Denton. I was your panel operator, and Neil Tuckwell was your editor. 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

0: Hello and welcome to Sonic Youth Group, recorded right here in the studios of Vision Australia Radio Geelong. I'm Jess.
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0: For those listeners returning, welcome back. And if this is your first time tuning in, this is the space where we explore music, movies, games, and the social trends shaping your feed right now. And we'd like to throw in a nostalgic moment in here too. We love revisiting the classics. You're listening to Sonic Youth Group on Vision Australia Radio, and we're so glad you're here. So let's get into what's been making noise this week. There's been a mix of headlines in the music world that sit on very different ends of the spectrum, from major international investigations to legal trouble involving one of Australia's most recognisable artists. Starting internationally, one of the biggest stories making waves involves Ban Si-hyuk, a name that might not sound instantly familiar to everyone, but one that has played a huge role in shaping modern pop music. Ban Si-hyuk is the founder of HYBE, the South Korean entertainment company behind global superstars BTS. Over the past decade, HYBE has grown into one of the most influential forces in the global music industry, helping turn K-pop into a worldwide phenomenon. Artists under HYBE have topped international charts and sold out stadium tours and have built massive global fan communities. But this week, Ban Si-hyuk has been making headlines for very different reasons. Authorities in South Korea have reportedly launched an investigation into allegations surrounding financial misconduct linked to stock trading activities. Reports suggest police are examining whether insider information may have been used in connection with company shares, something that, if proven, would be considered a serious breach of financial regulations. At this stage, the investigation is ongoing, and no final conclusions have been announced, but the news has sparked widespread discussion, particularly given how influential HYBE has become in the entertainment world. Stories like this can seriously highlight how large entertainment companies now operate on a global scale. Behind the music and performances are massive corporate structures managing artists, touring, merchandise, and digital platforms across multiple countries. When leadership figures face investigations, the ripple effects can be felt across industries and fan communities. But he's not the only one facing some difficult allegations. Australian singer Tones and I has also been making news this week, but for reasons involving tax disputes rather than chart success.
1: Tones and I, whose real name is Toni Watson, rose to global fame with her breakout hit Dance Monkey, a track that became one of the most streamed songs in the world and propelled her into international recognition almost overnight. But recently, reports surfaced that she is facing legal action from the Australian Taxation Office, the ATO, over claims relating to unpaid tax obligations. According to reports, the dispute centres around alleged outstanding tax amounts connected to her earnings, with the ATO pursuing legal steps to recover the funds. While details are still unfolding, the situation has drawn attention due to the scale of her success and the financial responsibilities that come with managing income across multiple countries. For us locals, this story feels particularly relevant because Tones and I remains one of the country's most internationally recognised music exports from the past decade. From busking in Byron Bay to topping global charts, her rise has been one of the most dramatic success stories in recent Australian music history. Seeing her name in headlines for legal and financial reasons instead of musical achievements adds a layer of complexity to her public image and serves as a reminder that sudden global fame often comes with challenges behind the scenes. While it's not the type of news we typically get from the music scene, they're definitely important stories to highlight. They make us reflect on the unseen side of showbiz. Sometimes it's not just about the catchy tunes or flashy performances, but the work that goes into making that possible, and what happens when that's compromised. So between global investigations and local legal headlines, it's been one of those weeks where the business side of music has been just as visible as the creative side. And while the music world has been dealing with these investigations, the film and television industry has had its own share of attention, and some of these stories have been years in the making, where the history around the film is just as interesting as the movie itself.
0: One of the recent major film headlines revolves around the just-released Michael Jackson biopic, a project that has already generated enormous attention even before its official debut. Few music icons have a legacy as globally recognised as Michael's, so any attempt to portray his life on screen was always going to attract intense scrutiny, curiosity, and debate. The film, titled Michael, has been in development for several years and aims to tell the story of Michael Jackson's life, career, and rise to global fame. Given Michael's influence on music, dance, and pop culture, expectations around the film have been extremely high. His impact stretches far beyond chart success. He helped redefine music videos, stage performance, and the very idea of what a pop star could be. Capturing that level of cultural significance is a challenge in itself. Prior to release, the project faced a number of challenges, with reports suggesting the film may have required additional edits and adjustments before it reached audiences. Part of the difficulty comes from the scope of Michael Jackson's life. His career stretched across decades, beginning from childhood fame as part of the Jackson 5 and evolving into one of the most successful solo careers in music history. From groundbreaking albums to record-setting tours, his achievements are vast. Fitting that level of detail into a single film would never be simple, and filmmakers must decide which moments to highlight and which to condense or leave out. There has also been ongoing discussion about how the film addresses the more complicated aspects of his legacy. Michael remains one of the most celebrated entertainers of all time, but his later years were marked by serious allegations that continue to influence public perception. This creates a delicate balancing act for the creative team, honoring his artistic contributions while acknowledging the controversies that shaped the final chapters of his life. There has also been strong interest in the casting choice. The role of Michael Jackson is being played by Jafar Jackson, Michael's real-life nephew, which has added another layer of curiosity behind the film. It's not often that a family member takes on a role like this, especially when portraying someone so globally recognized. But early footage has suggested that the resemblance, both physically and in movement, is striking. And regardless of how the film is ultimately received, it's likely to generate discussion simply because of how influential Michael Jackson's music remains. Songs like Billie Jean, Thriller, and Beat It shaped pop culture in ways that still influence artists today. It's great to see a film carry decades of cultural history, while still being modern. That's the power of some recognizable icons. This next film has just as much of an impact, with a few nostalgic legends making a comeback, but they almost never got the chance to return to the big screen again.
1: To absolutely everyone's surprise, last week a trailer officially dropped for Coyote vs. Acme, a film that many people thought would never actually be released. For anyone who grew up watching Looney Tunes, the characters of Wile E. Coyote and the Roadrunner are instantly recognizable. The endless chase, the elaborate traps, and the guaranteed failure. It's one of those comedic formulas that never got old, no matter how many times you'd already seen it. So when news first emerged that Warner Bros. Had decided to shelve the Coyote vs. Acme film, despite it already being completed, fans were genuinely shocked. The original plan reportedly involved cancelling the film entirely as part of cost-cutting measures, using the project as a tax write-off rather than releasing it publicly. That decision sparked backlash across the industry, with many questioning how a fully finished project could simply be locked away. But now, after months of uncertainty, that film seems to be moving forward, and the release of its trailer has reignited excitement. The concept itself feels perfectly suited to modern audiences, while still holding on to classic nostalgia. The story centers around Wile E. Coyote taking legal action against the Acme Corporation, that fictional company responsible for supplying him with all those famously unreliable gadgets. Turning that long-running cartoon joke into a courtroom-style comedy gives the film a modern twist while still keeping the humor that fans recognize. It also taps into something audiences tend to respond well to: underdog stories. There's something satisfying about seeing a character who has spent years failing finally stand up and demand accountability, even if it's happening in a completely made-up universe. And visually, the film blends live action with animation, continuing the style seen in earlier hybrid films. That mix of real-world settings and animated chaos creates humor that feels both nostalgic and modern. It seems the trailer has thrown a few jabs at Warner Bros. Too, using Acme as a stand-in for the real-world corporation. And that's pretty hilarious. The irony feels like the cherry on top in this situation, and it's very on-brand for Looney Tunes. So, between the major biopic tackling a complex legacy and the long-awaited cartoon comeback finally gaining traction, it's been a week where film and television headlines have delivered both serious conversation and nostalgic excitement. But of course, movies and television aren't the only places where storytelling is evolving, because gaming has also been having a pretty big week, with new announcements showing just how quickly the industry keeps on moving. One of the biggest announcements last week came from Nintendo, with the official reveal of a release date for Splatoon Raiders, the latest entry in the long-running Splatoon universe. The new title is the first ever spin-off in the franchise, and it's set to release on the 23rd of July. The announcement has already sparked excitement among fans who've followed the series since its early days, and those weren't even that long ago. The series only turned 10 years old last year. For anyone unfamiliar with Splatoon, it's one of those games that stands out immediately because of its style. Instead of traditional shooting mechanics focused on purely eliminating opponents, players compete by covering environments in brightly colored ink. These fast-paced turf wars feel more playful than aggressive. And it's also become one of Nintendo's most recognizable modern franchises, sitting along series such as Super Mario and Animal Crossing as games that appeal to both casual and competitive players. Over time, the franchise has built a strong identity around its world, from in-game music groups to fashion styles and themed events. It feels less like a simple multiplayer game and more like stepping into a fully realized universe. It's something players absolutely love about the games, being able to not just create a character to play as, but to also be fully immersed in this world too, engaging with its art and culture as if you were really there. That's part of why the announcement of Splatoon Raiders has been such a talking point. Early details suggest that the game will lean more into exploration and adventure elements, expanding beyond the traditional match-based format that early entries were known for. That shift could open the door to new gameplay styles and attract players who enjoy story-driven experiences alongside multiplayer action. It's exciting to see this change in direction develop, and fans are hoping this leads to more spin-off possibilities in the future. There's an endless amount of possibilities, and when games push these limits, they create something fresh. That's a Splatoon joke for you.
0: And speaking of familiar franchises moving into new territory, another announcement this week has been catching attention from fans of racing games. Forza Horizon 6 has revealed new details about its upcoming sandbox environments, promising a bigger and more dynamic open world than previous entries in the series. For those who enjoy driving games, the Forza Horizon series is known for its massive environments and freedom-focused gameplay. Instead of strictly structured races, players are given space to explore landscapes, discover hidden challenges, and customize how they interact with the world. The latest update suggests the new game will push that concept even further, with developers teasing new sandbox features designed to give players more control over how they experience the game world. It's not something you expect from a series like this, but hey, it just makes sense. Making your own tracks and other crazy challenges is going to empower the community and spark connection, sharing creations with each other and getting some inspiration for the next masterpiece. It's also just a reminder of how gaming is shifting over time, from tightly structured experiences in linear games to more open-ended ones where players can experiment, explore, and create their own paths. And when you look at announcements like these side by side, a colourful action-adventure franchise expanding into new territory, and a realistic racing series growing into larger open worlds, it shows just how wide the gaming landscape has become. From playful creativity to high-speed realism, there's a huge variety of experiences available, and it looks like another busy year ahead for players. That's what's been happening in gaming this week. We're going to take a quick break now, but stay with us, because coming up next, we'll be diving into social media, the win of the week, and a look back at a classic for our nostalgia segment. You're listening to Sonic Youth Group on Vision Australia Radio, coming to you from the Geelong studio. All right, so something that's been happening more and more lately, especially on TikTok, is that the comments section has kind of become its own little world, not just reacting to the video itself, but reacting to each other, building their own jokes, and sometimes completely stealing the spotlight from whatever the original post was even about. One thing I've noticed as well, while a lot of the comments obviously relate to the video, it's actually the replies from users where the best content is sitting. One of my favorite examples that was seen all over TikTok happened not because of the video itself, it actually came from someone replying to another comment. Someone had shared something really personal underneath the post, the kind of deeply emotional overshare that suddenly shifts the whole mood of the comments section, the kind of message where you can almost feel the room go quiet because it's unexpectedly vulnerable. And then someone else replied with, Did the journal factory explode? Which people immediately understood as this very dry, very oddly specific way of saying that might have been something meant for a private journal, not a public comment section. What made it stick wasn't just the phrase, but it was the tone of it as well. It felt sarcastic without being aggressive, funny without being loud, and just strange enough to feel memorable. And once people started recognizing it, it really spread everywhere. You'd start seeing it pop up under posts where someone shared a long emotional caption or dropped a series of deeply personal thoughts in a carousel. The kind of posts people now jokingly call funk posts, where it feels like someone's diary pages have been scattered straight onto their feed. And that's really where the humour sits, not in the mocking emotion itself, but in that moment where something feels unexpectedly personal in such a public space. For instance, at the beginning of the year, there was a 365 buttons trend that feels like a different kind of example, but it's still tied into the same idea of comments taking on a life of their own. That one started when a user named Tamara shared a plan to use 365 buttons, one for each day of the year, as a way to manage time anxiety and stay intentional with her daily goals. The idea was simple: move one button each day, creating a physical reminder that time is moving forward and that each day matters. What really stuck with people, though, wasn't just the method. It was her response when people started questioning it deeper, asking, where did they put the buttons? What did they do with them? She said, "It only has to make sense to me." And that line travelled everywhere. Not because it was funny in a loud way, but because it felt quietly confident. It became the shorthand response people started using whenever someone questioned their habits, their routine, or the way they chose to organise their lives. And again, it was the comments that carried it forward. People started replying to each other, sharing their own small rituals, their own ways of marking time, their own interpretations of what productivity or mindfulness even looked like for them. So, in both of these cases, the video was only the starting point. The real activity happened underneath. And I think that's the biggest shift happening right now. Comment sections aren't just reactions anymore. They're full conversations. Sometimes there are debates, sometimes they're joking, and sometimes they turn into entire threads that feel completely separate from whatever the original video showed. You'll scroll through and see people replying to earlier comments, referencing things that happened further down the thread, continuing jokes that only make sense if you've read everything above them. And occasionally, one reply, just one sentence, ends up becoming the most memorable part of the entire post. And it feels like that's becoming more of the defining features of social media at the moment. Not just watching the content itself, but watching how people interact with each other around it. Because sometimes the thing everyone remembers wasn't what was posted. It's what happened in the comments afterwards.
1: And now it's time for Win of the Week. And this one feels like a really good reminder of just how much young people across Australia are capable of when they're given the chance to step up. Because every year, the Young Australian of the Year Award recognises someone who's made a real difference in their community, not just in small ways, but in ways that ripple out and affect thousands of people. What stands out about this award every year isn't just the achievement itself, it's the age of the people receiving it. Because when you hear the phrase Young Australian of the Year, it can sound like a distant title, but the reality is that the recipients are often people not much older than the students listening to programs like this. People who started with one idea, one concern, or one moment where they noticed something wasn't working and decided to do something about it. And that's usually how these stories begin. Not with huge organizations or massive funding, but with one person noticing a gap and choosing not to ignore it. This year's Young Australian of the Year, chosen back in January, has been recognized for their work tackling the issue of homelessness. Through hard work and dedication, running marathons to raise money to prove that this problem can be solved. Ned Brockman, a then 23-year-old electrician from Forbes, had a goal: to run across Australia and inspire people to do more for themselves and the homeless. Ned's concern for homelessness was sparked by his journey into TAFE every week, where he saw too many people sleeping rough on Sydney's Eddy Avenue. He wanted to do something to highlight homelessness, its complexities, and prove that it's solvable. He went on to start Ned's Uncomfortable Challenge in 2024, and with his team has raised over $8 million for those experiencing homelessness. He also raises funds for his charity partner, Mobilize, to change lives through innovative programs to reduce the number of people sleeping on the streets. And it's not just Ned. All the nominees for the award focused heavily on improving support systems for young Australians, helping create spaces where people feel heard, valued, and able to access the tools they need to succeed. Whether that's education programs, advocacy work, or mentoring opportunities, the common thread running through it all is connection, making sure people don't feel like they're navigating challenges alone. And that kind of work often happens quietly. It's not always flashy or viral, but it's incredibly powerful. And there's also something inspiring about seeing recognition given to people at such an early stage in their lives. It reminds us that making a difference doesn't require a huge title. Sometimes it starts with simply noticing a problem and deciding to help. And that's what makes this week's Win of the Week feel so fitting, not just because of the achievement itself, but because of what it represents. The idea that positive change doesn't always start at the top. Sometimes it just starts with one person deciding to make things better for someone else.
0: And now it's time to take a step back in time. And this week, we're heading back to 2011, when a film about a hammer-wielding Norse god landed in cinemas and introduced audiences to one of Marvel's most iconic characters. Because on May 6th, 2011, Thor was officially released, bringing the God of Thunder into the Marvel Cinematic Universe and expanding what was, at the time, still a growing world of interconnected superhero films. Looking back now, it's easy to forget how different superhero movies felt in 2011. Marvel had already introduced audiences to characters like Iron Man and the Hulk, but Thor added something new. Mythology, fantasy, and the idea that this cinematic universe could stretch beyond technology into ancient legends and other worlds. Suddenly, the MCU wasn't just about suits and gadgets. It was about gods, portals, and entirely new realms. And of course, one of the most memorable parts of the film was the introduction of Chris Hemsworth as Thor. At the time, Hemsworth wasn't yet a global star that he would become. He had appeared in television roles, including Home and Away, but Thor became the turning point that launched him into international recognition. What made his version of Thor work so well was the personality behind the power. Yes, Thor was strong and heroic, but he also was very impulsive, stubborn, and sometimes overly confident. Watching that character learn humility and responsibility became one of the key emotional threads of the film. And that character journey is a big reason Thor didn't remain just popular, he endured. Because what's really fascinating about looking back at Thor now isn't just the film itself, it's the longevity of the characters it introduced. More than a decade later, Thor is still appearing in Marvel stories, evolving across multiple films and storylines. The character has shifted from a serious mythological warrior into someone with humor and emotional depth, especially in the later films like Thor Ragnarok. But Thor isn't the only character from the original film who's still going strong. Loki, played by Tom Hiddleston, became one of the most popular characters to emerge from the movie. Originally introduced as Thor's complicated and mischievous brother, Loki quickly became one of Marvel's most layered characters, moving between villain, anti-hero, and reluctant ally across multiple films. And what makes that particularly remarkable is how long the character has remained part of the Marvel world. More than 15 years after the first appearing in Thor, Tom Hiddleston has continued playing Loki across multiple projects, including the Disney Plus series Loki, which ran for 2 full seasons and explored entirely new sides of the character. In more recent interviews, Hiddleston has spoken out about how surreal it feels to still be playing Loki after all of this time, something he never expected when he first took the role back in 2011. And that longevity says a lot about the strength of these characters.
1: Because it's not just about the action scenes. It's about storytelling that allows the characters to grow and stay relevant as the audiences change. And while the characters themselves have traveled across galaxies and timelines, the Thor films have also developed a strong connection to somewhere much more familiar, Australia. Later films in the franchise brought major Hollywood productions to Australian shores. Thor Ragnarok, released in 2017, was filmed heavily in Queensland, using all 9 stages at Village Roadshow Studios on the Gold Coast, with parts of Brisbane transformed into filming locations. Then came Thor Love and Thunder in 2022, which was filmed at Fox Studios Australia in Sydney, along with additional scenes shot at Kurnell Beach. These were massive international productions that employed hundreds of Australian crew members and showcased the strength of the local film industry. And Chris Hemsworth himself played a role in supporting these productions being filmed here, helping position Australia as a trusted location for large-scale filmmaking. But stepping back to that original 2011 release, what makes Thor such a strong, nostalgic moment isn't just that it introduced a superhero. It introduced characters that audiences have stayed connected to for more than a decade. Characters who grew alongside their audience. Characters who changed tone and direction, but never disappeared. Because 15 years later, Thor is still swinging his hammer, Loki is still causing chaos, and audiences are still following their stories. And that kind of longevity is pretty rare. Not just for superhero films, but for storytelling in general. Because sometimes a movie doesn't just launch a character. Sometimes it creates someone audiences are willing to follow for years. And with that little trip down memory lane, it feels like the perfect time to wrap things up here for this week. Thanks for hanging out with us. We'll be back next week with more music, movies, games, and whatever strange things the internet decides to invent between now and then. 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
4: 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I can't reverse.
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8: Hi, this is Usman Khawaja from the Australian cricket team for RAD, recording artists, actors and athletes against drink driving. In cricket, I've had some great reasons to celebrate. 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It's not hard. 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And if a mate's not right to drive, do whatever it takes to stop them from getting behind the wheel. 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

On Vision Australia Radio, welcome to True Crime Stories with me, Gwen Phillips. This program may contain graphic descriptions of violence, so listener discretion is advised. Several of the stories in this program come from Jamie King's book, Scams and Swindlers, and it is also held under the stories under Confidence Trickery. And the first one is headed Miller Time. Social media influencers play a part in many of our lives. Their beautifully composed and carefully chosen images of them living their best lives are a feature of our insatiable curiosity about how they spend their time. One influence, however, was not just getting likes and comments, she was getting government money. The COVID-19 pandemic impacted all aspects of everyone's lives. Besides the health effects on countless millions, economies faced severe problems as companies saw massive reductions in income. Governments took action by shoring up the income of individuals through furlough schemes and loans. Danielle Miller grew up in Manhattan, the daughter of wealthy parents, and was educated at the prestigious private Horace Mann School. Her father, a lawyer, was a former New York State Bar Association president. In the eighth grade, Miller got into trouble when she sent sexually explicit videos to a male classmate as part of a dare. The videos were circulated and the 13-year-old was humiliated. Miller admitted later that she became a different person, growing into an active partygoer. After leaving high school, Miller enrolled in Arizona State University, but her notoriety followed her there. After graduating, Miller moved to Los Angeles and enjoyed the nightlife while working in PR. She was friends with Paris Hilton's brother, Baron, and started going out with a well-known DJ. While in Los Angeles, she reconnected with someone she knew from her high school days. The friend hung out with her until she discovered that 5 bank checks had been paid to Miller from her account, something that Miller denied ever happening. In 2016, she started studying at law school outside Los Angeles, and after her first year, interned for a New York judge during the summer break. Miller would often visit a spa in the Upper West Side, running up a $5,000 bill she paid with stolen credit card details. She was arrested and charged with identity theft and grand larceny. When Miller was released, she returned to California. There she met Mackenzie Day, an ex-US Marine working in marketing. They set up a PR company together, but after the relationship ended, he accused her of setting up credit cards and loans in his name. Miller missed a court appearance in connection with the credit card theft because she had gone to Mexico to celebrate her birthday. She was arrested as she returned to the US and sent to Rikers Island prison for a year. When Miller entered Rikers, she received tips on how to survive imprisonment from an inmate called Anna Sorokin, also known as Anna Delvey, the fake heiress of Netflix fame. While there, Miller also met another scammer, Sierra Blass. In 2015, Blass had been arrested for credit card fraud, the money being used to fund a shopping spree. Blass used her Instagram account to show off the goods she had obtained. She was approached in the Manhattan luxury department store Berdoff Goodman, and Miller was released from Rikers in the summer of 2019 with only $30 and a travel card to her name. Her parents had disassociated themselves from her, and she had to use associates from Rikers for help. In early 2020, Miller bumped into Blass, who had been released shortly after her. Blass recruited her as a trapper, someone who was able to act as the person whose identity had been stolen. Miller and Blass spent the first COVID lockdown in spring 2020 in Miami, Florida. When the lockdown ended, the pair went shopping, with Miller impersonating a woman from Los Angeles whose details had been stolen in a burglary. They drove around in Porsche sports cars and Jaguars. The two then tried to withdraw $8,000 using the same identity at a drive-thru bank. Bank employees were suspicious and called the police.
When Miller and Blass were arrested, they were found in possession of fake driver's licenses using Miller's photograph, as well as credit cards and $25,000 in cash. Blass bailed out Miller, who relied on another Rikers alum, to give her a roof over her head. With the pandemic still very much prevalent, the US government offered loans to those struggling financially. Starting in July 2020, Miller made at least 10 applications to receive money, including economic injury disaster loan funds through the Small Business Administration, as well as pandemic unemployment assistance. She used fake identities for individuals and companies. Funds totaling $1.5 million were received. The money was used to rent a luxury apartment and to buy clothes from Chanel, Gucci, and Prada, and other luxury goods like watches from Rolex and handbags from Louis Vuitton. Miller's 30,000-plus followers on Instagram saw her with her ill-gotten gains. She posted videos on TikTok of her driving a Rolls-Royce convertible with a Louis Vuitton bag on her lap. This wasn't the end of her spending. She flew on private jets to California from Florida to stay at a luxury hotel. For this trip, she used the same stolen ID to book the jet and the hotel. Money was also spent on something more personal, a Brazilian butt lift. In May 2021, while recovering from the surgery, Miller was arrested by federal agents. They found fake IDs, fake bank cards, tens of thousands of dollars in cash, and a smartphone with messages from Miller in the guise of someone else. In March 2023, Miller pleaded guilty to 3 counts of wire fraud and 2 counts of aggravated identity theft. Each wire fraud charge could have earned her a 20-year prison sentence and a $250,000 fine. Aggravated identity fraud came with a 2-year sentence. In June 2023, Miller received a jail sentence of 6 years to overlap the previous 5-year sentence she had received for bank fraud in Florida. Miller was also ordered to hand over $1.3 million. While on house arrest awaiting trial in the autumn of 2022, Miller said in an interview, "I also consider myself a con artist than anything." As of August 2023, she still has over 30,000 Instagram followers. And the next story in this series is headed Scandemic, and it says Miller wasn't the only one to take public money intended for those truly suffering financial hardship during the pandemic. In the UK, £47 billion was issued in the government-backed bounce-back loan scheme launched in May 2020. It was the biggest of the 3 UK COVID-related government loan schemes to protect businesses from going under, the other 2 being business interruption loan schemes. Small and micro-sized businesses could borrow a sum of £2,000 up to 25% of turnover, with a maximum amount of £50,000 to be used for business purposes and not for personal purchases. At low interest rate of 2.5% was applied to the loan, available from 24 accredited lenders such as banks and building societies. Those applying didn't have to sign a personal guarantee. The UK government acted as the loan guarantor, meaning that if borrowers didn't repay, the UK taxpayer would have to cover the cost. Applicants for these bounce-back loans applied online, and checks on the veracity of those claiming were not too thorough. A quarter of the UK businesses were recipients of the loans. 1.6 million companies received money. They had to pay the money back over a 6 or 10 year period. Most loans went to very small businesses with a turnover of under £632,000. The scheme was open to opportunistic fraudsters. The UK's counter-fraud minister, Lord Agnew, resigned in 2022, citing the government's poor and desperately inadequate measures to halt any fraud or abuse of the funds. As the emphasis was on processing the loans quickly, there was not much in the way of scrutiny.
In 2022, the government stated it would lose £17 billion from the scheme, with £1.1 billion lost via fraud. Fraudulent claims included one by the owner of a car breakdown recovery business in Newport in Wales, who claimed a £50,000 loan. Half of the money was used to buy a new tow truck, with the other half spent on drugs. He then sold the new vehicle to buy more drugs. There was also a self-employed roofer from Tamworth who asked a third party to make the application for a loan. The roofer received £13,000, far more than what he was entitled to, which he gambled away in just 3 weeks. A director who gave his company's address at an Indian restaurant in Wrexham claimed £50,000. The company was liquidated in 2022 with debts totalling over £150,000. Insolvency investigators discovered that the company had ceased trading in 2019 and that the restaurant was owned by a different company. Similarly, a husband and wife running a Mexican chicken takeaway claimed the full loan of £50,000 by saying their company's turnover was £200,000 when it was nearer to £40,000. And when they came under investigation, they paid back the money, but it was not enough to prevent both receiving jail sentences. And then there was a businessman in London who received £25,000 and then shut down his consultancy business so that he could then wouldn't have to pay it back. He transferred the loan money to his personal bank accounts and he was given a 6-month suspended prison sentence for that. Some people even claimed money by setting up companies that never traded. A total of £500,000 was claimed by a group of 11 companies registered in 4 locations across the UK, in Berkshire, Lancashire, London and Shropshire. The Insolvency Service found no evidence of trading premises for the companies or that they had ever traded. 9 of the companies went for the maximum of £50,000, with one claiming 2 loans worth of £100,000. The money raised was eventually transferred to Hong Kong. But perhaps the most surprising and shocking use of these funds was by that of a London barbershop owner who sent over £10,000 of his bounce-back loan to fund the Islamic State terrorist group in Syria. He was given a 12-year jail sentence. And finally, the biggest bounce-back loan fraud was orchestrated by a Russian and a Lithuanian man who were both jailed in March 2023 for a total of 33 years for laundering £70 million of money from criminal gangs. £10 million of this originated from bounce-back loans. The two of them were out on bail when the pandemic began and were able to borrow large amounts. One of the UK banks gave them £3.2 million. The money was distributed through shell companies. These are only some of the cases that are known about and where punishments have been issued to the guilty parties. Those running companies caught defrauding the country's finances could also face being banned from running companies at all. And over 750 company directors were disqualified after abusing the support schemes. So that was the story about the kinds of scams that came as a result of the COVID pandemic, and it was headed Scamdemic. On Vision Australia Radio, you're listening to True Crime Stories. And from the Scam and Swindlers book, I moved to the section about forgery. And this one is a very early one, Shakespeare's Swindler. William Shakespeare is still regarded as the greater writer of the English language centuries after his death in 1616. His plays and sonnets are regularly performed around the world, with hundreds of words and quotations forming part of everyday speech. While his canon of work is now well established, there was a time when it seemed like new works had been found. That time was the 18th century.
William Ireland, also known as Samuel after his father, was born in 1777. He was his parents' third child and struggled to gain his father's approval or attention. Ireland's father was so disappointed with his son, he questioned if he was really his offspring. His father was a book publisher and collector of Shakespeare plays and relics. William Ireland accompanied his father on a visit to Stratford-upon-Avon, where his father bought several relics of the bard, such as Shakespeare's courting chair and a purse given by the great writer to his wife Anne Hathaway. They may not have been genuine, but his father's delight in their purchase certainly was. Ireland was aware of Thomas Chatterton's poetical frauds several decades before and figured that he could do the same. He acquired some Elizabethan-era books and then removed blank pages, which he used to practice writing in the style of two centuries previously. He created the same type of ink used then and found techniques to help age the document, which included heating the paper. He gave one of the books to his father, carefully inscribing it with a dedication from the author to the queen of the period, Good Queen Bess, Elizabeth I. Ireland's father was highly pleased with his present. Ireland followed this with a terracotta relief of Oliver Cromwell, also inscribed by a contemporary figure. Ireland then proceeded to create letters and papers associated with Shakespeare. Papers featuring the bard's own handwriting were a scarcity at the time and still are, and there was great interest in the possibility of discovering more. Ireland's father had once said he would exchange half of his library for an example of Shakespeare's signature. Ireland worked on providing this. He produced items such as mortgage deeds, letters to and from Shakespeare's patron, the Earl of Southampton, a letter from Elizabeth I to Shakespeare, love letters to Anne Hathaway, Shakespeare's wife, with attached a lock of her hair, and a promissory note to the actor John Hemming, and an early version of King Lear was also found. Ireland's father was overjoyed and wanted to know where his son had managed to find these treasures. Ireland had concocted a backstory about an elderly gentleman he'd met in a coffee shop who was the owner of a stash of Shakespeare's papers. He did not divulge this man's full name, but referred to him only as Mr. H. An issue arose when a real signature of John Hemming was discovered that looked nothing like the one Samuel Ireland had. His son came up with a reason. There were two John Hemmings who were actors. When a letter from the Earl of Leicester was suspected of being a forgery due to it being dated after the nobleman had died, Samuel Ireland just tore off that part of the document. Samuel Ireland's collection grew and grew as his fame increased. Visitors were delighted to see these documents from Shakespeare. James Boswell, the biographer of the esteemed writer Samuel Johnson, fell to his knees and said he would die a happy man, which he did a few months later. The priceless relics of England's great playwright continued to appear. Drawings, letters, even a lock of the great man's hair, but more was to come. What if there was an unseen play among the newly discovered documents? Vortigern and Rowena was to be that play. Taking inspiration from Holinshed's Chronicles, the history book Shakespeare himself had used, Ireland created a work based on the Anglo-Saxon king Vortigern and his mistress Rowena. He wrote the work in his own hand, saying Mr. H. wanted to retain the original copy, but was happy to see him copy it out. The Drury Lane Theatre agreed to put on the play, but the venue's manager had reservations about its quality. Both Ireland's were paid up front, although Samuel kept the lion's share of the £300 received from the theatre. The play's first night was the 2nd of April 1796. The acclaimed Shakespearean actor John Kemble, played Vortigern, wished it to be on the previous day, April Fool's Day, as he wasn't quite sure about the play's genuineness. The audience seemed to enjoy the performance through the first two acts, but as the play neared its end, they enjoyed it even more, laughing
at some of the ineptly written lines. The humour continued during one of the actor's death throes when a curtain fell on him. The unintended humorous production ended with the lines, "Thou clapp'st thy rattling fingers to thy sides, and when this solemn mockery is over." The play was not performed again. When it was announced to the audience that it would not run again, those who thought it genuine started fighting with those who believed it was a forgery. The Islands had made some money from the receipts. However, the reviews suggested the play was not a genuine Shakespearean piece, but written by someone wishing to fool the public. Shakespeare expert Edmund Malone had published a book a month before, laying out Ireland's work as being forgeries, noting the wrong use of language, chronology, and style. Samuel Ireland was suspected of being behind it, but he was blameless. His reputation was hugely damaged. William Ireland, who had done all the forgery, confessed, but his father refused to believe his son was capable of pulling off such a feat. Even when his son published notices in the newspapers admitting his culpability, his father still didn't accept it. The two became estranged, a situation that was still in place when Samuel died in 1800. William Ireland went on to have a writing career, but it never gained anything like the attention or income of his days as Shakespeare. He wrote as himself, but could on occasion rattle off a Shakespeare text for a small fee. He never faced charges for the forgeries, but did spend time in prison in York for debt. He died in 1835. And still in the forgery section, keeping it in the family. On the 16th of November 2007, Sean Greenhalgh was sentenced to prison for 4 years and 8 months for creating art forgeries and then laundering the proceeds. He had pleaded guilty to the charges. He wasn't the only member of his family to appear in court. His 84-year-old father, George, and 83-year-old mother, Olive, were also there. Both were given suspended sentences with wheelchair-bound

1989 and 2006. Sean was responsible for manufacturing a range of artworks and artifacts. His dad, George, made the sales convincing auction houses and experts in the UK, US and Europe of the authenticity of the items. Olive would make telephone calls to prospective buyers as her son was too shy. Sean had left school with no qualifications and didn't attend art school. However, he had a talent, creating pieces that appeared to stem from a different era. While still at school, he sold miniature Victorian clay pipes with representations of people on them that he'd fired in the arts department's kilns. This was just the start, and over time, from a shed at his parents' Terrace Council house in Bolton, Sean turned his creative hand to a range of fakes, whether they be Roman artifacts, Henry Moore sculptures, paintings by the great Impressionists, pastels by L.S. Lowry, or many others. He made hundreds of artworks and artifacts. Sean's talents across a range of periods, styles and mediums led him to being described by a detective as the most gifted and diverse art forger we've ever dealt with. The pieces themselves were not enough to convince art experts, and the greenouts were effective in producing evidence of provenance. A statue called The Faun, supposedly by Paul Gauguin, was sold for £20,700 in 1994 at Sotheby's. It was later exhibited at the Art Institute of Chicago. Olive claimed to have inherited it from a relative who knew Gauguin. She was able to produce evidence in the form of convincing sales invoice. Sean could also create Egyptian artifacts, and his Amarna princess was the most successful. The 52-centimetre high alabaster statue of the daughter of Queen Nefertiti and Pharaoh Akhenaten was sold for £440,000 in 2003. The buyer was Bolton Museum, which exhibited the 3,300-year-old relic, which had been authenticated by Christie's and the British Museum. Tools from a DIY superstore were used in its construction, and staining with tea helped the aging process. In 2005, suspicions arose over three Assyrian stone reliefs. The Green Archers had tried to use the same provenance as for the Princess, a sales catalogue from an 1892 auction. The reliefs were examined at the British Museum and verified as authentic. Auction house Bonhams had a look and was not convinced, thinking they were fake. When the British Museum had another look, Irving Finkel, an expert in the early form of Middle Eastern writing called cuneiform, scrutinised them closely. Finkel noticed a spelling mistake. The police were called in. After months of investigations, they moved to arrest the family members involved, and when they raided the Greenouch family home, they found other fakes around the house, including two Amarna princesses. The police thought Sean aimed to embarrass the art world in a way similar to that of Tom Keating. He had put in a tell, a deliberate fault that should have been spotted straight away, but he was surprised at how often these were consistently missed. The provenance was taken as the primary source for verification. Sean and his parents were ordered to pay back the money received from Bolton Museum, and most of it was returned as Sean had not spent it. He had not lived a lavish lifestyle on the proceeds of the fakery, reputed to be close to £1 million. He said he loved visiting the museum as a youngster and regretted fooling them. Not all forgeries were recovered, and they remain in circulation. Their current ownership will be added to the provenance, which can only mean they will continue to be sold as authentic. Over time, their real provenance might never be revealed. And that was keeping it all in the family, certainly did. So those were some stories from Scams and Swindlers, a book by Jamie King. And that completes True Crime Stories with me, Gwen Phillips. This program is produced in our Adelaide studios and can be heard regularly at this time here on Vision Australia Radio, VA Radio on digital, and online at varadio.org.

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Hello, welcome to this week's edition of Green Advocate. My name's Natalie Shea, and this program was recorded in the studios of 2RPH in Sydney. I've got a couple of articles this week about plastic. Hope you enjoy them. Starting with a piece from the Sydney Morning Herald, smh.com.au is where you'll still find it online. Published on the 26th of April, and it's by Bianca Hall, and it's titled, Tooth Powder and Blocked Drains, My Week Without Single-Use Plastic. Single-use plastic is ubiquitous, but alternatives are growing. Should be simple for an environment reporter to live for 1 week without it, right? Wrong. Here are some places microplastics have been found. Human breast milk and human semen. Antarctic penguins and the lungs of wild birds in Japan. Fresh fruit and vegetables. Bottled water. Clouds. The world creates around 450 million tons of new plastic each year, about half of which is designed to be used for moments before being thrown away. Less than 10% of it is recycled. Which got me thinking, how hard would it be to avoid any single-use plastic for a week? Couldn't I just opt out of the entire thing? I've long been a bit of a hippie. I've got a soft spot for patchouli and natural fibres and a reflexive dislike of waste. I use beeswax wraps instead of cling wrap, refuse to use plastic produce bags in supermarkets, and avoided plastic shopping bags even before packaging companies skirted the ban on single use by making them thicker and rebranding them as reusable. This should be a breeze, I think. It's not like I'm trying to replicate A.J. Jacobs's experiment for the New York Times, where he tried to go without even touching plastic for an entire day, going so far as to take a wooden chair onto the subway and handwriting his observations by candlelight. To prepare for my week without single-use plastic, I head to Ceres, that's C-E-R-E-S, Ceres, a sprawling environmental hub in Melbourne's inner north. I stock up on tooth powder in a glass jar, $20.95, and a toothbrush, $4.95, a shampoo bar, $13.95, conditioning bar, $20.95, and soap, $7.50. Despite my editor's weird insistence on me using a hog bristle toothbrush for the week, I can find no such thing. The bamboo toothbrush comes with plastic bristles, and so I've failed before I've even begun. Plastic isn't just ubiquitous, it's cheap. My haul cost $68, more than double what you'd expect to pay for equivalent mass-produced products encased in single-use plastics. Day one. The tooth powder is awful. The cream-coloured powder contains various clays and salts and ingredients like lime, clove, lemon myrtle, pepper berry, and licorice. It's cardboard packaging promises I'll be able to brush my teeth 200 times with the powder, saving 2.5 plastic toothpaste tubes from landfill. It also promises to detox my breath and support my brain function. Promises strangely lacking any scientific evidence. Using the powder is a disconcerting experience. I wet my toothbrush as directed and dunk it into the powder. The salty and pungent powder adheres to the toothbrush and quickly turns to clay in my mouth. The flavour makes me gag, and when I spit out the paste to rinse, the whole mess has turned into a greyish-green mush. The prospect of doing this a further 199 times does not appeal.
Later, my daughter and I head to the Queen Victoria Market to shop for fruit and veg. I'm smug in the knowledge my cloth bags and metal nana cart, as she calls it, will make skipping the ubiquitous plastic packaging found in supermarkets a breeze. We load up on fresh produce and then, to her eternal mortification, I take my clean glass containers to the deli section, where storeholders obligingly fill them without batting an eyelid. Maybe more people do this than I'd realised. So far, by avoiding supermarkets and planning ahead, avoiding single-use plastic has been a breeze. But the day is not yet out. A friend comes over to deliver a beautiful handmade recycled timber loft bed he's passing on to my son. There's only one problem. While my son had been sleeping on a double bed, this bunk has only space for a single mattress. I head over to a big box shop to pick up a new one, chosen both for the softness of the mattress and also because it comes packaged in a cardboard box. Opening it at home, I discover the thing is wrapped in meters upon meters of thick plastic packaging. It's more plastic than I would bring home from a supermarket in weeks. Day two. I have better luck with the shampoo, conditioner and soap bars, which are straightforward to use and lend the sweet and familiar scent of patchouli and rose. But then it's time to walk the dog. This throws up a serious ethical and moral conundrum. Do I take the usual single-use, biodegradable bags, which are designed to break down in landfill but still contain plastic, to pick up her droppings? Or do I follow AJ Jacobs's lead and bring along a metal spoon? Even by the standards of the Inner North, this would mark me as a certified weirdo. I often wonder, as I'm getting yanked along on a walk by our highly strung dog, what generations to come will make of us when they start excavating all the billions of bags of dog poop we have so carefully interred in plastic. Will they think we were trying to preserve it? Either way, my conundrum is resolved when, as I'm walking the dog, with a metal spoon secreted up the sleeve of my jumper, she poops on a nature strip while there's no one in sight. We run for it. Day three. The whole family is on board with the No New Plastic Challenge. Tooth powder now coats our bathroom, and whenever one of the kids spills water onto the cabinetry, grey clay patches form. Unable to find glass bottles of milk, we've switched to milk cartons. They probably contain small amounts of plastic, but it's the best I can find. I'm failing in small but frustrating ways. Despite the fact single-use plastic is living rent-free in my head, it's probably in my brain for real, according to a 2024 US study that showed microplastics comprised about 0.5% of the weight of an average brain. The most irritating single-use plastic, my editor and I agree, are the fruit stickers we both so detest. It's only as I peel a sticker off my Nashi pear, smugly bought at the market on day one, that I realise they've cost me failure number three. Later, I absentmindedly make myself a cup of peppermint tea in the tea room at work, before realising the wrapper probably contains plastic. Then again, my tea bag most likely does too. This experiment, meant to be inspiring, is getting depressing. Day four. Our bathroom sink is blocked. On closer inspection, it's gunked up with clay from the tooth powder. Just when I thought I couldn't dislike this stuff more.
I get an email from a PR agent in the United States offering a story about a product called Sifts, which supposedly rids the body of microplastics. According to the Upbeat press release, Sifts supports a bind and pass process to eliminate the body of microplastics. That is, Sifts gives you the... you get the idea. Finding plastic-free milk and bread has been a challenge, particularly at my local supermarkets, where it's impossible to buy bread that's not packaged in plastic. Happily, an overdue Google search reveals a nearby Whole Foods retailer sells milk in reusable glass bottles, fresh bread in paper bags, and myriad other products without packaging. Whole Foods Unwrapped Collective, run by Gabriel Pestinger, was born from a place of personal frustration, she tells me, at the height of COVID lockdowns in 2020. Finding herself at home with lots of time to think and frustrated at the incessant packing creeping into their house, Pestinger started with tofu. Like bread, plastic-free tofu is just about impossible to buy at supermarkets. So Pestinger convinced a supplier across town to sell her some bulk tofu orders and package them into her own reusable containers. Then, when restrictions allowed, Pestinger upped her order and sold plastic-free tofu from her driveway. Soon she had 40 people lining up for tofu. 6 years later, Pestinger runs an entirely plastic-free retail store, selling some 400 products to people who bring their own containers or borrow one from the shop. When she goes into a supermarket now, Pestinger tells me, I feel rushed, frazzled, and hit by a sense of sensory overload. The fluorescent lights, the mass of products, and the pressure of fast shopping feels purely transactional and clinical. Beyond the physical environment, she feels a profound sense of doom regarding the lack of response from huge supermarket corporations to the climate emergency we are facing. Fruit and vegetable wrapped in soft plastic feels like a deliberate design flaw, a visible symbol of a rigid system that refuses to pivot even as the need for change becomes undeniable. Days 5 to 7. The next few days pass with little incident. I unblock the bathroom sink, and it soon blocks again. The kids are now banned from spitting softened clay into the basin and told to spit it into the bin or outside. I've reverted to my usual toothpaste. Very little plastic is coming into the house now, and everyone is consciously thinking about their consumption, which is positive. We're shopping at markets and small businesses. My daughter is walking the dog armed with compostable bags, although even these have some plastic components. Despite all this, our house is still filled with plastic, in our clothes, in the bathroom, and in the kitchen. Ridding ourselves of plastic is going to take time. I keep thinking about the needs creation that has propelled the sheer volume of single-use plastic into our lives over the past few decades. 2 decades ago, I could buy 2 or 3 celery sticks at Woolworths. Today, it's just about impossible to buy celery, cabbages, and other vegetables, especially organic, without plastic wrapping in any major supermarket. None of us asked for plastic stickers on our fruit, or for vegetables to come into our homes covered in as many as 3 layers of plastic that will shed microplastics for hundreds of years. Australian Marine Conservation Society plastics campaigner Chip Hamilton says we're living in a system built around increasing plastic production. From plastic-free fruit and veg costing more at the big supermarkets to microplastics piling up on our favourite beaches, we're all experiencing the impacts of plastic overproduction, she says.
Disposable plastic is being pushed into nearly every corner of our lives, and it's almost impossible to avoid. Too often, plastic-free choices are being taken away from us. Where do we go now? Last month, Australia's state, territory, and federal environment ministers met to discuss a proposed levy on packaging and penalties for packaging producers that fail to recycle. Despite former Environment Minister Tanya Plibersek first promising in 2023 to implement an overhaul of packaging regulations to force the industry to factor waste reduction into its supply chains, no agreement has been reached. After trying to go for a week without consuming single-use plastics, one thing has become clear to me. You definitely can't do it by shopping at major supermarkets. But as the queues outside Pestinger's home during 2020 showed, more people are opting to subvert the plastics crisis that has developed in recent decades. Customer Carol, who prefers not to use her last name, points out that our lifestyle is often driven by our habits. So if people can see a personal advantage in not using plastic, they are more likely to change a habit, she says. I believe the desire and awareness of the benefits of a reduced plastic environment is growing because people can see the everyday evidence of the environmental impact of single-use packaging. Just make sure you don't underestimate the power of tooth powder. Our sink is blocked again. And that article came from the Sydney Morning Herald. It's available online at smh.com.au. The writer is Bianca Hall. The article was published on the 26th of April, and the title reads, Tooth Powder and Blocked Drains, My Week Without Single-Use Plastic.

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My name is Natalie Shea. Staying with plastic and moving to a different perspective, this is an article from the ABC News website, abc.net.au/news. Single-use plastic soy sauce fish are an eco-nightmare, but a local designer has a solution. Nicola Heath here, writing for Anthony Burke's By Design, and this article published online on the 28th of April. Designer Angus Ware was working in Sydney when he came across a problem. Like millions of city workers around the world, he would grab takeaway sushi a couple of times a week for a quick and easy lunch. But for all its convenience, it was a meal that came swathed in plastic. Not only was the sushi often served in a plastic container, but the extras also came delivered in plastic. They'd have a little bit of plastic grass. They'd have chopsticks, often in a plastic sachet. They'd have ginger in a sachet, wasabi in a sachet, he tells Anthony Burke on ABC Radio National's By Design. And then, of course, the little fish, which is a bottle and a cap that then separate. Those distinctive little fish, known as shoyu tai, which translates as soy sauce snapper, were developed by Japanese designer Teruo Watanabe in the 50s, part of the post-World War II plastics boom. Ware soon began noticing sushi packaging, including the little fish and their distinctive red lids, littering the environment around him. They're really easy to drop, and you would see them everywhere, he says. In inner Sydney, there's a layer of single-use plastic that lines all of our streets and waterways and beaches. The irony of fish-shaped litter despoiling the city's waterways was not lost on Ware. It's this natural thing that we're then chucking aside after a few seconds, he says. Much of this plastic ends up in the ocean, where it is consumed by marine life. We're introducing these plastics back into our food, back into the sushi that we're eating, Ware says. As bans on single-use plastics roll out across the country, the pressure is on to find a functional alternative. Fortunately, Ware has a solution. Holy carp. It's a reusable and compostable soy sauce container he and Jeffrey Simpson, his partner in business and the Heliograph Design Studio, developed with the help of fellow designers Vert Design. An eco-nightmare. Since arriving in Australia in the 80s, sushi has become one of the nation's most popular takeaway foods. Our sushi obsession has a dark side. The more sushi we eat, the more shoyu tai we use and throw away. Ware says at a conservative estimate, between 8 and 10 billion shoyu tai have been used since the 50s. Plastic sachets, such as those used for ginger and wasabi, are an even larger environmental problem, with global consumption amounting to somewhere between 855 billion and 1 trillion a year. The world is addicted to these small single-use plastics, Ware says. Unfortunately, recycling is not the answer to this growing problem. The material that they're made from can technically be recycled, but there are two problems, Ware says. First, they've still got some soy sauce in them, which makes them incredibly difficult to clean. And second, it's just not commercial to collect and recycle something of that size, especially in a mixed recycling environment. You just can't get those tiny plastics out of the waste stream and turn them into something valuable. Wang took the problem to the studio. Our goal was to eliminate single-use plastic in sushi, he says. We looked at it from all angles. Reinventing shoyu tai posed an interesting design challenge. It's got such a positive association. When you take away the environmental aspect,
They're a perfect design. They're incredibly functional. They've got great appeal, Ware says. We knew that we wanted to keep all of that appeal and joy that those little fish spark, but address the fact that the material is completely inappropriate for something that's used for just a few seconds. Ware went on the hunt for a material that would biodegrade in a short period of time, unlike plastic, which lasts centuries and adds to the accumulation of microplastics in the environment, our food and our bodies. He landed on bagasse, and I'll spell that for you. It's B-A-G-A-S-S-E, bagasse, a byproduct of sugar production. It's the fibrous plant material that was often just left in fields or burned, and you can take that and pulp it like you would paper, Ware explains. The pulped bagasse is then blended with food-safe wax to make it resistant to liquids. The final step is to form the material into the shape of a fish. Ware says the design is similar to a takeaway coffee cup with a container and a lid. To make it work, you hold the fish upside down, give it a light squeeze on the belly to push drops of soy sauce out of the fish's mouth through a tiny hole in the lid. Ware says that while the Holy Carp soy sauce containers are more expensive to produce than traditional plastic shoyutai, they are comparable in price to other non-plastic alternatives. He is optimistic that sushi consumers will embrace the biodegradable alternative. People want to be good. They want to do the right thing. They want to be sustainable, he says. When you put those options in front of people in a way that is intuitive, it's full of joy, and it's commercial for the businesses, it's a no-brainer. And that was Nicola Heath writing for the ABC News website on the 28th of April with Single-Use Plastic Soy Sauce Fish Are an Eco-Nightmare, a Local Designer Has a Solution. Now, we just have a couple of minutes left in today's program. I do have the new edition of Renew Magazine, issue 175, which is the April to June edition. Not much time left in today's edition to read from it. Here's a very short piece. Fully recyclable wind turbine blades. This comes from the quarterly roundup in the upfront section at the beginning of the magazine. We have seen a few attempts to make wind turbine blades recyclable. The rest of the turbine is mostly metals and plastics, which are easily recycled, such as Siemens Gamesa's 95% recyclable blade. But blades being made from composite materials, a mix of plastic resins and reinforcing fibres for strength and lightness, the main issue is separating the resin from the reinforcement. Ming Yang Smart Energy, a company we looked at in issue 169 for their 20 megawatt wind turbine, has rolled out what it's calling the world's first fully recyclable carbon fibre wind turbine blade. At more than 110 metres long, the pultruded blade is one of the largest currently manufactured, has been designed to be chemically separated using a special solution that works at ambient temperature and pressure, allowing the composite materials to be separated and fully recycled. Ming Yang states that it is firmly committed to building a complete industrial closed loop from green manufacturing and efficient operation to recycling, with the goal of moving the wind industry towards a circular economy model. So that was a short unattributed piece from the quarterly roundup section in the upfront segment of the latest edition of Renew Magazine. Fully recyclable wind turbine blades. That is all we have time for in this week's program. My name is Natalie Shea. Thank you so much for your company. And do join me again same time next week, if you can and would like to, for another edition of Green Advocate. Bye for now.

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4: Hello and welcome to the New Statesman, episode 136, for the week, the 1st to the 7th of May. I'm Keith McCarran. In today's program, Morgan McSweeney can't believe the Prince of Darkness betrayed him. The former Number 10 Chief of Staff thought Peter Mandelson wouldn't lie to the Prime Minister. Then, one crazy trick can rescue Keir Starmer. It won't be for everyone, but Tony Blair would make a fine foreign secretary. And then, Queen Elizabeth II's unhappy birthday. The assumptions behind Queen Elizabeth II's monarchy are dissolving before us. And finally for today, a tale of two kings. In their speeches, Charles and Trump spoke of different Americas. Those articles in today's program. This first article today, from Politics, published the 29th of April, Morgan McSweeney can't believe the Prince of Darkness betrayed him. The former Number 10 Chief of Staff thought Peter Mandelson wouldn't lie to the Prime Minister. The article is by Will Dunn. The members of the Nursery Oversight Committee are now clear that it would, in retrospect, have been possible to make a better decision than appointing the primordial titan Kronos to run the baby room. The previous manager, Susan, was experienced and well-liked. Kronos was known to the public for having devoured his own children as soon as they were born, in a failed attempt to thwart an ancient prophecy, a story confirmed by a number of well-known paintings. These actions had been recognised in the due diligence check on Kronos, as were other issues, castrating his father with a sickle, impregnating his sister. But the thinking was that this had been a long time ago. He had since disgorged the children, and that the elder deity, like Kronos, would bring serious name recognition. This was indeed the case, but as it turned out, for exactly the wrong reasons. Morgan McSweeney expressed a similar sense of wounded mystification at the end of April, as he became the latest person to take a seat in front of the Foreign Affairs Select Committee to explain that while they had all heard of Peter Mandelson,

0: They had also been involved in the appointment of Peter Mandelson as ambassador to the US. Despite checks which revealed that the things many people already knew about Peter Mandelson were still true. The live viewing figures on BBC Parliament and the YouTube live stream of the committee suggested that at least 10,000 people were ready to watch the committee hearings on the morning of Tuesday, the 28th of April. It was to be a big day for political intrigue. The committee hearings would be followed by a debate and a vote on whether Starmer would be investigated by another committee for the statements he'd made about appointing Mandelson. Incredibly, it didn't seem at all certain that Starmer, who has 403 MPs, would win this vote. BBC News ramped up the tension from the beginning by showing a picture of McSweeney wearing a tuxedo and a brooding, perhaps Machiavellian, expression. But Morgan McSweeney is no Malcolm Tucker, the sweary, conniving spin doctor of the uncomfortably realistic Westminster comedy The Thick of It, nor is he Alastair Campbell or Dominic Cummins. He's a quietly intense political nerd who declared earnestly, "I did not swear at Sir Philip Barton. I did not swear at Sir Ollie Robbins either." His testimony was not so much a prickly defence as an admission that he and his Prime Minister had been taken for fools. He rejected this mythos that's been built that Mandelson had been some sort of guiding hand behind me, on my strategies, on my life. Mandelson, he said, was not a fan of what I was doing with his think tank, Labour Together. I don't think he backed Keir Starmer to be leader of the Labour Party. He's dined with Mandelson four times that he can recall. Mandelson soon took an interest when electoral victory became a prospect, however. Before a general election, the opposition party holds access talks with the civil service so that they can begin governing promptly if they win. It was in the spring of 2024, before Labour came to power, that Labour began to discuss who might be the best ambassador to the US, and that this might be a political appointment by the Prime Minister rather than by the usual civil service process. At some point after this, someone began suggesting that Peter Mandelson was the obvious choice. That person, McSweeney revealed, was Peter Mandelson, who began a conversation with himself and then a lot of other people, making it clear that he was interested in the job. As McSweeney spoke about the chain of events that somehow led to the man known as the Prince of Darkness being appointed to the most sensitive position in British diplomacy, there were flashes of Mandelson's brilliance as a lobbyist. In September of last year, for example, after Angela Rayner's resignation, Starmer and McSweeney were busy reshuffling cabinet. For some reason, Mandelson was also in the building. "I don't know why he walked into number 10, McSweeney said. Mandelson was not in the reshuffle meetings, nor did McSweeney consult him, but simply by hanging around near the centre of decision-making, he cultivated the impression that he was still pulling strings." The process by which Mandelson was appointed seems also to have involved a masterful fait accompli. The one credible reason McSweeney gave for appointing him was that as a former EU trade commissioner, he might get the UK a trade deal. Surely there were others who might have achieved the same aim, but somehow the process came down to two candidates, Peter Mandelson and George Osborne. How is it that they didn't consider a third candidate, someone who might have seemed less toxic to the public? Perhaps the reanimated corpse of Oswald Mosley, or just a writhing mass of hagfish. It's true that Robbo Mosley is far from perfect, and a single hagfish can produce a bucketful of slime in a fraction of a second. But the big point in favour of both candidates is that neither of them are George Osborne. And so it was that, despite a due diligence file containing more red flags than Beijing on National Patriotic Flag Day, McSweeney travelled to the US to gather opinions, which ranged from "who?" to "meh," No one seemed particularly enthusiastic about the UK being represented by a man who had become known to the Trump administration as Sneaky Pete. And the evidence of his relationship with Epstein was already there in a report commissioned by the US bank JP Morgan, which showed that Mandelson had stayed at Epstein's house in 2009, after the financier was jailed for child sex offences. The committee circled for some time around the question of how a person in the public eye could possibly think it was a good idea to go for a sleepover at the home of the world's most notorious pedophile. You can't just let someone with a known relationship with Jeffrey Epstein and business links to our geopolitical enemies wander into a crucial political position, least of all in America. They'll think you're copying them. But like Starmer, McSweeney seemed to have trusted in the process, which does not appear to have been sufficient, and more naively, in Mandelson himself. "I thought he cared about his party and he loved his country," McSweeney said, "so I banked that he would at least be honest with his prime minister. When the truth emerged," he said, "it was like a knife through my soul." Clearly, the most troubling thing about the Epstein scandal is, as McSweeney rightly said in his opening statement to the committee, its effect on the many victims of a long series of horrifying crimes against women and girls. But for McSweeney, author of the Ming Vase strategy, it also represents a bleak truth, the recognition that victory was not enough, that without a project, all the government he helped bring to power has to say is that it is sorry for its bad decisions, that the vase, on closer inspection, is empty. And that article, Morgan McSweeney Can't Believe the Prince of Darkness Betrayed Him. The former No. 10 Chief of Staff thought Peter Mandelson wouldn't lie to the Prime Minister. And the article was by Will Dunn.
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0: Next, from Politics Westminster, dated the 3rd of May, one crazy trick can rescue Keir Starmer. It won't be for everyone, but Tony Blair would make a fine foreign secretary. This article is by Anthony Selden. Labour has had its bad moments. Devaluation in 1949 under Clement Attlee. Devaluation again in 1967 under Harold Wilson. And the International Monetary Fund crisis in 1976 under Jim Callaghan. But all those crises were largely beyond the control of government. The unfolding war in Iran is a huge external shock, but the crisis that Keir Starmer finds himself in is both greater and more self-inflicted than those three black spots in Labour history. Unlike the earlier prime ministers, Starmer arrived in office with an underpowered cabinet, the Number 10, and without a plan, most significantly for growing the economy. Starmer and his chancellor, Rachel Reeves, have failed to generate growth. For all that, changing the skipper is deeply perilous, even if the local elections are terrible. The bubble will get very excited about whoever Starmer's successor is, but in truth, they don't matter very much. Starmer is hard-working, honourable, and highly intelligent. He may even be improving, and he certainly won't give up the captain's bridge without a huge fight. A change of leader at this point, especially if accompanied by the appointment of a new chancellor in whom the markets had no confidence, could prove fatal. The markets are watching fiscal policy like hawks. Andy Burnham's comments on the 29th of April on borrowing outside the fiscal rules to fund defence spending had an immediately adverse effect. The government is much closer to stoking a financial crisis akin to Liz Truss than it realises. Labour has precious little room for manoeuvre. Failing to grow the economy and imprudent spending decisions over the last 2 years have contributed significantly to this predicament. A surgical replacement of Reeves by either Pat McFadden or John Healey, both of whom would command respect from the markets, would help shore up Starmer's position. But so too would bringing back some of the wisdom and experience that is available. Most conspicuously, Tony Blair could be appointed Foreign Secretary, though it would be tough on Yvette Cooper, who's doing a good job. But at the time of greatest international peril since the end of the Cold War, To have a figure representing Britain who is known across the world and widely, if not universally respected, would transform Britain's power. He would, if given the office, stand up to Donald Trump and to Vladimir Putin. One of his last actions as Prime Minister, before he stood down in 2007, was to read the Riot Act in private to Putin, who was pleased to see the back of him. Blair has far too much baggage, above all, Iraq, people said when I wrote about the idea earlier in the year. And yes, Iraq still casts a long shadow. But he will not be the first Prime Minister to come back to the Foreign Secretary with an awkward history. The post is unlike any other in the government, and for most of British history was a more senior position than Chancellor of the Exchequer. David Cameron carried far more authority internationally when he returned as Foreign Secretary in October 2023 than is generally realised, and gave a big lift to the Sunak premiership. The worries about his baggage, including Brexit and the Greensill lobbying affair, didn't become an issue. Alec Douglas-Hume returned as Foreign Secretary under Ted Heath in 1970 with much more baggage, namely his association with appeasement as Neville Chamberlain's bag carrier at the Munich Conference in 1938. Yet he proved an effective and respected Foreign Secretary for over 3 years. Bringing back Blair would help Starmer domestically as well, and would provide him with guidance on how to be Prime Minister, a subject on which he has not been listening thus far. Starmer would find it very hard to ignore his counsel. Blair would also provide stability and confidence to the markets. For 10 years, when he was Prime Minister and Gordon Brown was Chancellor, the country saw fiscal prudence and economic growth. It was also the most successful period for the party electorally in its history. Economic success and electoral success go hand in glove. Why stop at Blair? Old hands, albeit not enough of them, are already bringing steel to Starmer's team. The Skills Minister, Jackie Smith, Brown's former Home Secretary, is proving one of the most effective middle-ranking ministers in Starmer's government, while the former Health Secretary, Alan Milburn, is showing Cabinet Ministers how to get the job done in his capacity as leader of the review into NEETs, that is, people not in education, employment or training. John Major is the latest senior figure to say that the constant churn of Prime Ministers is madness and has to stop. As PM between 1990 and 1997, he was constantly the subject of leadership challenges. Now, with the perspective of 30 years of history, he looks like a much better PM than contemporaries thought. Like Starmer, he was diligent and hard-working, but not a star communicator. His record in office stands up well. Could the same be true of Starmer's? Starmer needs to take bold decisions across the board. The best leaders are bold leaders. Why, at a moment of such peril for the country, would Keir Starmer not want to be bold and draw on the brightest and best? And that article from Westminster, One Crazy Trick Can Rescue Keir Starmer. It won't be for everyone, but Tony Blair would make a fine Foreign Secretary. And the article was by Anthony Seldon. And Anthony Seldon is writing Sunak at number 10. The next in his series on British Prime Ministers. But he is really hoping not to write Starmer at number 10 for a decent time yet.
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0: This next article is from Culture TV, published the 20th of April. Queen Elizabeth II's unhappy birthday. The assumptions behind Queen Elizabeth II's monarchy are dissolving before us. And this review is by Nicholas Harris. Are we right or are we mad? So Alexander Chancellor responded in the Telegraph to the emotions of the British public at the 1986 engagement of then Prince Andrew to Sarah Ferguson. Chancellor was giving a voice to the anxiety that intelligent conservatives occasionally feel about their monarchism, but always squash. Rather mad, but I can see no great harm in it, Chancellor continued. Is this vast, moth-eaten anachronism really decorous, dignified, magical? All those mysterious words. Or is it bunkum, woo-woo deranged? Something similar is prompted by the BBC's Queen Elizabeth II, her story, Our Century, broadcast to mark what would have been her 100th birthday. It makes for a warm Whiggish hour, the Queen portrayed as our steadfast national pilot, weathering the storms of modernity and change. There's a strong and official cast of commentators, Lady Glenconnon, Helen Mirren, Tom Jones, Giles Brandreth. They remind you that, as with all affairs of the heart, on royal matters the British must be permitted to behave bizarrely. But the programme's claims to mark the passing century do incite deeper questions. Not so much about Elizabeth, but something we can vaguely call an Elizabethan age. If the documentary has a major narrative theme, it's the gradual but unstoppable concession the royal family has made to media scrutiny and public opinion, in effect, to democratisation. This began with the televising of the coronation and accelerated with the behind-the-scenes documentary Royal Family in 1969, which saw the royals buttering sandwiches and buying ice cream. The Queen later banned it from being broadcast for whatever it had revealed. The process reached its climactic phase in the 90s when the Queen announced her Annus Horribilis, 1992. The daughter of the King Emperor begging her subjects for sympathy over the shenanigans of her children, and when, standing by the cairns of flowers left for the dead Diana, 1997, mourners started to use words like disgraceful and disgusting to describe the Queen and her chilly response. People might almost storm the gates of the palace, Kirsty Young remembers. Forced by public demand to make a national broadcast, the Queen and her family became not a monarchy, but something more like, in Matthew Paris's phrase, a hereditary presidency. During the jubilees of 2012 and 2022, we saw the palace use the James Bond and Paddington Bear cinematic universes to pep Her Majesty's public image. The programme's account of recent decades is affectedly rosy. In this telling, 2011 isn't the year that saw Prince Andrew photographically linked to Virginia Gouffray in the Mail on Sunday or the end of his special trade role. No, 2011 is the year of Prince William's wedding to Catherine Middleton, the peak of the British monarchy in its modern, post-90s complexion. It's also the year of the Queen's state visit to Ireland, when, it is patronisingly implied, she seduced the Republic by mangling a few words of Irish in a speech. Ask any Irish person if this worked. The Andrew business, as palace officials no doubt describe it, is covered later, in 2 minutes and 6 seconds, with the Queen praised by Brandreth for realising something had to be done, realising so decisively that she left her heir the job of exorcising Andrew completely. And that was a brief review of the television show Queen Elizabeth II's Unhappy Birthday. The assumptions behind Queen Elizabeth II's monarchy are dissolving before us. The review was by Nicholas Harris. And finally, A Tale of Two Kings. In their speeches, Charles and Trump spoke of different Americas, and this article is by Freddie Haywood. When the King entered the House of Representatives, members of Congress had one thing on their mind, capturing the moment for social media. During a standing ovation, a congressman literally turned around to take a selfie with the King. Celebrity status gives the King an advantage in this usually boisterous and indecorous Congress, as did his humour. He began by recounting Oscar Wilde's quip that we have really everything in common with America nowadays, except, of course, language. The laughter was hearty. He said that if Charles Dickens had written a story about the American Revolution, he might have titled it The Tale of Two Georges. One congressman gave the King a thumbs up when he said that he was anchored by Christianity. Everything was going swimmingly. But beneath the witticisms lay a rebuke. The ovation from Republicans became increasingly reluctant. When the King said that the protection of nature should be a priority for the US over the next 250 years, the Democrats rose quickly. The Republicans slowly got to their feet. I looked at Howard Lutnick, the Commerce Secretary, who had his arms crossed and was not clapping. The king is more popular than the country he is monarch of. This was a speech that British officials wanted to use to lay out their government's position. But instead of sending their hapless prime minister, they would work with a grain of America's love for our royals. One compared it to the king's speech in Parliament, where the monarch becomes the government's mouthpiece. Charles was heavily involved in the drafting, but so were officials with an eye on the politics. He made veiled criticisms on

in the end is sterile, she said. If this was uttered today, it would have been seen as an attack on Donald Trump. Back then, the Queen was talking about Saddam Hussein. Consider that when Charles III said today that the US's checks and balances on executive power came from the Magna Carta, the Democrats roared with approval. The man they had in mind was obvious. Referring to the First Gulf War, Queen Elizabeth II said, "Our views were identical, and so were our responses." Such things could not be said about the Third Gulf War. She praised the fall of the Iron Curtain and called for the new Europe in a post-Soviet world to be open and liberal. The administration today, meanwhile, sees funding the radical right as the solution to Europe's malaise. And then she went on to praise the rich ethnic and cultural diversity of both countries, citing it as a strength. Again, these things are no longer presumed to be good. That was very clear earlier in the day. On the White House South Lawn, President Trump gave one of the most remarkable speeches of his career, with the King sitting to his left. He argued that America is not constituted by Republican ideals, but explicitly owes its character to its Anglo-Saxon heritage. For nearly two centuries before the Revolution, this land was settled and forged by men, women, who bore in their souls the blood and noble spirit of the British, Trump said. Their veins ran with Anglo-Saxon courage. I can't remember Trump giving a speech as coherently argued, and therefore a steep change in MAGA ideology, since his first inaugural address. One of the key authors of that 2016 speech, Steve Bannon, texted me after Trump's speech today to say, "Old school, blood and soil, in front of George V's heir, kicking off America's 250 independence celebration. Epic." This argument is gaining traction on the MAGA right, that America is not defined by the universal ideals proclaimed in the Declaration of Independence, but the Anglo-Saxon culture from which those ideals came. The lineage is carried into the present by ancestry, i.e. blood. One MAGA figure told me that they thought the speech was written by Stephen Miller and his lieutenant, Vince Haley. J.D. Vance has talked in similar terms, rejecting the notion that the US is an idea and claiming that those with American ancestors are more American than recent arrivals. As I've written before, MAGA feels agonized affection for Britain because it is an ethnic project. It looks askance at the demographic changes in the UK and blames leaders such as Keir Starmer. As an aside, last Thursday I saw the Irish ambassador joke to a room of Americans that they all wanted to have Irish DNA, something I can't imagine a British politician ever saying to a diverse crowd. These three speeches show how the ideas underpinning the relationship across the Atlantic are changing. The King's trip has gone off without much of a hiccup. It'll be lauded in the White House, and you can imagine that Number 10 will be happy. The King has charmed the Americans. Someone said to me at the garden party yesterday that here were 600 powerful Americans who will all leave with warm thoughts about Britain. That is true. You can say the same about the members of Congress gathered today. But something is changing. Those old assumptions are no longer to be assumed. And that article, A Tale of Two Kings. In their speeches, Charles and Trump spoke of different Americas. The article was by Freddie Haywood. Well, that's the program for today. Join me each week for readings from The New Statesman, Britain's progressive politics and current affairs magazine. This program was produced at 2RPH in Sydney for the Radio Reading Network of Australia. I'm Keith McCarran. Until next week, thanks for listening.

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3: This week, we ask, whatever happened to? 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

0: fact that the original text was written in Mandarin, but we understand as readers that everything that they're speaking would have been in Japanese or in Daigi or Taiwanese Hokkien. And so we had to make the choice of to be, really anachronistic and bring in Mandarin to this story, or stick with the pronunciations that they would have used at the time. We chose to stick with historical accuracy, which makes it a really, I think, really challenging read. What the story illustrates and what Taiwanese history over the past 100 years really illustrates is we have had so many rulers over time. We began with Spanish, Portuguese, Dutch. Eventually, we came to Chinese migrants in the south of China, and then the Japanese, and then the Republic of China government after losing the Chinese Civil War to the Chinese Communist Party coming to Taiwan and enforcing the system that we see now. I think that really compact layering of history and of languages, because with each regime came a different linguistic standard, that really is something that we try to evoke through the text itself. And I'm amazed every day that readers continue to decipher this book and understand all those layers and still be able to appreciate the quite fun and romantic story that runs throughout.
1: Shangzi, the food is absolutely central to this book, this sort of adventure into the different flavors of Taiwan. Why did you want to draw attention to that? And what is the significance of the food? It almost takes on a character of itself.
2: So what I've been trying to convey in the story through food, as I mentioned before, is that I want Taiwanese readers or Taiwanese people nowadays to look back into that lost period of time where we haven't been able to discuss the lost history of either our grandparents or our parents. So why I want to talk about food is because whatever is on our dining table is a depiction of our past history. So when we talk about food, we're also talking about the historical factors and what it leads to who we are today. And it also, there's a connection to what's so-called Taiwanese consciousness.
1: And that was Lynn King. She's the translator of Taiwan Travelogue. You also heard its author, Yang Shangzhu, and my colleague, Rebecca Kesby. We'll also have another writer and translator on NewsHour in the run-up to the International Booker Prize and that great day when the prize is awarded to one of the writers and translators. They all deserve to win. This brings an end to this edition of NewsHour from Elise Doucette and the rest of our team. Thanks for listening as we come to you live from London.
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Hello and welcome to The High Note on the Vision Australia Radio Network. I'm your host, Simon Whitehead. This program is all about music and sharing the latest news and keeping you in the loop about upcoming tours, new artists, album releases and anniversaries and plenty more here in Australia and around the world. Let's get started. Kobe D aims for the stars with A-League Grand Final performance. This is from the National Indigenous Times on the 5th of May 2026 by Joseph Gunzler. Gomeroi rapper and storyteller Kobe D has been announced as the live entertainment for the Isuzu Ute A-League 2026 Grand Final, marking his first performance at a major national sporting event. The Grand Final will be played on the weekend of May 23-24, with the location still to be decided. The announcement follows the release of his new single, Aim for the Stars, which has been chosen as the official sync for the Isuzu Ute A-League 2026 Final Series campaign on Paramount. The track pairs Kobe D's rise in music with the wider themes of ambition, resilience and stepping up for major moments. Raised on Bajingal land in Maroubra, South Sydney, Kobe D draws from his own journey on the single, from freestyling in local parks to building a national music career, while staying connected to the community. He said the song was written to encourage young people to believe their dreams were possible. "I want people to hear this song and feel like no dream is too big," Kobe D said. "Especially young people coming from the same streets I started in. I want them to believe they can see themselves in these spaces too. For me, aiming for the stars means taking Maroubra to the world, not leaving it and just telling stories about it." Aim for the Stars was written with producer Nerve and collaborators WYES, Gene and Smack. The song's hard-hitting production, layered horns and crowd sounds capture the energy of football finals while keeping Kobe D's storytelling at the centre. Kobe D said the beat helped the lyrics come together quickly. "When Nerve started the beat, I just went straight in with the lyrics," he said. "It was one of those moments where everything flowed and I was able to get everything off my mind." The link with the A-League Finals series gives the song a national sporting platform while highlighting Indigenous representation across sport, music and other industries. Kobe D said the campaign strengthened the song's message. "It didn't change how I viewed the song, it solidified it," he said. "It's a song that connects with anyone chasing something, whether that's in sport, music or anything else." Kobe D has become one of Australia's hip-hop's recognised voices, with two gold-certified tracks and ARIA nominations to his name. His music often centres healing, empowerment and truth-telling, with stories drawn from his life, family and community. In 2025, he founded 2047 Studios, a creative space in Maroubra dedicated to supporting and mentoring emerging First Nations artists. Kobe D said Indigenous talent reaches across many fields. "We dominate in sport, but we're also incredibly creative," he said. "There's so much talent in our communities that could have gone into music or sport." Aim for the Stars is available on all major streaming platforms now. Kobe D aims for the stars with A-League Grand Final performance from the National Indigenous Times on the 5th of May 2026 by Joseph Gunzler. The Tiny Tokyo Shrine, where people pray for concert tickets. This is from the BBC on the 6th of May and it's by Erica Ebsworth Gould. Hidden in the buzzing Nihonbashi district, this more than 1,000-year-old shrine is believed to hold the power to let you see your favourite bands up close. It's easy to feel overwhelmed in Tokyo's bustling Nihonbashi district. Suit-clad executives come and go from power lunches. Well-heeled shoppers pack massive department stores and high-rise buildings nearly block out the sunlight from the ground below. Just as I found myself mentally overloaded by the neighbourhood's crush of people, I stepped through a bright red torii gate and into a tiny, peaceful oasis called Fukutuku. I inhaled deeply and instantly felt calm. While Tokyo is home to hundreds of Simtuku shrines,
I soon learned that this one draws devotees for a very specific reason. Instead of asking the kami or Shinto gods for good fortune or health, believers come here for a very specific wish. Concert tickets. Built in the 9th century, Fukutoku Shrine is dedicated to Inari, a deity believed to bring abundant rice harvests and prosperity. In 1590, the prominent samurai Tokugawa visited the shrine and became so enamoured with it that he became a patron. And with that patronage came perks. He had such an affinity for the shrine that he allowed it some special privileges, including hosting lotteries, said Beth Carter, assistant professor of Japanese at Case Western Reserve University in Cleveland, Ohio. It really became very, very popular. The lotteries helped fund shrine improvement, while winners kept a share of the jackpot. Over time, Fukutoku's reputation as a place to seek luck grew. Inari had always brought bounty, and now people came to ask the kami for winning lottery tickets too. Over the next 400 years, Fukutoku remained a haven for those looking for fortune. Fast forward to the 1990s, and a new musical movement added to the shrine's mystique. As J-pop exploded, bands such as Glay, Speed, and Morning Musume sold out venues across Japan and inspired a new form of super fandom. Japanese idol culture became absolutely huge, said Krista Rogers, a reporter at the Tokyo-based news site Sora News 24. There is a term called oshi. Your oshi is the band member that you support, the one that you idolise. Dedicated fans purchase all sorts of merchandise to support their oshi, from t-shirts to decorated bags and buttons. But the one thing they may not be able to buy, however, is a ticket to see them perform. That's because many major concerts in Japan use an online, multi-step lottery system. Fans enter for the chance to buy tickets and can only purchase them in limited quantities if they are selected. The system is designed to make the process fairer, but some fans look for a bit of divine intervention to boost their odds. If praying at Fukutoku is believed to work for winning scratch-off lottery tickets, fans hope it might bring luck with concert tickets too. We have a saying, do everything you can and leave your fate up to luck, said Cyber Bunny, a Tokyo-based guide and content creator. Japanese people will do basically anything to increase their chances, even by 1%. They think going to Fukutoku to pray for tickets is better than not doing it. It's better than nothing. During the pandemic, concerts stopped, but devotion to Oshi did not. Uli Numbo, a guide with Origato Travel, who points out the shrine during her food tours, remembers that when restrictions lifted and acts resumed touring, fans crammed into Fukutoku, eager to reunite with their favourite bands. You couldn't even see the praying area because there were so many people, she explained. The street had to be closed because way too many people crowded in. On the day I visited, Fukutoku buzzed with believers who bowed their heads in silent reverence. First, they purified their hands and mouths at the temizuya, or water fountain. Once cleansed, they bowed deeply twice before the main altar, clapped twice to summon the kami, offered silent prayers, and bowed once more in gratitude. Some then headed to a kiosk to purchase emma, small wooden cards costing approximately 500 to 1,000 yen. They then jotted specific requests onto each emma before tying them to massive racks. A quick scan revealed dozens of pleas from hopeful concertgoers to see bands ranging from Zero Bass One to BTS, all praying to win the lottery in 2 to 3 weeks and receive the ultimate jackpot, the chance to see their oshi in person. Japan's indigenous Shinto religion has no strict dogma, nor does it focus on absolutes. Present moment wonders are considered holy, but is it permissible to pray for something as temporal as concert tickets?
There are a number of Japanese scholars who urge us not to look at these types of interactions as materialistic exchanges, but rather the religious ritual and the preparation of it, said Carter. When you receive something that you desire, you get happiness. You get an internal calm and an internal peace of mind that then prepares you for a spiritual exchange that perhaps you were not ready for before. Taishi Kato, a 22nd generation priest at the Hattori Tenju Shrine in Osaka, agrees. If proper respect is paid to the kami, he says people are welcome to pray for what they wish, whether at his shrine, fukutuku, or elsewhere. We open the door to everyone, he stressed. People can seek out the shrine they want, and if they sincerely offer prayer, then it's okay to ask for what brings them joy. Listening to live music has often been called a religious experience. In Tokyo, it can also be well worth praying for, as Rogers found out. Once, when her oshi, Ayumi Hamasaki, came to town, Rogers entered the lottery without success. The next time Hamasaki announced a tour, Rogers didn't leave it up to chance. She went straight to Fukutuku. I prayed, and somehow I got the ticket, she recalled with a laugh. The tiny Tokyo shrine where people pray for concert tickets. From the BBC on the 6th of May, by Erica Ebsworth Gould. Laufey on making jazz cool again, and the fish that brought out her inner rage. This is from the BBC on the 3rd of May, by Mark Savage. It's probably fair to say that most of us have never slapped someone so hard with a wet fish that they fall fully clothed into a swimming pool. Until recently, that was also true for Icelandic jazz pop phenomenon Laufey. Then she released a song called Mad Woman, whose video required her to hit heated rivalry actor Hudson Williams square in the face with a red snapper. Oh my God, it was amazing. It was cathartic. She laughs at the memory. I had a lot of unreleased energy that I released on poor Hudson. The shot took place in Los Angeles with a chic 1960s aesthetic, a superstar cast, including Olympic medalist Alyssa Liu and Cat's Eye singer Megan Skindale, and a storyline about Laufey's irrational relationship with a man who's no good for her. To her delight, the fish scene required several takes, full of improvised insults. I'm not a very angry person, but it felt good to scream and shout, she says. I dug into my deepest memories of when I've been the most wronged by men, and I accessed a part of myself I didn't know I had in me. It felt very primal. For anyone familiar with the music of Laufey, primal is the last word you'd associate with her. Since 2022, she's cast a spell on the charts with swoonsome love songs that mix classic jazz vocals and luscious orchestrations with witty, confessional lyrics. It's a style she dreamt up while studying at Boston's Berklee College of Music, built on her upbringing in Reykjavik, where she learned piano and cello from the age of four, and a desire to combine her love of music musicals with Taylor Swift. When she uploaded her first song, Street by Street, about reclaiming her favourite gardens and bookstores after a breakup, she was stumped when the submission form asked her to list it under a single genre. In the end, she chose singer-songwriter. But where Laufey sits in the pantheon of popular music has befuddled critics ever since. Ask her, and she says it doesn't really matter. Older audiences are always trying to figure me out, she says. Like, is she a jazz musician? Is she a pop musician? Is she a cellist? And I find with my younger audience, they don't have this predetermined bias for what they're meant to enjoy. They listen to what their heart wants to listen to. I feel so lucky to be a musician nowadays because genre has never meant less. It's really opened up the road for me to be able to be just all these different versions of myself. Her latest album, A Matter of Time, released in August, marked the first opportunity to display all her colours. Themed around the story of a relationship, it's infused with the sound of a ticking clock,
counting down to the moment where the 27-year-old's anxieties and insecurities demolish the whole thing. Along the way, she dips her toes into new sounds, from the soul-infused lead single Silver Lining to the lively Brazilian rhythms of Lover Girl. And it ends with Sabotage, where discordant pianos and jump-scare strings soundtrack her self-destruction. Significantly, Sabotage was the first song she wrote for the record, before working backwards to the more romantic moments. The whole album was a challenge to myself to push beyond my artistic walls, to be a little scared, she explains. So that wall of noise for me signified breaking out of a traditional mould, both as a human, but also musically. For the first time, she allowed emotion to override technique. A Matter of Time contains imperfect notes and vocal cracks. Within reason, it's not Lou Reed's metal machine music or anything, as the musician exposes her vulnerable side. It was all inspired by her first experience of falling in love, an experience that was simultaneously thrilling and unsettling. On Lover Girl, she practically scolds herself for being so reckless. Carousel finds her tentatively revealing flaws to a new lover. A Cautionary Tale is full of post-breakup clarity. I gave it too much, I gave up myself. I lost sight of all my dignity. On Vision Australia Radio, you're listening to The High Note, a program bringing you the latest news in the music scene, here in Australia and across the globe. We're reading Laufey on Making Jazz Cool Again from the BBC on the 3rd of May 2026 by Mark Savage. Without playing amateur psychologist, I wonder if she found love so scary because her background as a classically trained musician required her to be disciplined and regimented from an early age. Certainly that's a huge part of it, she says. My music, I took it so seriously that I don't feel like I got to be a regular kid. And it's not because my parents didn't let me or anything like that. I was just like, I need to be the best version of myself and I need to practice really hard. I didn't date. I didn't drink. I didn't do the silly things. I didn't have a rebellious bone in my body. So at the age of 20 or 21, when I first started falling in love and learning about life, it felt like pure chaos because I certainly had not figured anything out. I'm still playing catch up with that. I have so much anxiety about relationships and love and big life events. That's why I write about it so much, because I'm trying to sort out my feelings. She got the opportunity to explore those emotions further on the recent deluxe version of her album. It starts with Mad Woman, whose opening instrumental presents a more organized, melodic version of Sabotage's cacophonic climax. I'm kind of making fun of myself with that, Laufey admits. No one's noticed it yet. So I'm sitting here waiting like, come on, nerds, figure this out. The other bonus tracks are more reflective, essentially functioning as a post-mortem on her love life. I have this song I called I Wait, I Wait, I Wait. And it's about how I'm always preparing for the storm to start, for the person to fall out of love with me. I have this really innate feeling of instability. So the new songs are quite emotional and introspective. Laufey says the epilogue was written with the same care as the rest of the album. It's never just songs that didn't make the original. Making it a definitive version of a record that's already won the Grammy for Best Traditional Pop Vocal Album. I put the record back into the UK charts in the same week Laufey played second on the bill at Coachella and launched a collaboration with video game Fortnite, a symbol of how she's popped the traditional jazz bubble to become a generational phenomenon. That appeal was apparent when she played London's O2 Arena in March. Over two sold-out nights, she turned the 20,000-capacity venue into a magical playground, kitted out like a fairy tale castle. Fans dressed in approximations of her floaty ball gowns and 1920s flapper dresses, hollering lyrics like mantras. Sitting next to me was a fan no older than 18, who'd left Cyprus on his own for the first time, determined to see his heroine. That's so sweet, Laufey enthuses.
Who'd have known if a Cypriot boy could have found out about me back in the day? But now, with social media and globalisation, you can find your niche anywhere. I think that's why my concerts feel so special, because we're all just collected together from different corners of the world. It's a spectacle she dreamt about 6 years ago, sitting on a park bench in Boston Public Garden. Opening her journal, she committed to paper her ambition to make a living as an artist. "There's something about a park that just gets you thinking," she says. "I was a student at the time and hadn't really seen any success yet. But I think there's so much power in writing your dreams down, because at least you've organised that thought." Last October, she made a symbolic return to that park bench, sweeping away the rust-red leaves of autumnal Boston. As she sipped a coffee, she reflected on those aspirations of a 21-year-old girl. "I absolutely always hoped that I'd be able to make it to this level, but I don't think I dared to write it down," she says. "It just seemed beyond reach." That's why, as her career keeps hitting new heights, the demands never weigh her down. "I definitely feel like I'm in a hamster wheel, but not in a bad way. It's just like more and more exciting things keep happening. And sometimes, if you're really lucky, you even get to slap a man in the face with a fish." Laufey on making jazz cool again, and the fish that brought out her inner rage. From the BBC on the 3rd of May by Mark Savage. Graduate tackles stammer to deliver defining speech. From the BBC on the 3rd of May, and this is unattributed. A university student has described the joy of being able to deliver his graduation speech after using Michael Jackson's songs to deal with a stammer. Aaron Agbenu said it was a defining moment alongside presenting his dissertation research on blood sciences without any audio support as part of his master's study in haematology at Chester University. With help from his lecturers and fellow students, he practiced speeches to the beat of several catchy songs, including many by Jackson. The 26-year-old, who previously graduated in medical laboratory science in his home country of Ghana, was described by his Chester tutors as demonstrating academic strength and personal courage. Many people with stammers find music can minimise the condition's impact by improving fluency, as highlighted in the Oscar-winning film The King's Speech and TV documentary Educating Yorkshire. Agbenu described delivering his graduation speech in the medieval Chester Cathedral as one of his defining moments, both an honour and a reflection of the journey. Agbenu said his studies were deeply rewarding and offered him excitement for making a real impact in patient care. Haematologists often build long-term relationships with patients and play a crucial role in their care and recovery, he added. Emma Moore, a lecturer who leads the haematology master's course at the university, said Agbenu leads by quiet example, showing that resilience and discipline can transform obstacles into achievements. He has enriched the learning community and demonstrated what is possible when talent meets perseverance, she added. He is, without question, an exceptional and inspirational student and an absolute gentleman in every respect. Graduate tackles stammer to deliver defining speech. From the BBC on the 3rd of May 2026, unattributed. Now, our final article. We converted a horse box into a stage for musicians. From the BBC on the 6th of May by Charlotte Coles. A 20-year-old and his great-granddad have transformed a horse trailer into a stage for grassroots musicians. Over the past 7 months, Dylan Rees-Cohen has been working hard with 87-year-old Colin on the renovation of a vintage Richardson trailer, all while documenting the journey on social media. Together, the duo have converted it into the Centaur Stage that made its debut at Corfe Castle in Dorset during the bank holiday weekend. Rees-Cohen, who is a musician as well as a promoter and events manager,
said converting the horse trailer has been a lovely, thrilling ride. Rhys Cohen said he planned to go to Warwick University to study history and politics, but decided on a gap year that he wanted to go into music instead. After a conversation with his mum in September, they drove to Somerset and bought the trailer for just over £1,000. The horse box for me is this brilliant, amazing thing because I can now bring it wherever I want to, at whatever time, and put it there, said Rhys Cohen. It also means that I can achieve my massive dream, which is to support grassroots musicians. I think that we need to look to the talent that's up and coming as much as we look at the talent we already have in the country. I'm just excited to be part of that, really. Colin, who has passed on his knowledge of how to use power tools, said it's been great watching his great-grandson working on the project. You have a plan, it doesn't matter what the plan is. We will solve the problems and work all the way through. And it all works extremely well, he said. Lovely. We converted a horse box into a stage for musicians. From the BBC on the 6th of May 2026 by Charlotte Coles. And that brings us to the end of the High Note for this week. My name is Simon Whitehead, and it's been my pleasure to bring you this week's episode. The High Note will return at the same time next week, right here on Vision Australia Radio, VA Radio Digital, and online at varadio.org.

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8: 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I'm Cameron Stark, and I'll be your reader for today. Today's program includes items on IDF St George and NDIS fraud crackdown. Our first story today comes from pages 14 and 15 of Link Online magazine, and is titled IDF St George, Creating Pathways, Purpose and Possibility. For more than 60 years, the Intellectual Disability Foundation of St George, IDF St George, has been creating opportunities for people with intellectual disabilities across southern Sydney. What began in 1962 as St George Special Industries, started by families seeking real employment opportunities for their loved ones, has grown into a modern organisation focused on skills, training and meaningful work. Today, IDF St George operates with a simple belief: people learn best by doing real work in real businesses. CEO Spiro Pissas said one of the biggest challenges young people with intellectual disabilities face is the transition from school into adult life. For many students, school finishes and suddenly the pathway forward becomes unclear, he said. For parents, that moment can be incredibly worrying. They spend years supporting their child through school and then ask the same question every family asks: what happens next? He told Link. Our goal is to give families confidence that there is a real pathway forward, a place where their sons and daughters can continue learning, build real skills, and take their place in the workforce. Students are introduced to a range of environments, including process manufacturing, printing, product development, horticulture, digital marketing, photography, and packaging. For some students, it is the first time they see themselves participating in a workplace alongside others, rather than observing from the sidelines. For Pissas, the work is also deeply personal. His brother, Peter, who has an intellectual disability, has worked at the organisation for more than 30 years. He's also surrounded by colleagues who share a similar connection. Many of the people I work alongside every day are parents, siblings, or relatives of someone with an intellectual disability, he said. They're not here because it's a job. They're here because they genuinely want to help build a better future for people like their own children, their friends, their communities. That shared understanding drives what we're building. Participants at IDF are not just attending programs. They are working inside social enterprises that operate in the wider community. The philosophy is simple: real jobs in real businesses, where people can build skills, contribute meaningfully, and take pride in the work they produce. Products are manufactured, packaged, and sold through brands such as Specially Made, Knight & Georgie, and Hamperco. These businesses produce candles, confectionery, gift hampers, and personalised products sold to customers across Australia. Through these businesses, participants learn practical workplace skills, including production, packaging, quality control, retail, and logistics. This isn't a program. It's a workplace built from the ground up to give people with intellectual disabilities the chance to succeed in the workforce, Pissas said. The goal is not to teach tasks, but to help people develop real capabilities and take pride in their contribution. Over time, participants can progress into more responsible roles within the business. Some people will move into open employment, which we actively support. Others may choose to stay within the environment here and take on greater responsibility, running these operations alongside our team. Both outcomes are positive. The long-term vision is for participants to increasingly take leadership roles within the organization's social enterprises. We want to see participants not just working in the businesses, but helping to run them. Alongside these business activities, IDF St. George delivers School Leaver Employment Supports, SLES, and Certificate 3 training programs that combine formal training with hands-on workplace experience. These programs allow participants to apply their learning in real environments, while developing the confidence needed to move into employment. Partnerships with organizations such as Bayside Council, local businesses, and major food brands help support these pathways. The organization is also expanding into new areas that reflect modern industries. One of the most innovative initiatives is Game On Academy, a gaming and digital skills program for young people with intellectual disabilities. While gaming is the starting point, the program focuses on developing confidence, teamwork, communication, and a digital capability. Gaming is a powerful way to engage young people, Pissas said, but it also opens the door to teamwork, problem solving, digital skills, and creative thinking. Participants take part in structured sessions, coaching, and holiday programs, designed to build both social and technical skills. The vision is to build a national esports league for players with intellectual disabilities, with teams, competitions, and pathways across Australia, similar to how the NRL or AFL operate. Participants currently travel from across Sydney to attend programs, particularly from the Bayside, Georges River, and Sutherland regions. Across Australia, many families are still searching for meaningful pathways after school for their children with intellectual disabilities. IDF of St. George is working to change that by building a model where training, businesses, and employment pathways exist within the same environment. The aim is to show what is possible when people are given the right opportunities, expectations, and support to succeed in the workforce. Looking ahead, the organization's focus is on expanding opportunities while ensuring participants are recognized for the value of their work. The goal is to continue building businesses where people with intellectual disabilities can develop skills, take on responsibility, and be valued as genuine members of the workforce. We want to see a future where people with intellectual disabilities are not only included in workplaces, but properly recognized for the work they do and the value they bring, he said. For Pissas, the goal is simple. We want people to leave here with skills, confidence, and pride in what they have achieved. Whether that leads to open employment or a long-term role within our business, the important thing is that they have genuine opportunities. When people are given the chance to learn, contribute, and lead, the question is no longer what they can't do, it becomes what is possible. And that story was titled IDF St. George, Creating Pathways, Purpose, and Possibility. Our next story comes from ABC Online and is titled Wheelchair User Calls for Common Sense After Fine Threat for Using Accessible Zone Without Permit. This is written by Cameron Slesser. Disability advocate and wheelchair user Shane Hryerek is calling for Adelaide Airport to use a common sense approach after being threatened with a fine for using an accessible pickup zone without a permit. Mr. Hryerek posted a video on social media on Saturday of an interaction he had with an airport employee who told him he couldn't be picked up from the designated area. In the video, which has had more than 1 million views, he said an employee told his mother not to pick him up in the airport's disability parking permit zone without a permit and threatened her with a $400 fine. At that point, he was explaining to me that my mom was not allowed to pick me up in the wheelchair disability area, even though I'm in a wheelchair with a service animal, Mr. Hryerek said. The designated area at the airport has signs which state it's a parking area for disability permit holders. Mr. Hryerek said he understood that, but more common sense was needed when being picked up by family or friends. The reason why you have a disability parking permit is to prove you have a disability. What more proof can you get? I'm in a wheelchair, he said. common sense prevails, doesn't it? He said the government only provided him with one permit, which was in his own car, and he couldn't easily supply it to another driver before travelling. It's quite tricky because I just don't know who's going to be available to pick me up, he said. It's impossible to have permits for every person that might come and collect me from the airport. Mr. Fryerek, who travels frequently for his travel blog, said most of the time he has had positive experiences at Adelaide Airport. He said Saturday's experience was a setback for all people with disabilities. I felt bad for my mum having to be in the car with me and having to experience what it's like, firsthand, to see your son being discriminated against, he said. So many other people have experienced this. This is not an isolated incident. This is not an isolated incident here in South Australia. It's happening all around Australia, all around the world. Mr. Ryerick said independence and dignity were important for people with disabilities that already faced enough challenges when travelling. He called on Adelaide Airport to change its rules and have more empathy. Life with a disability is not easy. Travelling with a disability is really, really hard, he said. We have enough barriers as there is without having to deal with situations like this, just by getting dropped off and picked up from the airport. He said the incident also showed how discrimination could impact other people in your life, and said his mum was quite rattled from the interaction and threatened with a $400 fine. I'm hoping the airport doesn't send us a $400 fine, but if they do, I certainly will be appealing it. In a statement provided to the ABC, an Adelaide Airport spokesperson said investigations into the incident would continue, but the airport already had some clear actions we are taking now. We apologise to Mr. Ryerick and his mother for the frustration and distress caused, the spokesperson said. We have spoken to Mr. Ryerick to apologise personally, and will shortly write to both of them with a formal apology. The spokesperson said the permit system was in place to ensure that the area was only used for its intended purpose. While neither Mr. Ryerick nor his mother had a disability parking permit yesterday, we acknowledge that we should have used our discretion to allow him to be picked up from the disability passenger pickup area, the spokesperson said. We will be working with our team to ensure they have the support and training required to feel more confident in managing situations like this one in the future. Adelaide Airport aims to create a positive, inclusive environment where every customer feels respected and supported. And that story was written by Cameron Slesser and was titled Wheelchair User Calls for Common Sense After Fine Threat for Using Accessible Zone Without Permit. On Vision Australia Radio and across the Reading Radio Network, you're listening to What's News in Disability. Our next story comes from ABC Online and is titled NDIS Fraud Crackdown Will Flip Rules on Their Head for Let It Rip Provider Market. This is written by senior political correspondent Jake Evans. A plan to recover as much as $4.6 billion a year going out the door of the National Disability Insurance Scheme to criminal fraud, inflated invoices, and incorrect payments could wipe out many NDIS providers unable to afford stricter compliance, the sector warns. NDIS Minister Mark Butler has announced reforms that will flip the current disability scheme on its head, reversing a trend where most support providers are unregistered, and the agency has little visibility over most claims to one where claims must be proven before they are paid, and most providers must prove they have the necessary skills and business practices to offer services. And the rules for what providers can charge will also be tightened, with providers made to register if they want to charge a higher rate, and Mr. Butler granted ultimate price-setting power akin to rules for the aged care sector. The National Disability Insurance Agency estimates 6 to 10% of payments made to participants are lost to inflated invoices, organised crime, or ineligible payments each year, or about $2.8 billion to $4.6 billion. On average, it equates to as much as $6,500 in payments per NDIS participant. The Australian Criminal Intelligence Commission has said the scale of integrity issues inside the NDIS extends beyond isolated or opportunistic misuse, and includes deliberate fraud and organised exploitation consistent with the behaviour of serious organised crime groups. In more serious cases, collusive arrangements have been identified between providers and participants, nominees or family members, including the provision of cash or other inducements to facilitate fraudulent access to the NDIS, or ongoing misuse of participant plans, the ACIC wrote in a recent Senate inquiry submission. A central enabling methodology is the use of cash incentives, or kickbacks, to participants, nominees, or family members. These arrangements operate along a spectrum, ranging from knowing collusion to coercion, and the ACIC assesses that some participants are likely unaware they are involved in fraudulent activity. Just on Thursday, Australian Federal Police charged a 33-year-old Sydney man over $1.5 million in claims for NDIS services which were not provided, alleging he was also suspected to be associated with organised criminal groups. Police allegedly linked the man to 80 NDIS claims submitted against 22 unknowing participants in early 2024. Mr. Butler said cleaning up rorts was not just about saving the federal government money, but improving what participants got out of their set budgets. Every dollar that is skimmed off a participant's plan by a dodgy provider is a dollar that doesn't go to their support or their service, Mr. Butler told The Guardian. But Mr. Butler conceded on Wednesday that the government's reforms last term and nearly $500 million spent to crack down on fraud through enhancing detection and payment auditing had failed to rein in the scheme's $50 billion a year costs. Measures we've introduced to control spending are simply not working as we intended, Mr. Butler told the National Press Club. The minister has now announced plans to end what he called a let-it-rip market of NDIS service providers to a more tightly regulated scheme that offered less choice but better quality control and oversight. The current market of more than 1,400 plan managers who handle the financial administration of a participant's plan will be replaced with a panel of approved providers who, rather than charging fees to process invoices or manage an individual budget, could instead receive block funding and grants to provide more generalized services. The additional layer of quality control over plan managers would also curb what criminal intelligence has identified as cases of collusion or conflicts of interest, where a plan manager directs a participant's funding to businesses they stand to gain from, including their own or a friend's. The government hopes by lifting the bar for who is approved to manage NDIS plans, it will also end a practice of 1 in 5 plans being subject to an unscheduled reassessment, often prompted, Mr. Butler says, by plan managers, which leads to an average 20% increase in the plan's value. Mr. Butler said the government's reforms would reduce spending in this area by about a third. Disability Intermediaries Australia Acting Chief Executive Tanya Walford said the government must provide more clarity of how the transition would happen. We really want to make sure we support the workforce that is in it for the right reasons, to actually transition into a vibrant, choice-driven, participant-driven NDIS, Ms. Walford said. We need to see the detail and want to work with the agency to make sure whatever happens next is fair and equitable for people who have spent their lives building up a business, as well as participants who are receiving a service, and of course the taxpayer. New requirements for mandatory registration of businesses providing support workers, daily living supports, personal supports, and other high-risk activities will also weed out some unscrupulous providers, though the industry fears it could drive out many small businesses and sole traders who operate legitimately but cannot afford the process to become registered. Registering requires providers to pass an audit, showing they meet a series of standards, including that they have acceptable procedures to manage incidents and complaints, suitable qualifications, conflict of interest policies, and can reliably provide day-to-day operations. Mr. Butler said the market established a decade ago, which had few controls to avoid suppressing a nascent care industry, was unlike any other market we have in a social program. We've got a whole lot of people who were working in other industries who decided to leave those industries and instead become part of the NDIS, not with any qualifications or background in disability services, he said on Thursday. We've got a high degree of variability within the NDIS market between people who have a lot of experience, a lot of qualifications in disability services, alongside people who frankly don't have much, and they're all charging the same. We want to see more quality, more confidence for participants that when they're engaging a provider to give them some service, that provider has been vetted, that they can be confident they've got the right qualifications, the right character, and the money is going to the right place. But Professionals Australia Chief Executive Sam Roberts, who represents NDIS allied health workers, said the sweeping reforms announced yesterday to save $35 billion over 4 years were appalling. But Professionals Australia Chief Executive Sam Roberts, who represents NDIS allied health workers, said the sweeping reforms announced yesterday being Thursday the 23rd, to save $35 billion over 4 years were appalling. It's just targeting disabled people and targeting the people who work for them, calling them fraudsters. It's just appalling, Mr. Roberts said. Fraud needs to be removed and kicked out. But with a scheme of this size, there are examples of fraud. When you're spending $500 million on getting rid of fraud, you are going to find examples of fraud. Mr. Roberts said the current registration scheme was broken, taking workers sometimes 18 months or more to become registered, at a cost of thousands of dollars. For workers to get registration costs them $1,000 to $3,000 to pay to go get registered. Then to fill out all the paperwork, which is quite complicated, there is a whole cottage industry which has been created, which charges people thousands of dollars to get the paperwork ready. If you're needing a certification audit, it will also cost you somewhere between $3,000 and $12,000. Mr. Roberts said that these costs would drive providers forced to register away from the scheme, leaving more service gaps. Inclusion Australia Chief Executive Maeve Kennedy said the organisation supported a universal registration scheme. However, it's essential that stronger oversight needs to improve safety without reducing choice, Ms. Kennedy said. Ms. Kennedy highlighted the complexities of registering providers in some cases, such as where a person with complex support needs who has limited suitable options establishes a service for one, with family directly employing staff and taking responsibility for business processes. Support workers in those cohort are generally really highly trained, and they are trained in supporting the particular individual, recognizing communication, recognizing behaviors. It's really highly skilled, but a lot of those workers at the moment are unregistered, Ms. Kennedy said. Any changes that are really sudden cause a lot of fear, but we don't think the government is intending sudden changes. Ms. Kennedy agreed that costs to register were a huge barrier, and the one-size-fits-all approach to registration did not account for low, medium, and high-risk supports. The government has flagged it intends to introduce a graduated risk-based registration scheme. Alongside registration, the government will reverse the onus for providers receiving taxpayer funding from a scheme where providers receive money and then provide evidence of how it has been spent to one where providers must first submit a claim before receiving funds. Mark Woodland, founder of healthcare software company Kismet, said that would incentivize those hoping to be paid to correctly submit claims. You're front-loading the admin and the incentive onto the allied health provider who wants to be paid, compared to this third party, like a support coordinator, checking an invoice that has been sent through the post, Mr. Woodland said. I would argue a lot of it is accidental. Wrong business name, wrong amount, you've missed the decimal point. The majority is just errors, mistakes. That is what you wipe out. A new digital payment system will end a long outdated culture of handwritten invoices, which Mr. Woodland said were often missing information, written on serviettes, and could not be cross-checked with tax office or business watchdog data to automatically flag suspicious activity. But Mr. Woodland said he expected the path to restore trust would be a long journey. Restoration of trust almost takes longer than it was to break it. If you broke trust over 10 years, it's going to take 20 years to restore that trust, he said. What I did like about the announcement yesterday, on Thursday the 23rd, from the minister, is at least we're doing something. And that story was written by Jake Evans and was titled NDIS Fraud Crackdown Will Flip Rules on Their Head for Let-It-Rip Provider Market. Our last piece today comes from page 35 of Link Online magazine and is titled It's a Breeze, Redefining Wheelchair Transport. Transporting a loved one should feel easy and secure, and the Breezy Carbon Lightweight Wheelchair has been designed with that goal in mind. Combining innovative materials with thoughtful ergonomics, the Breezy Carbon brings a new level of practicality and comfort to everyday mobility. Weighing just 8.6 kilos, this super light foldable carbon transport chair makes daily outings, appointments, and travel easier to manage. Caregivers benefit from its effortless maneuverability, allowing smooth navigation through homes, corridors, and community spaces. Lifting the chair into a car or storing it between uses is equally simple, reducing strain and saving valuable time. For users, comfort is just as important as convenience. The Breezy Carbon features an ergonomic seat and supportive armrests designed to promote a relaxed, well-supported sitting position. The precision-crafted carbon fiber frame delivers strength and stability, helping to ensure a smooth, confident journey across a variety of surfaces. The chair's modern design, with beautiful lines and iconic carbon fiber look, will have you traveling in style and turning heads. Elegance is matched by its durability, as carbon fiber not only keeps the weight exceptionally low, but provides the strength and resilience needed for reliable daily use. The result is a super light, foldable transport chair that feels secure, handles beautifully, and supports both caregiver and user alike. The Breezy Carbon demonstrates how advanced engineering and thoughtful design can make mobility simpler, safer, and more comfortable, helping families and care professionals focus on what matters most, spending quality time together with confidence and ease. And that was titled, It's a Breeze, Redefining Wheelchair Transport. And that completes What's News in Disability. 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

0: 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And starting with an item from the ABC Good News Week website. Aubrey artist showcases how Western Front tied small towns in Australia and France forever. And it's by Alice Walker. In small villages of northern France and Belgium that stage some of the bloodiest fighting along the Western Front, there are tangible reminders of Australian sacrifice. Soldiers and shells lie in the soil, and you can travel the Australian Remembrance Trail to pay homage to the 46,000 diggers who died there. You can attend French Anzac Day marches, and in the town of Bullecourt, you can even drive along Rue d'Australie to get to Le Canberra Pub. Reciprocally, many towns in Queensland are named for these villages, and in Albury, New South Wales, there's a park on the Murray River that is popular with visitors, but difficult for them to pronounce. Nuril Park is named for a small village on the opposite side of the world that has never forgotten the battle that took place there in early April 1917. Albury artist Natalie Ward has been interrogating that connection for a series of paintings exhibiting in France for Anzac Day that have in turn reforged ties between their communities. Nuril Park, in Albury's most famous swimming spot, equipped with barbecues, paths, a playground and big shady trees. It was opened in 1919 thanks to the labour of returned soldiers. They were sort of put to work for reparation, Ms. Ward said. A lot of the parks at the time that were being built around Australia were called Victory Park or Australia Park. And these soldiers said, no, we'd like to call this Nuril because it was a very important battle they won there. That battle was fought to recapture the village of Nuril from the Germans after they began to withdraw to the Hindenburg Line. Sir John Monash Centre Director Ben Detweiler said the Allies sent part of their advancing forces to take back the town, anticipating the Germans were still occupying the village as one of their fortified rearguards. They're called mopping up parties, literally going in with grenades and small arms and mopping up resistance in the town, he said. But in this case, the Allied party was overwhelmed. The Germans are far stronger than anticipated. It's a bloody fight, he said. It's a very vicious, very violent fight within the town. After sending in reserve forces, the Allies emerged victorious, but not without 611 Australian casualties. Mr. Detweiler said French villagers have never forgotten that price. The communities that form part of the First World War battlefields have incredible links and memories of the fighting that occurred there, he said. The view of Australia and the bonds that were forged 110 years ago are still very much alive and very much remembered. The Sir John Monash Centre at the Villers-Bretonneux Military Cemetery is exhibiting Ms. Ward's paintings until June. Ms. Ward said she knew relatively little about this history when she embarked on her quest to see the original Nuril and visibly represent the two locations side by side. She was surprised by the warmth of her reception, even receiving a medal from a French organisation dedicated to preserving war histories. It's a little bit bewildering. I never thought I'd get a medal, she said. Nuril Mayor Sylvie Manichez put on a lunch at her home for the artist. She wanted to create the link between our two countries, Ms. Manichez said. The duty of memory as well, all that is rather important. Ms. Manichez said the pain of World War I was never far from view for the 128 residents of the village. There are still shells surfacing from the earth, she said. The earth is sort of rejecting everything that was buried, so we still often find war materials, unfortunately. The story of the battle is told and retold on both sides of the globe, with the mayors of Newryl and Albury exchanging video messages in 2015 ahead of centenary commemorations. Albury Mayor Kevin Mack said it's a touching story of connection, perseverance and sacrifice. It's just one of the things we don't want to see forgotten, he said. I think we don't tell our history well as a country, and certainly we need to do a lot more. In French Newryl, Ms. Ward was struck by a visit with the local primary school to the Australian cemetery. The kids all brought Australian flags on all the graves, and then they sang the two national anthems, she said. So they pass this respect down from generation to generation. It's quite wonderful. She said she hoped her work would provide yet another link between the two Newryls and to their shared past. That's the great thing about art. It can sort of tell these stories and bring it out into the open. And I really hope that's what my exhibition has done and is doing. And that item from the ABC Good News Week website was titled Albury Artist Showcases How Western Front Tied Small Towns in Australia and France Together.
1: Women's shelters turn curated second-hand fashion into fundraising for frontline services. And this is by Isabella Ross and posted on the 19th of April. Once a year, hundreds of women with their shopping bags and credit cards at the ready browse racks of vintage, secondhand and designer fashion in Sydney. The trove of curated clothing has a simple purpose, transforming pre-loved pieces into practical, life-changing assistance for women in need. With specialist domestic and family violence services across New South Wales being pushed beyond breaking point, acquiring the necessary funding to match the rise in need is a never-ending challenge for women's shelters. It means these core services are having to get creative, such as turning fashion into sustaining frontline support. Lou's Place is a daytime drop-in centre located in Redfern, offering free safety, support, essentials and community for women across Sydney, including those experiencing homelessness and domestic violence. Between July 2024 to July 2025, the drop-in centre supported 818 women across 11,727 visits. For 15 years now, Lou's Place has been running its annual second-hand fashion fundraiser, Lou's Closet, between May 1 to 3 at Forest Lodge's Tram Sheds, where proceeds go directly towards helping women in need. The centre's Chief Executive Officer, Mandy Greeney, has seen firsthand how Recommence can help fund core services. We use those funds from the clothing sale for direct service delivery for the drop-in centre, the caseworkers, and the programs we run, Miss Greeney said. It's not just a fashion event, it's a lifeline. The designer goods are not just donated by members of the public, but several Australian brands also donate stock of their own, from the likes of Carla Zampatti and Bianca Spender. Last year, $135,000 was raised by the event. It is our biggest fundraiser by a long shot, as we receive very limited government funding, Miss Greeney said. The enormity of the amount of women that are seeking assistance, that's always a challenge. We have a lot of women that come here saying things like, I don't have anybody but Lou's. That means we've got to support people to connect with each other. Also making a difference through designer pre-loved clothing is social enterprise Fashion Forward, which has a volunteer-run store in Bondi. All proceeds go straight to Jewish House, a charity that provides crisis support to vulnerable people in Sydney, regardless of religion, culture or background. This regularly includes women and children fleeing family violence. Fashion Forward was co-founded in 2020 by Sharon Aaron and Nicole Katz. It started with the small idea that if I collected 1,000 pieces of second-hand quality clothes from family and friends and sold everything for $35 as a one-off event, that would bring in $35,000, Miss Aaron said. We wanted to then donate it directly to Jewish House Crisis Centre because of the critical life-changing work that they do. It started as one simple project and has just grown from there. It feels good to do good, Miss Katz said. One customer even comes in on Sundays and sits in men's garments that need a little extra care. It's these moments that show just how much people want to be part of what we're doing. The store manages to keep low overheads thanks to donated electricity and printing costs, their volunteers and donated rent-free spaces as the shop front. Since inception, they have raised just under $1 million by selling second-hand clothes. Jewish House spokesperson Brenda Kaplan noted the charity was seeing a steady increase in victim survivors arriving in crisis with nowhere safe to go. Our role is to respond immediately, providing safe accommodation, practical support such as food and essentials, and ongoing trauma-informed care to help them stabilise and begin rebuilding their lives, she said. Miss Kaplan credited Fashion Forward's work as providing both financial support and spreading the word through the community. The funds raised through Fashion Forward go directly towards supporting Jewish House's frontline services, supporting our safe housing program for women and children escaping family violence. That sense of collective responsibility and generosity is something we value greatly. Helping those less fortunate was the ultimate goal for the co-founders. We feel very passionately about addressing domestic violence, Miss Aaron said. Miss Katz added, it's not just about the clothes, it's about connection, community, and knowing that every purchase is helping another woman get back on her feet. And that article, Women's Shelters Turn Curated Secondhand Fashion into Fundraising for Frontline Services. This is by Isabella Ross and posted on the 19th of April.
0: On Vision Australia Radio, you're listening to Good News Week, a program of good news from across Australia and around the globe. And the next item from the Good News Week website from the ABC is titled, Old Bushy Steve Hoare Has a Dream to Make His Board Game an Australian Classic, and it's by Hannah Walsh. Self-described old bushy Steve Hoare said he never set out to make a board game, but when inspiration struck, he couldn't ignore it. The 69-year-old found himself in a station kitchen on a property he works at in Central Coast, Queensland, staring blankly at a pencil drawing of a camp draft arena on the wall. That's when it came to me. I had the idea for making up the game, he said. In a frenzy, I stayed up until midnight, writing down ideas and a few diagrams on scraps of paper, he said. Camp Draft, a game involving travelling around a board to compete in camp draft arenas while also facing the many hazards of an outback road trip, was born. Camp drafting is a traditional Australian sport in which riders separate a cow from a herd and guide it through a course. The father of five has a dream to make his game the next Australian classic, like sheep farming board game Squatter, which simulates the highs and lows of earning a living as a farmer. But Mr. Hoare doesn't want to get ahead of himself and said developing the game was all about the fun. It's an admirable trait of so many in the bush, the bold, blind faith to give ideas a proper crack. Life is short and sometimes you really have to push yourself and take a risk, he said. When you come to these sorts of areas, the people that own property, everybody out here, is in some way a risk taker in the first place. So how do you produce a board game that might one day be sold all over the country? Mr. Hoare said he had no idea. "I'm training to be a board game geek, basically," he said. He made a hand-drawn board, but said it was hard to get people together to test the game while living on a remote station. So Mr. Hoare got the pub in the closest town to put the call out, and on a random Tuesday in Stonehenge, one of the first games of Camp Draft was played. Mr. Hoare dived into online groups dedicated to playing and testing game ideas. He teamed up with Leith Walton, a graphic designer and board game illustrator from New South Wales, to build a prototype board ready to be sent to play testers across the country. Mr. Hoare said he had to translate some of the language he used in the game. "The vernacular that we use without thinking in the bush, you don't realise someone who is city-based has no idea what you're saying," he said. Leith was able to say to me straight away, "You need to have a glossary or change some of these things to make it have a broader appeal for metro-based people." Mr. Walton said he was inspired to help after spending some time in outback Queensland on holiday with his family. "It was really fun exploring the outback feel and how it would look," he said. "It's that dusty kind of feel that was a big influence on the board." And Chanig Sarian, who teaches game design at the University of Melbourne, said there were a couple of ways to go about getting a game published. "One way is you look up a publisher and make contact. That's a slow process and tends not to work," Dr. Sarian said. "Another option was crowdfunding the game so it could be self-published. But that was competitive and still a lot of money up front. What a lot of people do nowadays is we've formed board game communities like the TGDA, Tabletop Game Designers Australia, that run events for publishers and developers to meet," Dr. Sarian said. "If you're lucky, one of them might sign a contract with you." Dr. Sarian said players didn't often like reading rule books and the best games emphasised social interaction. "We actually don't see many Australian-themed board games or video games," he said. "I think Australia deserves more Aussie-made games." Mr. Walton is hoping people will connect to the game's real Australian feel. He said it was a fun enough game that it might encourage people to go to the country and experience some of the beauty that was there. "For Steve, I hope this game goes really well. I feel like it's got a lot of potential to be something that becomes an Aussie classic," he said. And that item from the ABC Good News Week website was titled, "Old Bushy Steve Hoare Has a Dream to Make His Board Game an Aussie Classic."
1: And we turn now to our next article. Social croquet connects communities as clubs record jump in numbers. This is by Jodie Hamilton, ABC Eyre Peninsula, posted on the 18th of April. There are exasperated cries and jesting from the opposing team as Patricia Schramm, 94, gently swings a mallet, knocking her ball to block another. But it's all in good fun. This is golf croquet, the simplest form of croquet. It is improving lives in Port Lincoln on South Australia's Eyre Peninsula. Croquet conjures images of white linen dresses and afternoon teas on manicured lawns, none more famous than the All England Lawn Tennis and Croquet Club at Wimbledon, England. Alice in Wonderland author Lewis Carroll, a member at Wimbledon, immortalised the game when he wrote of flamingo mallets and hoops and the Queen of Hearts yelling, "Off with their heads," for wayward shots. But the Thursday competition in Port Lincoln is a more casual gathering with laughter, morning tea and new faces each week, building friendships and healthy bodies and minds. There are at least four variations of croquet played in Australia, but only association croquet, AC, and golf croquet, GC, are governed by the World Croquet Federation, which sets the rules. AC is the traditional game. The object is to be the first player to send each of their balls through six hoops in both directions in a fixed order, and to strike a central peg. The game can take between up to 3 hours. One player at a time is on the court, whereas in GC, which became popular in the 1990s, all players, sometimes in teams, are on the court at once. The first to get their ball through the hoop gains the point, so players try to knock opponents' balls out of the way. About 85% of Australia's 10,000 croquet players are GC players, and about 25% play AC, while some play both forms. The Port Lincoln Club only plays GC on weekends, and at a Thursday morning social event where player numbers have increased because it is easy to learn. Mrs. Schramm is one of about 30 social players in the Thursday morning competition. She says she loves it so much, she's purchased her own mallet. "We're not here to win," Mrs. Schramm says. "We're here to enjoy the game and enjoy the people and the mixing, particularly for people like me who live alone and spend their lives on their own. You've got all these people to talk to, and I haven't seen anyone to talk to for a week. It's lovely." Marina Holland, 88, also enjoys the social outing. "I don't want to be sitting there staring at the television all day," she says. "I love this because I'm not sitting at home embroidering by myself." Port Lincoln Croquet Club President Terry Trudgeon says croquet has been in Port Lincoln since 1928, but numbers were dwindling before GC mornings revived attendances. "Not that long ago, the club was down to 5 people, and that was it," Mr. Trudgeon says. "That number has grown to about 28 competitors. There are 900 croquet members in South Australia across 33 clubs, but this year the state had lost 5 country clubs from formal competitions. Canberra Croquet Club member and former Croquet Australia events manager Peter Freer says player numbers nationally have grown steadily as baby boomers retire and look for something to do. "The social side is really good, and that's very good for people who are perhaps risking being isolated because they're empty nesters, and people have all left home. So it's a way of connecting," Mr. Freer says. He plays 5 days a week at the Canberra Croquet Club. He said it's a good sport for keeping the brain active. "It's all about putting balls through hoops. So on one level, it's very silly. But tactically, there's a lot of things like thinking about, do you go for the hoop? Or do you hit someone's ball away? Or do you be patient?" Mr. Freer says. Flinders University Sport Participation Research Associate Sarah Crossman says playing sport is important for functional capacity, but also social connection. From a mental health point of view, playing sport has excellent benefits. "We know that as people age, social isolation and loneliness tends to increase," she says. "Just having something to go to, whether it's sport or something else, is great for your quality of life." 50 kilometres north of Port Lincoln, Tumby Bay's Croquet Club is 102 years old. It has dwindled to a dozen dedicated members who only play AC because they enjoy the longer, more challenging version of the game. Marlene Poole has played for 50 years. "Croquet is very much a thinking game. You've got to think of your moves," Mrs. Poole says. "If you come once a week, it will take you 3 months to learn, so it is a commitment." Club president Karen Speed says the members love AC, but are willing to add a GC social day to attract new people. "It's important that we get members," she says. "We are very, very passionate about our club, for the sake of the village, really, because if this just goes to rack and ruin, it will stay wreck and ruin. No one is going to look after the lawned courts like we do. And that article, Social Croquet Connects Communities as Club Record Jumps in Numbers, was posted by Jodie Hamilton from ABC Eyre Peninsula on the 18th of April.

Good News Week, a programme of good news from across Australia and around the globe. I'm Pam Green, and reading with me today is Sally Denton.

0: luckiest.
1: And that was Ben Folds with The Luckiest. 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
2: And we turn now to our next article. Sydney kids turn struggle with school into ambitious art show. And this is from Gavin Coote and posted on the 20th of April. At an art gallery in Sydney's Inner West, a group of marginalised children are staging their first exhibition, and for many of them, it is the first time they have felt seen. On display at the Studio 551 Gallery in Newtown are dozens of artworks ranging from brightly coloured abstract paintings and intricate ceramic works to collages reflecting on social issues. Some of the artists are only 6 years old, but they all have one thing in common. They do not fit into the mainstream schooling system. Diana Garcia is a parent of one of the young artists. Her daughter, Alba, who is neurodivergent, had a horrible experience in school and then switched to homeschooling. It is messy, but I think it's the best solution. It's the only thing that's individualised for my children and can meet their best needs, she said. The exhibition entitled Unseen, Unheard, Unstoppable is a culmination of a series of workshops hosted by Kin Hub, a not-for-profit run by volunteers for families navigating what is known as School Can't, based in Marrickville. It is a term many families prefer over school refusal, as it is not a deliberate choice of the child. Mother of one, Sinem Gul, was referred to Kin Hub by a homeschool liaison officer after her son Poiraz struggled to fit in at school. The experience of school was very daunting, like tears every morning, just not wanting to go, very tiring, and too much pressure, she said. For months, the children have been trying their hand at street art, pottery, drawing, and even sound design in preparation for the exhibition. 12-year-old Damien Farberman has even learnt podcasting and video editing, but ultimately decided to exhibit some ceramics. It feels pretty cool seeing my artwork hang up there. I thought it was going to be like a private event, he said. His grandmother, Mabel Ingasu, said the process had given him the confidence to express himself and make friends. We started homeschooling over a year and a half ago after having problems of not being able to fit at school. He was always the odd one out, she said. So we pulled him out and he's a much happier person. The not-for-profit was founded in 2024 by Corinne Smith, whose own children became reluctant homeschoolers. Unlike a growing number of other services for homeschooling families, the organisation is not a drop-off group. Instead, parents join in on the workshops and other activities. Ms Smith described it as a very low-pressure, low-demand environment, aimed at helping children build connections and a sense of belonging. Most people would walk in and think that it looks like chaos, she said. In one corner you might see some kids playing pool. In another corner you might see some kids engaging with a mentor doing some street art. So it looks chaotic, but it's sort of a pretty well-programmed symphony, which allows the kids to come in and access the program wherever they're at. Thousands of Australian parents have children who cannot go to school. At the same time, there has been a surge in homeschooling. The Audit Office of New South Wales last year found the number of children being homeschooled in the state had doubled to nearly 13,000 since the COVID-19 pandemic. Ms. Smith said that while some families participating in KinHub had since re-entered mainstream education, others have chosen to remain on a different path. The goal is never to push kids back into a system that's not working for them, she said. Instead, Ms. Smith said the aim was to provide children with a safe and supportive community and to ensure disengagement doesn't become entrenched. There are a lot of kids in our cohort who are travelling alternative learning pathways or school can't. But once you travel those pathways, you sort of slip into this invisible territory, she said. So to be able to provide a platform for these kids to be seen and heard, show that they're really doing amazing things and they are unstoppable, is pretty incredible. Australians for Mental Health Executive Director Chris Gambian said more non-clinical models of support were needed to help families struggling with school. But I think even before that, there needs to be a recognition of this as an issue of care and not an issue of compliance, he said. So I think when you start thinking about this as a question of care and a question that needs to be problem solved, you very quickly arrive at solutions like KinHub and other similar support services around the place. Ron Rapee, a professor of psychology at Macquarie University, said there had been growing recognition of the nuances around school refusal or non-attendance. I think in the early days, people would often put it down to the children being naughty or being willful, and they put it together with truanting, he said. People are realising that it's not just that there are different sorts of kids, and there are certainly some who truant and don't want to go to school, but there are others who simply can't go to school because of a range of barriers that get in the way. And this article, Sydney Kids Turn Struggle with School into an Ambitious Art Show, and this was from Gavin Coote and posted on the 20th of April.
1: Chicago turns all public school IDs into library cards to boost student access. In 2022, during a conceptual bid to improve library access, Chicago public schools thought they'd see whether teens would be more likely to use the library if their school ID doubled as a library card. It turns out when you remove membership requirements, attendance and use at all 81 locations of the Chicago Public Library goes up. As a result, CPS has expanded the original initiative called the 81 Club indefinitely until every school ID could be used as a library card, and thereby ensuring any school ID holder in the city can access more than 6 million books and pieces of research simply by providing that ID number. CPL officials, in turn, said the program was aimed at improving access to educational sources for students that have the greatest barriers to educational attainment. The 2022 pilot program saw library access increased by 63% among economically disadvantaged students. With this expansion, every student, no matter their zip code, school enrollment, or their age, will have access to library cards and programs and resources that make their lives more enriched, Mayor Brandon Johnson said at an event announcing the expansion inside the Austin branch of the Chicago Public Library. The program expansion also comes with a new digital access system called Sora that will allow educators to retrieve research data, ebooks, audiobooks, and classroom learning materials. And that item was titled Chicago Turns All Public School IDs into Library Cards to Boost Student Access.
2: And turning to our next article, London DJ leads a fabulous day rave at Senior Centre to Combat Loneliness, and this was posted April 19. A spunky video captured a popular entertainer leading a day rave inside a London senior centre, on a mission to combat loneliness. The DJ, named AG, who has performed alongside stars like Ed Sheeran and Idris Elba, led one of his signature karaoke-style sing-along sessions as part of a UK programme to ease isolation among the elderly. The rowdy session evolved into anthems and antics, with a dance tutor guiding participants through energetic moves as attendees sang along to a mix of crowd-pleasing hits. Organised by Age UK Barnet, one of 100 local branches in Age UK's network, the London-based DJ lit up the Anne Owens Centre with enthusiasm, giving his time for free. I've performed on streets all over the world, but walking into that room was something really special. These guys were right up there with the best crowds I've played to, giving it absolutely everything. Music brings people together, whatever your age, and the OGs at the centre proved that 10 times over. Seeing everyone jumping around and singing along made it unforgettable. Among those showing off their moves, 84-year-old Helen said it was her first time ever on a dance floor. It was well worth the wait. Another participant, Lenny, 84, from Mill Hill, said, "I wasn't sure what to expect when they told us a DJ was coming in, especially when they said it would be live streamed, but it turned out to be an amazing afternoon. I'm not a natural dancer, but they made it easy to feel included. I loved singing and dancing along with everyone. It brought back memories of my youth." This human connection really lifted us all, bringing colour and joy to these challenging times. I always look forward to the events that Age UK Barnet puts on. They help me enjoy later life so much more than I ever thought I could. I'm incredibly grateful and actually feel positive about the future. Age UK is using funds from a $7 million donation raised through a sweepstakes community called Omaze, which held a lottery-type drawing in 2024 for a free house. It raised the most money ever collected for a charity partner in Omaze's history, and these proceeds are enabling Age UK to deliver over 10 million minutes of vital friendship, social activities, and practical support to older people across the UK. Seeing everyone singing, dancing, and joining in together was fantastic, said Hanora Lee, fundraising director for Age UK. Omaze founder and CEO Matt Polson called it exactly the kind of impact they hope to make in partnership with Age UK. "When people enter our draws to win life-changing prizes, they're also supporting incredible charities, helping them to change the lives of people they help. Thanks to the Omaze drawings, which have raised over £100 million for good causes across the UK, they're raising people's spirits as well." DJ, AG, summed up that joy saying, "I'd do this every week if I could." And that article, "London DJ leads a fabulous day rave at Senior Centre to combat loneliness," was posted on April 19. And we turn now to our next article. Restaurant owner shelves Easter plans to fulfil dying man's last wish to feed his hospice nurses. This was posted April 14. From New York comes the story of a restaurant owner who shelved his Easter plans to fulfil a dying man's last wish. Jokingly described as looking like a big bad biker guy by his brother, 67-year-old father of three, Frank Ozimek, had a last wish as he approached his final hours: to repay some of the kindness he had received. For 6 weeks, Ozimek had been undergoing cancer treatment at Niagara Hospice. with no success and little time left, Frank asked his younger brother Ken for one final favour. He wanted to treat the nursing staff to a meal. Ken Ozimek looked around on the internet, but realised everywhere was closed for Easter. Eventually, Ken got through to someone, Tommy Milani, owner of Subdelicious Pizza and Subs in Lockport. I said, "Absolutely, whatever you need, Ken," Milani told local news WKBW, adding of the hospice nurses, "They do an amazing job there. They're all saints." Milani put his Easter plans on hold while he whipped up, flipped up and delivered pizzas for the entire nursing staff. Ken said that he was beyond grateful for Milani for helping his family at their time of loss. "To me, it means the world to see that kindness, that greatness spread," he told WKBW. "And I hope when people see this story, they take it and say, why can't we do this and spread joy and kindness to each other?" Enriched by a close relationship with the great outdoors his whole life, Frank Ozimek was also a music lover who liked to attend the annual Niagara Falls Blues Festival. He is survived by his three children and five grandchildren. And that article, "Restaurant Owner Shelves Easter Plans to Fulfill Dying Man's Last Wish to Feed His Hospice Nurses." And this was posted April 14.
1: And this item is titled "Artifacts from 2,000-year-old Shipwreck at Bottom of Swiss Lake Include Roman Chariot Pieces." In November 2024, an exceptional shipwreck was discovered at the bottom of Lake Neuchâtel, Switzerland. It contained an exquisitely preserved cache of pottery, weapons, tools and components for horse-drawn transport that date back 2,000 years. Archaeologists believe it was a civilian merchant ship crossing the lake on a supply mission to a Roman legionary camp on the northern shore. But the cause of the wreck, given the absence of the boat itself, remains a tantalizing mystery. At the time, the loss must have been immense, notes a statement from the Octopus Foundation, a non-profit collaborating with the Cantonal Archaeology Office of Neuchâtel, which conducted the dives down to the lake bed. The discovery in 2024 was made via drone surveys examining the details of the 84-square-mile lake bed. While initial surveys indicated the cargo was in good condition, there was a fear that it could become susceptible to looters, so a decision was made to recover it. The first excavations were conducted in March of last year and continued until some 1,200 objects were recovered. Many of these were ceramics, dishes, plates, cups and bowls produced regionally across the Swiss plateau. Olive oil, amphora, imported from Spain, showed the extent of long-distance transport of goods in Roman times. Metal tools included a pickaxe, horse cart, chariot components, which even included wheels, and three swords, one still in its leather scabbard, were also found. A style of brooch known to be worn during the imperial period of Rome, called a fibula, and a plank of wood helped corroborate the year in which the cargo sank. Based on the breadth of items, the Octopus Foundation wrote that the archaeologists' working hypothesis is that the cargo was destined for the 13th Legion's camp, at which was then called Vindonissa, along the Aire River, between 16 and 14 CE. The area was patrolled by the Legion, whose job was to prevent hostile Germanic tribes from moving southward from Germany. The berth of the vessel might well have been Brondum, an ancient port at the southern end of the lake that is now called Vendôme-les-Bains, Smithsonian magazine reports. Perhaps a strong gust of wind, as can manifest all unexpectedly on alpine lakes, caught the sailors unawares, so that their goods slipped out of their moorings and into the water. The Canton of Neuchâtel described the cargo as an exceptional discovery, unique in Switzerland and in the inland waters north of the Alps, and wrote that the items were destined for display at the Museum of Archaeology in Neuchâtel once proper preservation work is carried out on the waterlogged artefacts.
2: And we turn now to our next article. Tree they planted as teen sweethearts suddenly had baby offshoot growing after she got pregnant. And this was posted April 14. It's a simple story of well-rooted love, nurtured year after year, blooming and producing fruit. But the latest chapter has social media entranced. High school sweethearts Kelsey Dixon and her now husband Wes Dixon planted a cherry tree together as teenagers in 2007 and have taken a photo with it every year since. It's a good tradition, and 17 million or so people on Instagram seem to think so too, Dixon said on the platform, where a story she shared has been viewed something like 48 million times. The two would go on to marry, but even after they moved 3,000 miles away, they'd return every year to take a photograph with the tree, including one with Dixon's baby bump. As if the team at GNN needed any more evidence that trees are connected to what's going on around them, Dixon's mother-in-law sent her a picture that left the couple stunned. The cherry tree sprouted a clutch of basil sprouts, or suckers, from one of its roots in the same year that Kelsey gave birth to two children. Mrs. Dixon has now published a children's book, Roots and Wings, about the events and tradition that inspired it. Love is so often about little things that become, or perhaps always were, big things. And the story of the Dixons certainly fits that paradigm. It's beautiful in its simplicity, much like the cherry blossoms it was born under. And that's article, Tree They Planted as Teen Sweethearts Suddenly Had Baby Offshoot Growing After She Got Pregnant. And this was posted April 14.
1: 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I'm Pam Green, and reading with me today was Sally Denton. I was your panel operator, and Neil Tuckwell was your editor. 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
6: Happy and blessed Mother's Day to all the moms out there. I want to thank you for literally taking the call of God on motherhood seriously. God bless you. I know that you are creating a legacy. You're

0: creating a wonderful opportunity for the next generation to grow and be mighty men and women of God. I'm bringing you a message on Deborah, a mother in Israel.
1: Turn with me, please, to the book of Judges. The book of Judges, chapter 4 and part of chapter 5. Here, in Judges chapter 4, we are introduced to a great woman of God, a woman who was decisive, who was courageous, and her name was Deborah. Deborah delivered Israel by making decisive commitment to doing the will of God, come what may. But here also we are going to be introduced to a man, a weak, indecisive, an uncommitted man by the name of Barak. Hear me right, please. If you know anything about the book of Judges, you would know that this is a period of history right after Joshua, led by the power of God, to enter into the promised land victoriously over Jericho and the walls fall of Jericho, and then taking the people of God into the promised land that God promised them. But just as God had warned them through Moses in the wilderness before they got to the promised land, he warned them more than once. He said, once you go to the promised land, once you get prosperous, once you get comfortable in the promised land, you are tempted to turn your back on me. And that's exactly what happened. Exactly what happened. The one sentence that you hear in the book of Judges over and over and over and over again is this: the children of Israel forgotten the Lord their God. They have forgotten the Lord their God. And everyone did what is right in their own eyes. And in every time of those rebellion times, and you see several of them throughout the book of Judges, every time when they rebel against God, God basically takes his hand, protective hand off them. And then they get into trouble with their neighbors, with the Canaanites particularly. And then when they get into the misery of under the chains of the Canaanites, they cry out to God, oh God, deliver us. And God sends them a deliverer whom they call the judge. This happened ad nauseum. During this specific time, God raised a woman by the name of Deborah. Deborah was a prophetess and a judge during that time in Israel's history. Chapter 4, verse 1. Look at it with me, please. And the people of Israel, again, underline it in your Bible, again, did what is evil in the sight of the Lord after Ehud died. Now, Ehud was the judge immediately before Deborah that God raised to deliver Israel. But then as soon as he died, they went back to their miserable way of turning their backs on the Lord and doing their own thing. And so after Ehud, God raises Deborah. The Canaanites in the Bible are always a symbol of Satan, just like Pharaoh is a type of Satan in the Old Testament. Here we see the Canaanites would inch their way toward the people of God. Not coming out and attack from up front, no. They inch their way, inch by inch by inch, just like what Satan does. Satan does not come and attack us at the forefront because he knows that raises our defenses. But he inches one temptation at the time, one step at the time, an inch at the time. Why? Because he knows he doesn't want to alarm us. And then we become aware of his deception. Please listen to me. Satan is so patient. He is so insidious. And by the time sometimes we wake up, it could be too late. Listen, I have seen with those two eyes and ears in ministry, individuals, pastors, and churches, and whole denominations who once were on fire for Jesus just a few years earlier. Now they are in a grip of apostasy and full retreat, spiritually speaking. Here in Judges chapter 4, you see the Canaanites edging, slowly but surely. And before they knew it, they were in the neighborhood. They were right there. Right there, Oh, beloved, please listen to me. If there is a time for decision and for a total commitment to Christ, it's now. If there's ever a time for Christian believers to reject mediocrity, it is now. If there's ever a time for Bible-believing Christians to unite and stop fighting, it is now. I absolutely love the way Deborah describes herself. Look at chapter 5, verse 7. Look at the way she describes herself. She did not give herself a lofty title, which she could have. She did not give herself a high-ranking position, which she could have. She simply said, I, Deborah, arose as a mother in Israel. As a mother in Israel. Listen to me. There can be no more exultant title than a title of mother. She could have called herself Deborah the Judge, or Deborah the Deliverer, or Deborah the Prophetess. But none of these titles ranked higher than the honor and the respect of a mother in Israel. There is something that is extremely sensitive here that I want to deal with because it's very, very important historically. According to traditions and the values of the ancient Hebrew culture at the time, and it was this: when a woman rose up to lead the nation, it was God's way of shaming the men in that nation. It was God's way of saying to the men, you have abdicated your leadership responsibility. You have abandoned the role of leaders. You have wimped out on God. And so God, in order to humiliate the men, he placed courageous Deborah to be in charge. You say, oh, Michael, where do you get this? How do you know this? Well, again, I go back to the Word of God. The principle is found in Isaiah chapter 3 throughout the Scripture, but Isaiah 3:12 expresses biblical principle beautifully. When God was fed up with his people, with their vacillating, with their compromise, he said, my people are oppressed by little children, and women rule over them. Oh, my people, your guides misled you, and they have swallowed up the cause of your path. In other words, God is saying to his people, you're a bunch of children. You're behaving like a bunch of children. You're scared like a bunch of children. Now look with me, please, at the text again. Look at the text, verses 6 and 7 of Judges 4. Ineffectual Barak, he was the head of the army. He's the commander of the army of the living God. That is a very important position. Okay? When he started wimping out, when he started vacillating, God sent Deborah to challenge him. And here's what she said to him. Listen carefully. Has not the Lord, the God of Israel, commanded you? Again, if you have your Bible, underline the word commanded you. Has not the Lord God of Israel commanded you? Go gather the men on Mount Tabor, and I will draw out Sisera. Now, Sisera is the leader of the army of the Canaanites, the enemies. And here comes the most crucial sentence, perhaps, in this whole message, and don't miss it. Please don't miss it. I will give Sisera into your hand. How can you be more clear than that? She did not say God suggested or God requested. No. She said, God commanded you, Barak. God commanded you. Oh, beloved, God's message could not be clearer. But there's something about Deborah's character that if you miss it, you miss the whole message. You really would. Just don't miss it. Something about her character is the heart of the message here. While she was bold and courageous, she was not ambitious for her own glory. She fully recognized Barak's calling. She fully recognized Barak's leadership role. And she fully recognized the role of the commander of God, the army of the living God. And she would not go beyond God's calling on her life. That's why she's amazing. Instead, she pleads with Barak to be faithful to God's calling for his life. She never tried to dominate Barak. She never tried to seize power for herself. She was not a control freak. She never lusted for power. She simply wanted God's will to be done for his people. Can I get an amen?
2: Amen.
1: And so she acted as God's mouthpiece. Watch this, please. God gave Barak a divine strategy. He gave Barak a divine promise. He gave Barak a divine calling and a promise of victory. But all who could say, and if you can't see the human in it, that's all right. I will not go without mommy. Verse 8, I will not go to the battle without mommy going with me. No wonder Israel at that time was in such dire straits. If the commander of the army is shrinking from his responsibility, imagine the condition of the rest of the army. Oh, beloved, please listen to me. It is only in believing in the promises of God can we truly have the courage to obey God.
2: Amen.
1: This is the problem today. We are not believing the promises of God. Barak's failure of nerves was a failure of faith and trust in the promises of God. Perhaps you can hear the depth of disappointment in Deborah's answer. Verse 9, I will surely go up with you, but you will lose the blessing and the honor that goes with unconditional obedience.
2: Amen.
1: She said, the Lord will destroy Sisera at the hand of a woman. She was not talking about herself. I'm going to show you in a minute. She was not talking about herself. She's affirming the biblical principle. Is that when we lack in courage, God raises women to do the job for us. She was not talking about herself. She was talking about another woman by the name of Jael. By the way, it's J-A-E-L. It's pronounced four different ways. I just pronounce it Jael or Jael. Here she is, conscious of the biblical order. Deborah knew that she was God's rebuke to the faithlessness of Israel. Deborah knew that the sovereign God will accomplish his purpose with or without Barak. In fact, one of my anchor verses in the Bible, many of you have heard me say this, is Ephesians 1:11, that God accomplishes all things according to the counsel of his will. If you cooperate with God, you get blessed. If you don't, he'll put you on the shelf and move on and use somebody else. Please listen to me. As your under shepherd, because the only shepherd of this church is Jesus, as your under shepherd, I know and God knows, I have many failures. I have many faults. I have many foibles. But I can tell you as God my witness, I sought with all my heart not only to obey the word of God fully, but to encourage others to do the same. I don't know how many more years, if it's years, that God is going to give me. But I promise you this, that as long as I have breath, I'd rather die than deviate from obeying the word of God. When Jesus announced his vision for his church in Matthew 16:18, and I stood in that place many times, Caesarea Philippi, I taught from that place many times, where there was an encounter between him and Peter, where Jesus announced a vision for his church, and it's the picture of an army, a mighty force on the move. It's an invading force taking territories from Satan all the way to the gates of hell. And that is why he said the gates of hell shall not, can you say that with me, shall not prevail against the church. And we're all getting scared and running, saying, oh, the world is taking over. No, we need to take over the world.
2: Amen.
1: Surely you know that when any group of Christians, lose sight of the Lord's vision for his church, when they begin to see themselves as an audience instead of the body of Christ, when they begin to see themselves as spectators to be entertained instead of being the army of the living God, spiritual amnesia will sit in. And churches like that will only last for one generation. And sometimes I never cease to be amazed at how many people always ask, I want to know the will of God for my life. I want to know the will of God for my life, especially if they want to get out of something. I want to know the will of God in my life. The Bible tells you what the will of God is. Amen. Here it is. I spell it for you. It is the will of God for us to be found faithful. Amen. Whatever you are, Amen. You be faithful and God will take care of the details. It is the will of God for us to be trusting and obeying His word. And then He'll take care of our enemies. Listen to what Helen Keller said. Once said, another woman who's a great challenge to me, she said, security is nothing but superstition. Avoiding danger is no safer in the long run than outright exposure. Then she continued, life is either a daring adventure or nothing at all. Amen, Amen, Sister Keller. Now I come to the rest of the story. The rest of the story is an evidence of how faithful, always faithful, forever faithful God is to His promises. And so He supernaturally defeats the enemies of God. Supernaturally. Chapter 4, verses 11 all the way to 24. I want to summarize it because it's a long passage. Basically, God clicked His fingers. Not that God has fingers, but you understand what I'm talking about. He clicked His fingers and they start running like jackrabbits. Sisera, the leader, fled on foot. He didn't even get a carriage or a horse. He fled on foot all the way to the tent of a woman named Jael. She was the wife of Heber the Kiriath. The Kiriaths at the time were allies of Israel. And Mrs. Jael came to meet Sisera. She said, come into my tent, big boy. I'll take care of you. And boy, did she take care of him. Don't be afraid. Come into my tent. I'm going to cover you. And oh, man, she took care of business. She did exactly what Deborah prophesied a woman will do. She killed the commander of the enemies of God's people. Even when Barak finally went to the battlefield, Deborah in hand, even then, she had to prod him. She had to prod him. She said to him, go up, go up. This is the day in which the Lord has given Sisera to your hand. Does not the Lord go out before you? Absolutely. Oh, beloved, listen to me. Christian leadership, are you listening? Say amen.
2: Amen.
1: Christian leadership is simply obedience, nothing more and nothing less. If you fully obey God and God's word, you are a leader by definition. And you will stand head and shoulder above most of your peers. Oh, but let me warn you. I need to absolutely warn you. Leaders are often target for cruel criticism, cruel opposition, and cruel anger without cause by the enemies of God. But don't let that deter you from obedience. Don't let that deter you in the least. As long as you know you are doing the will of God as it is revealed in the Word of God, then there will be no need to second guess yourself or defend yourself to critics. Can I get an amen?
2: Amen.
1: Judges 5:6. There's a song of Deborah. It's a song of victory. Song of thanksgiving, song of the glory for the glory of God. In order to lead our fallen culture, we have to make a decision and commit ourselves to that decision. We are to be willing to put away our idols, the secret idols. We have to be willing to serve God and God alone, unashamedly. No matter what the culture calls us. When our children were growing up, I often say to them, someone has to lead, might as well be you. Why let the unbelievers lead you? You lead them. And therefore, today, my exhortation to every one of you, men, women, boys, and girls, be a leader in your school. Be a leader in your workplace. Be a leader in your neighborhood. Be a leader wherever God calls you to be this day. For any leadership to be impactful and have a great effect, it has always to be by example. By example. Can't only be in words, only. Look at the part of the song of Deborah. Chapter 5, verse 31. So may all your enemies perish, O Lord, but your friends be like the sun, S-U-N, and he rises in his might. It is my plea for each of us to make a decision and stand firm in that decision. No waffling, no going back, no listening to detractors, no distrusting in God's promises, no self-serving aggrandizement, and above all, no compromising of the Word of God. That is the only way we're going to impact and influence the next generation. Be a friend of God, and you will shine like the sun.
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4: My name is Augustine. I'm in my last year studying statistics at the University of Waterloo. When I started my first year, school was extremely difficult. I had trouble making friends. I just got so burnt out and I ended up failing some courses.
0: God's word is saying to everyone here.
4: My mom's been an avid listener of Leading the Way for many years. And when I went back home to BC and told my mom what was going wrong, and she told me to just go and listen to a sermon by Dr. Michael Youssef. I listened to one of his sermons on being joyful in all circumstances. It felt like that he was talking to me individually, as if he was talking directly to me.
0: Because happiness depends on the circumstances. You passed that exam, you got that bonus, you did something happened, it makes you happy. But joy is dependent on what is true about God. You rejoice all.
4: I was listening and I just began to cry. It was just the realization that God had been with me. I just had this overflowing joy and thankfulness. Even through the ups and downs, there's this constant steadiness. These past 3 years, God has really blessed me with friends. As you learn to give everything to God, your will begin to align with God's will. You will just have this inexplicable joy and peace in your life. I'd like to thank Dr. Michael Youssef for preaching his uncompromising truth that comes from the Word of God. There are so many more people that he's impacted. People like me. I would just like to encourage Dr. Michael Youssef through this story.
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11: There's nothing quite like success to test our mettle. 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After all, achievement breeds invincibility. Well, on this weekend edition of Insight for Living, Chuck Swindoll offers a cautionary message on the pitfalls of success and other dangers that do threaten our personal integrity. It's message number 6 in his 16-part series called Strengthening Your Grip. And in this study, we'll expose danger signs that should be heeded so that we walk in humility and dependence on God. Chuck titled his message, Strengthening Your Grip on Integrity.
12: What I want you to do is to carry out an exploratory surgical operation, spiritually speaking. I'd like you to allow the Spirit of God to take the scalpel of the Word of God and to open yourself up to reveal the truth of what's inside. It's going to be uncomfortable, and in some cases, it's going to bring a lot of pain. But I want you to see just how beneficial such a surgical procedure can be. Open the instrument that God is using today in our lives to Proverbs chapter 24, and let's see that test as it's revealed in verse 10. And having seen it, let's allow the Spirit of God to examine how we are in the midst of adversity. 24:10 of Proverbs, Solomon writes, "If you are slack in the day of distress, your strength is limited." A major test on mankind is adversity. You can trip along through life, sort of chattering about things spiritually, you know, using a lot of the cliches, saying a lot of the right things, churchy talk, and suddenly adversity pulls the rug out from under you. It reveals the truth of all that stuff you had been saying. If you faint in the day of adversity, your strength really was very small. Turn from Proverbs back two books to the book of Job, chapter 4. And let me bring an illustration on the scene so that all of us can identify not with a concept but with a person. We need that sometime. Job is the man. Chapter 4 is the chapter, and it's Job's journal of suffering. No man that I've ever read in Scripture or in all of time has suffered more than Job, save our Savior, Jesus Christ Himself. Job has lost everything. 10 fresh graves on a windswept hill, not too far from his home, represents the loss of his 10 children. Imagine it, one after another. And by the time the calamity had passed, his home was gone. His treasure was gone. His livestock was gone. His crops were gone. His health was gone. He had nothing. He was a hard-pressed soul, bruised by the blows of adversity. Some counselors came along. Put counselors in italics, please. They came to give him counsel. They came to set him straight. They came to talk to him because they knew he was a man of a great deal of maturity. But they began to see him crack under the adversity. Chapter 4 is the counsel of Eliphaz, the Temanite, who gingerly walks before Job, sees his body covered with boils, and says, "If one ventures a word with you, will you become impatient? But who can refrain from speaking? Behold, you have admonished many, and you have strengthened weak hands. Your words have helped the tottering to stand, and you have strengthened feeble knees." That's true. And Eliphaz comes on tiptoe and he says, verse 5, "But now it has come to you, and you are impatient. It touches you, and you are depressed," literally. If you have suffered the blows of adversity, you understand what it means to feel impatient, even though you once walked closely with God. Hey, let's face it, it's hard to walk with God when things don't work out, when your world comes tumbling down, when love seems to escape and friends seem far away. The blows of adversity are hard to bear. If you faint in the day of adversity, your strength is small. You're examining yourself. How strong have you been in this year? How well have you endured the afflictions? Only you can gauge that. No one knows but you and God. Now, there's another test. I said there were two. The first is adversity, and it's hard, but it's not the harder of the two, even though from the externals it looks like it is. The second test is prosperity. Yes, I'm convinced that adversity, though it is very, very hard, is not anything as difficult as prosperity. Now, humanly speaking, the tendency is to become proud, arrogant, conceited, self-sufficient. So the first warning, as expected, is don't be conceited. Guard against that. Verse 5, "Do not lift up your horn on high. Do not speak with insolent pride." I want you to hold your place here for just a moment and look at a couple of parallel passages in Proverbs, okay? Proverbs chapter 27 has both of them. 27, verse 2 and verse 21. Please turn. Proverbs 27, 2 is good counsel for those of you who are prosperous this year. "Let another praise you and not your own mouth, a stranger and not your own lips." Wise counsel. If there is to be praise accorded you, let it come from someone else. Don't drop hints. Don't wait with bated breath to hear what someone is saying about you. Relax. Verse 21, same chapter. "The crucible is for silver and the furnace for gold, and a man, a woman, a person is tested by the praise accorded him." Isn't that a good verse? The test of your integrity will come not when you are in adverse situations, but when you have become prosperous. Some of you are in the process of becoming very, very good at what you do. Some of you are already great. And by the grace of God, as time passes, you will become even greater, better at it, more adept, more efficient, more well-known. Solomon says that's a test. That's a test on your integrity. Back to Psalm number 75. The second piece of warning is verses 6 and 7. Not from the east, nor from the west, nor from the desert comes exaltation. God is the judge. He puts down one, he exalts another. Look at the last verse we read. He puts down one, he exalts another. The last time I spoke on this, I was speaking to the Pittsburgh Steelers. They were just about to play the San Diego Chargers that night. If you follow football, you know that they were already out of the playoffs. Sitting in front of me were some of the strongest, toughest men you'd ever want to meet. I warned them not all to sit on one side of the room or it would tilt. Men whose names are household words in the sports world. And they had been exalted for four separate occasions. But now, they have been brought low. It is significant to observe those who do not know the Lord Jesus Christ in comparison with those that do. It is interesting to see how much perspective God brings into your life, whether you are at the top or approaching the bottom. These men nodded with understanding when I read, God is the judge. He puts down one and he exalts another. But it isn't as always as notorious as a Super Bowl game. It is in the little things of life. It is in decisions made in your business. It is in those hunches that you carry through on, and they work, and they pay off. And by, you begin to amass a fortune in your name. So the second warning is, keep the right perspective. Don't be conceited, verse 5. Keep the right perspective, verse 6 and 7. And as in the case of adversity, Job was the illustration. In the case of integrity, David is. Turn over a couple of pages. Psalm 78, verse 70. In the very few moments that remain, while you carry out the final part of your exploratory surgery, I want you to compare yourself with David, who became the king. But don't think of David now in robed royalty. I want you to think of David as a little young teenager keeping his father's sheep. I want you to think of him as so insignificant that when Samuel came to pick the next king, remember, Saul's successor, that David's own father, Jesse, didn't remember David as even having the potential of being the king. So after Samuel looked at all the sons of Jesse, all seven of them paraded in front of him, and none of them qualified, God didn't prompt Samuel to put his hand on any of them. Samuel says to the father, is this all you have? And he says, no, by the way, I've got one more. Wouldn't you love to be David? Your father doesn't even bring you in when they're running for king. He leaves you with the sheep. That's where you are. Hey, yeah, I've got one, the runt. He's out with the sheep. He's keeping the woolies today. You want me to bring him in? Sure, bring him in. And David comes in from watching the sheep, and the next thing he knows, he's got oil running down his neck. And people are talking things like king. You know what happens to David? When that's all over, when all that applause has ended, and all the brothers are going back to their room thinking, oh man, he got it, and I didn't get it. I mean, he was the king elect. You know what he did? He went right back to the sheep. That's impressive. Why, you and I would have been at May Company trying on crowns. Or early afternoon, anyway. That's what you do when you're on your way to being the king. Not David. No way. Look at verse 70 of chapter 78, and you'll see why God chose David. Verse 70 says, he chose David, his servant. I love that. Doesn't refer to him as, outstanding young man. Doesn't say that he had set all kind of pole vault records. It doesn't say that he was super strong like Samson. It says that David was a servant. Let me tell you, a person with integrity has the humility of a servant. You never sense that he's something on a stick. You sense that he or she has the humility of a servant. He was faithful in the little things. My friend, while you do surgery on yourself, ask yourself, am I? You have a tough job to carry out in your employment. Do you do it well when no one is around? You have an assignment to follow through on, and the deadline is due. Do you keep your word and meet the deadline? You make promises. Do you fulfill your word? You owe money. Do you pay the money on time? You have a lot of privacy, and the privacy is entrusted to you. Do you behave yourself morally in your private life? You have an expense account to fill out because you travel every month. Do you keep it honest? You see, it breaks down to just basic things as keeping sheep. He took him from the sheepfolds. I love that. He took him from caring for the pregnant ewes, for those young mother sheep that were still followed by the little suckling lambs. David was in there working with those sheep, and God said, that's my kind of guy. That's the next one. That's Saul's successor. You see, he saw the heart of integrity, verse 72. David shepherded them, that is the people of Israel, according to the integrity of his heart. Honest within, no duplicity, a simple man. Not simplistic, but a simple man. God was big and all of life was little. God was responsible for promotions and demotions, and all of life passed before his sovereign eyes. God saw in David the humility of a servant. He saw the heart of a shepherd, verse 72, and he saw hands of skill. He guided them with his skillful hands. He got involved. While you're doing surgery, I want to ask you two questions, and they just follow different stories. I want to ask you about your involvement in helping people. Andrew was riding on a subway. The 17-year-old youth was minding his own business when he was stabbed repeatedly in the stomach by attackers. 11 riders on the same car watched the stabbing, but not one came to assist the young man. Even after the thugs fled and the train had pulled out of the station as he lay in a pool of his own blood, not one of the 11 came to his side. Would you have? Same question. A little less dramatic, but equally shocking. Eleanor was shopping at Fifth Avenue, busy Manhattan in New York City. She tripped and broke her leg. Dazed and anguished and in shock, she called out for help from the sidewalk. Not for 2 minutes, not for 20 minutes, but for 40 minutes. 40 minutes on the sidewalk in New York City, broad daylight, as business executives and shoppers and students and merchants walked around her and stepped over her, completely ignoring her cries. After literally hundreds had passed by, a cab driver, obviously irritated, pulled over, hauled her into his taxi, and took her to a local hospital. Would you have stopped? David seems to qualify because he guided them with skillful hands. He got in there and got dirty. He got involved. Integrity doesn't throw around a lot of theoretical promises and toss them here and there and leave people with expectations. Integrity says, I care enough to get involved. Now, you can't meet the needs of the world. They are multiplied millions of needs, but you can maybe meet one or two in a month or two's time, huh? Do you? And I can't stop before I say directly, integrity also means that when I sense something wrong is happening, I stop it or I get out of the way so it doesn't disease me. It doesn't cause me the contagion of wrong. I guess the best book I read this year was not a Christian book. It was a book called The Mind of Watergate by Leo Rangel. The Compromise of Integrity is a subtitle. It's a great book. Rangel analyzes the mind of Nixon and his surrounding cronies during the Watergate era and before it to point out from a psychiatrist's point of view what was happening in the man's head during the time that all of those things were going on. Lifted from this book is a fine dialogue between Senator Baker and a young man named Herbert L. Porter, who was there during the early stages and was swept into the sewer of the whole thing. And in this inquisition, as it were, this question and answer dialogue, Baker tries to pursue the concern for integrity. Baker, did you ever have any qualms about what you were doing, Mr. Porter? I'm probing into your state of mind. Porter, uncomfortably, I was not the one to stand up in a meeting and say this should be stopped. I mean, I kind of drifted along. Baker, at any time did you ever think of saying, I do not think this is quite right. This is not quite the way it ought to be. Did you ever think of that? Porter, yes, I did. Baker, what did you do about it? Porter, I did not do anything. Baker, why didn't you? Porter, after evidence of much inner thought on his face, in all honesty, probably because of the fear of group pressure, of not being a team player. Let's learn a lesson from Watergate. Let's learn a lesson from Jonestown. Let's learn never to be forgotten lessons from those same situations that happen by the dozens every year. If you have to do wrong to stay on the team, you're on the wrong team. Get off or clean it up. Oh, well, Chuck, I mean, that's making waves. Integrity makes waves. Integrity makes no mean no, and yes mean yes, and making up one's mind regardless of the popular response. Well, a surgery is painful. This year was adverse for some of you. It was prosperous for others. God beautifully has arranged a plan to bring us to a place of self-examination on a regular basis. You know that? Because the fog of ecclesiastical liturgy has covered over the Lord's table, we've lost the simplicity of it. It is designed to make us think, child of God. God doesn't parade the elements in front of us so we can gulp down a piece of cracker and drink down some grape juice to go on our own merry way. No, he says, that's what they did in Corinth. For that cause, many of you are weak and sick, and some of you have died. No, before you let that piece of pastry touch your tongue, and before that liquid goes down your throat, you be sure you examine yourself. And then you may eat of that bread and drink of that cup. When you observe the table of the Lord Jesus, you are involved in the most serious and significant kind of worship in all of life. It is the perfect opportunity for any without Christ to receive Him. It is the perfect opportunity for there to be a cleansing of the tumors of sin, where the Spirit of God excises them one after another as they are laid out before His scalpel. You see, you must operate on yourself. And the Lord Jesus Christ promises that every one of those things you bring before Him that have no business in your life, He will take away and forgive you. And we bow together. We now enter this very serious time of worship. We must enter with a prepared heart. No one can come to this table with unwashed hands. It is heresy. It is heresy to take the elements that reflect the body and blood of our Lord Jesus Christ with a heart that is not clean before Him. I warmly and compassionately invite you who come today without Jesus Christ to receive Him now and partake with us as a brand new babe in the family. And child of God, I must warn you that you must be sure you are clean, having confessed to Him
13: those things he has pointed out to you in this message before you partake with others. I must add, if you refuse to do that, you must please let the elements pass, lest you drink judgment unto yourself. This will be a time of quietness. We will later leave in absolute silence. Our visiting will happen outside, but in the quietness and darkness of this room, we will worship and pray together. Our Father, our God, we have been stimulated with the truth of your word. We have reflected on our adverse times this year. We thank you for sustaining us in grace. We now turn in worship, and having analyzed our own level of integrity, we find ourselves in need of cleansing, refreshment. We pray that you will do that now.

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That's the title of today's message from Chuck Swindoll. 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Next time, Chuck will turn the page to address another practical topic. The Christian walk is certainly not a static one, and if we're not moving forward, then we're likely losing ground and regressing. So next time, Chuck will tackle the never-ending pursuit of personal maturity. That message is titled Strengthening Your Grip on Discipleship. 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We would love to hear from you. I'm Clayton Bjellin, inviting you to join us again when Chuck Swindoll continues this series called Strengthening Your Grip, next weekend on Insight for Living.

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7: The following program is made possible in part by the ministry partners of the Hour of Power and viewers like you.
8: And he even said something like, the reason we don't have revival is because we're willing to live without it. The reason we don't have the power of God is we're willing to live without it. The reason we don't have holiness is we're willing to live without it.